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0: live from historic Leimert Park in Los Angeles, California. I'm Tavis Smiley, and I'm so glad to see you and me back in stride again. 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Another great show on tap for you today in our second hour. Two conversations. It's Thursday, so we'll kick off the hour in conversation with Dr. Cornel West, as per usual. On the B side of our two, we'll be joined by Michael Steele, former chair of the RNC and now co-host of The Weeknight on MS Now? I was about to say MSNBC. They changed it. MS Now. To get his take on the current state of and future prospects for this Republican Party. In our third hour, two more conversations. Up first, producer Lamar Richardson and sound designer Mikael Suleiman join us to talk about their Tony wins this year for Ragtime and Death of a Salesman, respectively. On the B side of our three, noted economist Dr. Julianne Malveaux unpacks her belief that America is running on empty as the consumer price index continues to rise, draining all of our pockets. But in this first hour today, let's talk politics and more with law professor, public health professional, and social media influencer, Elizabeth Booker Houston. Liz, how are you today? Good to have you back.
1: I'm always glad to be here, Tavis. Thank you for having me. I'm doing well. How are you?
0: Yeah, if I complained, I'd be an ingrate. You know me. I'm doing all right. And again, just glad to have you kick us off today on the show. Let me start with this. And I know you've been following this and everybody else has. It's been a crazy week with primaries. And so I've been tracking this and spent some time last night just trying to get caught up on the story that others have been legitimately concerned about and maybe even obsessed with, given where we find ourselves in this country. And this is the story of Carmelo Anthony with a K, not the Carmelo Anthony with a C of NBA fame, speaking of NBA playoffs. But Carmelo Anthony with a C, with a K rather, 19-year-old convicted of murder for the killing of Austin Metcalf, another student at a high school sporting event last year, in this case, that drew national attention then, but really drew attention in the last 48 hours because Mr. Anthony, Carmelo Anthony, sentenced to 35 years in prison after a jury convicted him of murder in the fatal stabbing of a white peer in Texas. The latest development in a case that has clearly inflamed the racial tensions and brought, I think, competing demonstrations to courthouse grounds is a fair way to put it. So let me just top line this just a second here. When we come forward, we'll let Liz, who is a lawyer, I don't even play one on radio, but she is, let her opine on this. But there are at least a few issues at play here as I see it, as I understand it. One, he's a youth being tried as an adult. That's always a problem, particularly when we see this happen time and time again for black men. Number two, the argument was made in this case that he killed this competitor, stabbed this competitor, in an act of self-defense. That argument seemed to go nowhere. And thirdly, the jury had the option to do a number of other things that were less than giving him 35 years in prison. In no particular order, they had the option of convicting him of a lesser offense of manslaughter or deeming the killing a crime of sudden passion. Either of those would have given him a lesser sentence. The jury passed on that. So here we are once again with another story about a black male youth being, in the minds of many, unfairly, harshly sentenced. That's the top line. I'll let Liz go a little deeper when we come forward. Is also the case that we're in the month of June, and before I get to June, it's Black Music Month. We've been doing that every day, as you know. June is also the month when these Supreme Court decisions start to come out, and there are a number of final cases looming with regard to Trump's immigration plans election hopes, mail-in ballots, a big issue that we're wrestling with here in California, and whether or not you can let elections go this long, days after counting mail-in ballots before you actually call the election for somebody or tell us who the real finalists are. Mail-in ballots may be a thing of the past. Donald Trump has gone in on them, and this Supreme Court has taken his side in so many cases, as you well know. There's a lot on the docket today. There's a sense, at least, of where we're going. There is more. I saw a piece last night that I read, Liz, about the fact that Democrats are too focused on racial disparities and whether or not that's going to end up hurting the party's chances, this issue of race, that is, these disparities come November. So lots to talk about. And Liz Booker Houston is the appropriate person to lead with today. As I mentioned, June, as you know, is Black Music Month. Every day, a different artist of the day. And today, we're going with the blues. More to the point, the king of the blues. All 3 hours today, B.B. King on Tavis Smiley.

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0: It's the best of the King of the Blues, B.B. King. All 3 hours of our show today. June's Black Music Month. We choose a different artist of the day, and we cover all the genres. Yesterday was Faith Evans. And it happened to be Faith Evans' birthday yesterday. If you missed yesterday's show, we actually called Faith. I called Faith during the show. And to my surprise, she picked up. And she was on a cruise with her family, but she picked the phone up, answered her cell phone, and I said, "Faith, it's Tavis." And I put her on the air, and we were able to wish Faith Evans a happy birthday yesterday live on the air. That was a special treat. We've done that in the past with Stevie Wonder, but yesterday we had a chance to wish Faith Evans a happy birthday live on air as we played some of the best of her catalog all 3 hours. So we're swinging from Faith Evans yesterday to B.B. King today. That's B.B. King and Eric Clapton. They were frequent collaborators on a number of projects. And so the first voice you heard, of course, was Eric Clapton, and then you hear the King of the Blues, B.B. King, who will feature all 3 hours of our program today as we celebrate Black Music Month in the month of June. Our guest is Elizabeth Booker Houston, who I'm honored to have on, kicking us off today. So, Liz, I assume you've been following the story like everybody else has, and I tried to at least frame three of the issues that I think have people in their feelings, and I think rather legitimately today, certainly Black folk in particular, because we've seen this story so many times. Young Black boy, tried as an adult, given a harsh and sentence of 35 years. Three Black women, I didn't raise this issue earlier, a few Black women were kicked off the jury. We know that issue all too well. The jury spent no time giving any real credence to the argument that he did this in self-defense. And so you end up with a verdict like this, and Black people once again scratching their heads about whether we will ever see any modicum of justice or fairness when it comes to the sentencing of Black boys and Black men. Now, at the epicenter of all this, somebody's dead. Let's not lose sight of that. But all that said, I stand down and pass the mic to you for your interpretation of these facts around this case.
1: Well, first of all, I just want to level set for folks because I did have a few people come to my comment section on my post about this case with Carmelo Anthony. Some surprised by my reaction because, mm-hmm. as my followers know, as many people know, my younger brother is a murder victim. He was murdered in December of 2017. Innocent bystander, two groups of people shooting at each other. My brother just happened to be, you know, walking to his car. And he was killed. And a lot of people have come to with surprise that I'm upset by the outcome of this case because they think, well, your brother was a murder victim. You know, somebody was killed in this instance. Don't you want justice? And my response is, this is not justice. As somebody whose brother is a murder victim and whose murderers are still walking free to this day, this case enrages me even more because I'm thinking, okay, in my view, this was a clear instance of self-defense. I had even made comments after my brother was killed, you know, had he been in a fight, had he been in an altercation with somebody, you know, you could understand it more. But in that instance, he wasn't involved with the individuals at all. Mm-hmm. And, you know, this is just another miscarriage of justice because all I can think is there are actual murderers walking free. And a young man has now had his whole life taken away, has been convicted, sentenced to 35 years in prison, right, for a murder charge. And as you pointed out, Tavis, there are some different levels that the jury could have considered with all of this, one of them being manslaughter. The defense tried to get criminally negligent homicide included, but the judge and the prosecution, you know, they blocked that. And they also could have, you know, the jury could have chosen to acquit altogether. And that It very much confuses me, and I'm curious how the jury instructions were provided, but as many people have pointed out, would a change in the jury instructions even mattered? Because we know that this was an all-white jury. Mm-hmm. We know that there were three Black jurors who were dismissed because they were educators. That was the justification, and so they let those jurors go. That doesn't change the fact that there was an inequitable set up for the jury in this instance, because I do wonder if I were sitting there, right, even with my history, even with my history with the criminal justice system, even with my history of injustice, I would have sat there And I would be wondering, as a juror, why the heck criminally negligent homicide wasn't on the table, right? It all comes down to intent. That is the difference. It's not about, you know, we know somebody was killed. We know a life was lost, and I don't want to diminish that. But it comes down to, what was the intent? And I just, from what I have seen and what's been said by the family, what's been said by this case, I don't think the intent is there for murder. And so I'm in all kinds of ways disappointed by the way that this case was mishandled, in my opinion.
0: Mm-hmm. To your point about these three black women who were dismissed, and the argument was because they were educators, I'm not buying that. And this is Texas, so I don't need to say much more than that. But I have long had an issue, and as I said, Liz is a lawyer. I am not. We may disagree on this. I don't know. But I'm gonna make my argument, and my argument is rooted in the belief that Thurgood Marshall was right when he raised this issue repeatedly in his career. There are two issues. If you know anything about Thurgood Marshall and his career, there are two issues that he railed on for the entirety of his career as a justice on the U.S. Supreme Court. In no particular order, he was absolutely, unalterably, unequivocally against the death penalty. He laid on that for all the years he served as the first African-American to serve, of course, on the Supreme Court of the United States. So the death penalty was one issue that he railed on consistently, wrote about, wrote opinions about repeatedly. The other issue, though, Liz, as you probably know, is the issue of peremptory challenges. This is the notion of allowing lawyers to strike a limited number of potential jurors, that is, without giving a reason. I got a smart audience. Y'all know this stuff. So you can, you know, both sides have an equal number of potential jurors that they can strike without actually giving a reason. It's called peremptory challenges. And Thurgood Marshall was on the record time and time and time again, Liz, as you know, suggesting that one of the fundamental issues of injustice in our justice system is the notion of these peremptory challenges. More to the point, peremptory challenges are not codified in law. It is a tradition, and both sides have agreed for, you know, obviously many, many years to continuing taking advantage of exploiting this tradition, but it is not. Peremptory challenges are not codified in the law, and yet this is what lawyers do. As a result, these peremptory challenges are more often than not used against us. We are the ones who are dismissed from these juries, potential juries, time and time again. Now, it's one thing to rail, as I have, and I'm sure Liz has in her work. I don't know this. I assume she has, just knowing how she thinks. If I had a dime for every time I've talked to black folk about registering to vote and engaging in the process for a lot of reasons, including that you can't serve on a jury if you're not a registered voter, and that we can't complain about the verdicts in these cases that always seem to go against us if we're not willing to serve on the jury. Stop trying to get out of jury duty. And I'm talking to myself as well, talking to Tavis as well. We have to stop trying to get out of jury duty because we see it as a nuisance, because you don't know what case you're going to be assigned to. And it may very well be the case that you were needed on that particular jury to bring some modicum of justice to that particular trial. So we're all guilty of trying to get out of serving on juries. I get it. You get it. But the point is that these peremptory challenges Thurgood Marshall saw as one of the most racist tools in our system of jurisprudence. And you saw it being used again in this particular case. I stand down for now. Liz may disagree. She may agree. I don't know. It doesn't matter to me. I want to hear her point of view. It's all yours, Liz.
1: Full agreement.
0: Okay,
1: like
0: I'll
1: Thurgood
0: take that.
1: Marshall, those are two things I rail against. Is I'm very staunchly against the death penalty. Again, surprising to people given my history,
0: yeah.
1: But I'm staunchly against the death penalty. And yes, the way the jury, you know, actually, it's funny you bring up this concept of not trying to get out of jury duty. I was called for jury duty a couple months ago, and I made a comical video at the end where I was complaining about not even getting to the point of even getting a chance to see if I was going to be selected, which everybody said, you're a lawyer, they're not going to select you. But I said, I'm going to try, because I knew a few lawyers who did get selected for jury duty in the past. So I said, I'm sure going to try. Well, they filled the jury box before it even got to me, mm-hmm. and they just didn't need any more jurors. So I didn't even have a chance to see what would happen. Mm-hmm. But I was genuine in my complaints. And this is something I've truly believed in. Even before I went to law school, you know, geez, you know, 12 years ago now. That time went by quick. You know, I even then said it's so important for us to be on a jury for our folks, Black folks. You know, we need to be able to be the peers. It's a jury of your peers. Mm-hmm. And Carmelo was not judged by a jury of his peers. I mean, that's really what it comes down to. You know, that is the concept of having a jury trial, a right to a jury trial. And so I fully agree. We have got to stop trying to get out of jury duty. We need to serve whenever possible. I understand. Mm-hmm. You know, I had a friend who was so mad because she wanted to serve. And when she got called, she was newly postpartum and had a breastfeeding newborn. And she said there was no way. But she said of all the times to be called for jury duty, you know, she didn't want to get out of it. But at that's an instance in which, yes, you know, you can't serve and it makes sense. But if you can serve, if you really can take the time, we have to do it.
0: Yeah. And these peremptory challenges, again, come to the fore in this particular case. Who knows how this decision might have been different had those three Black women not been struck from the jury pool, Liz?
1: Mm-hmm. That's what I'm saying. And people were saying, if they still found him guilty. But again, as we said, they could have found him guilty for manslaughter instead. Or maybe they had somebody like me on there who was like, no, they should have put criminally negligent homicide on the table. I don't agree with either one of these. And maybe he would have gotten acquitted altogether.
0: Yeah.
1: You know, which that I think people don't understand that can happen too, right? We're talking about beyond a reasonable doubt. And if there's any reasonable doubt, that's what I'm talking about. We're talking about reasonable doubt. We're not saying that this didn't happen or that it's impossible or, you know, we're saying, do you have any reasonable doubt that this young man did not carry the necessary intent for this crime? And in my mind, yes, there is reasonable doubt.
0: Yeah. Again, his argument was that he did what he did in self-defense. The jury didn't buy that, number one, as we've already said. And number two, they did not even consider a lesser offense, a manslaughter or a crime of sudden passion, or what Liz suggested a moment ago. None of those options are on the table. And so here we have yet another story again of a Black youth, a Black male youth in this case, being severely, harshly, unfairly sentenced in what Liz and others have called a miscarriage of justice. When we come forward, we'll move from this court in Texas to the court, the Supreme Court, that is. We're in June and some final decisions, some final rulings of this term are about to be released. And we'll try to get ahead of that and see what Liz expects to come down with regard to cases around immigration, election, mail-in ballots. There are a few of them. We'll talk about that when we come forward here on Tavis Smiley.
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3: Yeah, man.
2: Tavis Smiley. Continues when we come forward.
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1: It's the best of the King of the Blues, B.B. King, all 3 hours of today's program as we continue celebrating June as Black Music Month, different genre, different artist every day. And so we are pleased to be celebrating B.B. King all 3 hours, his legendary body of work all 3 hours on today's program. We are pleased also to be joined by Liz Booker Houston in this first hour today, talking about all kinds of political issues. In case you've just tuned in, we spent a little time talking about this case of Carmelo Anthony, Carmelo with a K, this 19-year-old kid in Texas now sentenced to 35 years in prison. I fully expect that this case is going to be appealed, no doubt about that. But I saw some footage of his parents on one of the news programs saying that they were delusional to ever expect a fair trial. Something's wrong in America when parents go to court and come out and confess that they were delusional in the first place to ever expect a fair trial. And when you think about Trayvon Martin and so many other cases, we could point to that comment is resonant. But it's just hard to wrap your brain around in America in 2026, still dealing with these issues of injustice in our so-called justice system. But I digress for now. Speaking about our court system, let's go straight to D.C. To talk specifically about the U.S. Supreme Court and these final cases that are looming. It is the case every June, as Liz knows, as this audience knows, that these decisions, these rulings start to come out in a wave. And speaking of a wave, there has been a wave of partisan gerrymandering that these justices have advanced in a number of different rulings. The Calais case we've talked about repeatedly, the case in Alabama. We could do this all day long if we had the time. Again, with these decisions by this court on the issue of partisan gerrymandering. And so there are a couple other things that we're still waiting on. In no particular order, the court has yet to resolve a dispute over a Mississippi law allowing election officials to count mail-in ballots received up to 5 days after the election. For everybody listening to me right now in California, you understand how this would impact us. What we're doing right now in California, still counting ballots, would be illegal, will be illegal, depending on how the court rules on this particular case. If they strike down Mississippi's law, it's going to have implications for other states like California that offer these sort of similar grace periods. Donald Trump and Republicans have railed against mail-in ballots despite voting by mail himself. There's the irony. But it's just another tool in their toolbox for suppressing the vote. So let me just pause for a second and start there. We're waiting again on this decision, Liz, but it could, again, have broad implications for the way we do our elections as it relates specifically to mail-in ballots and counting them even after Election Day. Your thoughts?
2: Yeah, so, you know, this is one of those cases where, again, we're talking about, you know, it's born out of Mississippi, but as you just stated, Tavis, however the Supreme Court decides, they could potentially limit mail-in ballots nationwide. So even in states like California, where the state legislature, where the governor, you know, support this initiative, where the voters support this, it could essentially, the Supreme Court could basically make California and other states change their laws completely and how they count these ballots. And this would happen just a few months before the midterms. So it could really cause a lot of problems. You know, and just to make an analogy here, it's similar to when Texas, very last minute, made that change about how folks could go vote at different precincts and whether they had to vote at their specific assigned precinct during the primaries, right? And a bunch of people, because that rule, you know, all of that had just changed months prior, people ended up showing up at the wrong precinct. They didn't know about this change. That is a similar thing that could happen here. We basically wouldn't have enough time to do proper voter education and educate voters about these changes and also make sure that they turn in their ballots and mail their ballots in time for them to be counted, right? But we also have the risk of weather delays. Mm-hmm. That is a big one that's coming up for a lot of people, especially in a place like California, where we've seen different natural disasters. You've had earthquakes, we've had fires, we've had, you know, different things happen in states like California that could cause delays on the mail.
1: Yep.
2: And whether they mail them in time or not, you know, so, and this is really just another way to engage in voter suppression. That's all it is. Trump and the administration, they're railing, crying. They're calling it, oh, cheating. They're calling it fraud. It's not fraudulent. There's nothing fraudulent about a registered voter mailing in their ballot and their ballot being counted as long as it was postmarked by Election Day.
1: Yep. I do believe with all that Liz has said and all that I've just said, I do believe that at some point we got to have a serious come to Jesus meeting in California and beyond, but certainly in this state, about the length of time it takes us to count these ballots. There has to be a better way. And I'm all for decisions that that ultimately give greater access, broader access to voters. But we can't be going, you know, 2 and 3 weeks trying to decide who the finalists are in races. There has to be a better way, because this is what opens the door to allegations of fraud, to allegations of the big steal, that it takes this long for us to figure this out. That's a real problem. Put a pin in that. We'll come back to it later on this program on a different day with a different guest. Also, since we're talking about election law in this election season, there's also an outstanding decision that we're waiting on from this court on a Republican challenge that could chip away at limits on the amount of money political parties can spend in coordination with candidates. There's supposed to be a line here, right? But there, my guess is they're about to increase the amount of money that parties can spend in coordination with candidates. The Supreme Court did, in fact, uphold a coordinated party expenditure limit in 2001. I expect they're going to increase this limit. That's my guess. When this decision comes forward, and what that means is, ding, ding, ding, ding, there'll be more money in our politics, even more money in our politics if they rule on this particular law, as I expect that they will. So there's election law. Let me jump quickly to the second issue that we're waiting for a decision on, birthright citizenship. Now, it seems that we've been discussing this issue ad infinitum, ad nauseum. We've been at this for so long because on the very first day of his second term, Trump did sign that executive order limiting citizenship to children born in the U.S. with at least one parent legally in the country. So we've been talking about this since the very first day Trump came back to office, but we're just now getting to the point where we're going to get a decision on this issue of birthright citizenship. Every expert I've talked to seems to believe that Trump's going to lose on this one, but I ain't holding my breath, Liz.
2: You know, I listened to the oral arguments all morning, and I just, Trump stormed out of that oral argument. First of all, that was the first time a sitting president has ever attended Supreme Court oral argument.
1: That's right.
2: But he stormed out. So it's also the first time he stormed out in anger, because even the conservative justices were just dragging, absolutely dragging the attorney for the Trump administration. And they were just softballing it over to the attorney who was representing ACLU. And for good reason, it's ridiculous. And, you know, even Amy, I'll call her Amy Coney Island, Amy Coney Barrett, she had some Haitian children. You know, she got some immigrant children that she adopted. Even she was just like, you know, I don't think I'm fooling with this. I don't even think I want to go there because you might deport my grandbabies. I don't know. You know, she has grandkids one day. I mean, you could just hear how incredulous they were over this. And I thought it was very interesting because that was the first time in years that I had honestly heard the conservative justice. I mean, really, maybe Clarence. I mean, I never have faith in Clarence, you know, he might roll out with a dissent. Maybe it'll be an 8-1 Clarence dissenting. I don't know. He hates himself, so he definitely doesn't like immigrants. but I will be so shocked if the Trump administration wins on this, just based on how that back and forth went. I've just never heard somebody crash and burn. I told my law students, you know, later that week at class, I said, don't ever get up and embarrass me like that man did for the Trump administration. It was the worst oral argument that I've personally ever heard in the Supreme Court.
1: I'm waiting to see if there's some sort of carve out, if I can use that phrase. They may not overturn birthright citizenship as we've known it and give Trump what he wants. Not so sure they're not going to split the baby on this. There are a number of ways to do that. We don't have time to get into that right now, but we're waiting on this decision finally on birthright citizenship. When we come forward, two other issues I want to get to with regard to the court, deportation and asylum and the impact it will have on Haitian immigrants. We'll talk about that, and we'll talk about a decision we're waiting on with regard to Trump's freedom to fire people. That Lisa Cook story, Trump tried to fire her at the Fed. That issue ain't dead yet. We're waiting on whether or not Trump can fire Lisa Cook and others. How much leeway does

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1: Let's get back to more of this rich dialogue with Tavis Smiley.
2: Tavis Smiley and Liz Booker Houston, as we're talking about these decisions that we're expecting, waiting on any day now from the Supreme Court at the end of this term. On deportation and asylum, my clock is getting away from me. Let me do this right quickly here. On deportation and asylum, Liz, the High Court heard arguments, as you know, for eliminating temporary protected status for Haitians and Syrians in a decision that will obviously have broader implications for immigrants from other nations. Your thoughts on what to expect here?
3: You know, I'm not sure. I'm really unsure how it could go. I think it could be very close. Again, I do think that because of her personal ties, I do think that Amy Coney Barrett is more likely to side against the Trump administration. We've seen it before when it comes to adoption and children rights. We saw it with the ICWA case. That surprised so many people with the way that, you know, Justice Barrett decided with the Indian Child Welfare Act case, that people were shocked that she went against the administration in that case. But again, I think because of her personal ties. So just based on that and based on her history and how she's made decisions, I think that she might side against it. I think Neil Gorsuch could also potentially side against it once again, because he penned that majority opinion for the ICWA case. And I could just see them seeing this being a problem in multiple ways, that, you know, again, this is just pure guesswork. Neil Gorsuch tends to be against, you know, government intrusion more so than others at times, but I never really know with them, and I'm just very on the fence with this. So I am so unsure about this particular case of how they might decide, but, I guess I could say there's like argument that I could see them being both for and against it, but those two justices in particular, just based on how I've read some of their opinions in the past, I think they may be willing to side against the Trump administration on that.
2: Yep. One more court decision that we're expecting a court ruling when we come forward with Liz in our remaining moments with her. We all know that there are a few hundred thousand black women who have been fired by this administration, federal workers, that is. But Trump went after one particular black woman, as you recall, Federal Reserve Governor Lisa Cook. And she said, I ain't having it. She dug her heels in, and she's still on the Fed, and she's been fighting Donald Trump since then. But now we are expecting a decision from the court on Donald Trump's freedom to fire people over two cases. One, the case involving Lisa Cook, and the other regarding his Federal Trade Commission firings. But it's the big one around Lisa Cook, or connected to Lisa Cook, that we've been looking at. And we're finally going to get a decision on whether or not he has the right to fire her. 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
1: And you don't have to go back either. Forward ever. 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
2: You are indeed, and some of these issues, Liz, these cases have been looming large for so long. It's going to be interesting to finally get some decisions. Again, we've been talking about birthright citizenship, it seems like forever. And this Lisa Cook story has been out there for so long. She dug her heels in and said, "You ain't firing me." And she fought back. But now we're going to get a decision on how much freedom Trump really does have to fire people. What do you expect here?
3: I think the Supreme Court will side against the Trump administration to save their own skin. Mm. I think they don't want to open that window. I don't think they want to crack that door open of giving a president an ability to remove a political appointee for obvious reasons of them being political appointees. If they have a lick of sense to save their own skin, they will rule against the Trump administration. Because if people don't know what happened, Federal Reserve Chair Lisa Cook, who was appointed by Biden in 2021, right? So she, she hasn't finished out her term yet because she was just appointed in 2021. Mm-hmm. She was falsely accused of mortgage fraud. It's the same nonsense the Trump administration went after Letitia James, the attorney general up in New York, for. And there was no proof of this. And so Trump tried to fire her, quote, for cause based on the allegations, which really is no cause. You know, he made up something, but she can only be removed. Any Federal Reserve chair can only be removed for cause. So this would basically, if the court ruled on Trump's side, give him way too much blanket authority to just overrule the law and be able to fire people regardless of what the law says about these political appointments. But again, as political appointees themselves, I would hope that the Supreme Court has some good sense to rule against Trump to save their own skin.
2: Not really enough time to get into this, but I raised it, so let me just give Liz 10 seconds to respond to it. I read a piece last night, pretty provocative piece, provocative, I can say it, about Democrats being too focused on racial disparities. The country lives, works, and loves across racial lines, and the argument is it's time to build on that reality, not keep exploiting or dividing along that particular line. So I ask you very quickly, are Democrats too focused on racial disparities?
3: No, they're not focused enough. And, you know, this goes back to if we had handled the Confederacy like we were supposed to in the first place, we'd be in good shape. So I think we need to move forward and focus more.
2: Liz, thank you always for your insights on this program. A professor at Indiana University's McKinney School of Law, public health professional, social media influencer, and more. Always enjoy having you on this program. Liz, I'll talk to you soon. Enjoy the rest of your day.
3: Thank you. You too.
2: Thank you. Just getting started here. Hour one down, two more to go. You're listening, and I'm glad about it, to Tavis Smiley.
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0: So, Dr. West, if that ain't the blues, I don't know what is, Doc. Nobody loves you but my mama, and she could be jiving, too.
1: She could be jiving, too. Brother, it's like Sophocles' Antigone, where every force in the world, in the cosmos, is against you. You think you got one force that you can rely on. It turns out that force might be jiving you, too.
0: Turn up loud.
1: Get more deeper than the blues than that, brother. That's Henry Highland Garnett talking about Pharaoh was on both sides of the bloody red waters, brother.
0: That's it. Turn that up. Let's hear BB's guitar, man.

0: Ain't nobody like him. He's the king of the blues. B.B. King, I am honored to say that I got to know B.B. King. We became friends. I hung out with him, traveled with him, interviewed him. Dr. Weston, matter of fact, I just remember this. Dr. Weston and I were in Germany one time. We were in Berlin. Doc, you remember this trip to Berlin?
1: Oh, my God. I got the autograph from my beloved daughter, Zaytun. We were in Berlin together, his last trip in Europe.
0: That's right. So B.B. King was on his final tour. It's a true story. B.B. King on his final tour in Europe. Dr. Weston and I were in Berlin to speak at a conference together. And we checked into the hotel. I was at the counter checking in. And I saw a newspaper on the counter. Of course, it's in German. I can't read it, but I see a picture of B.B. King on the paper. And I grabbed it and looked at it as they were checking me in. And so I said to the person behind the desk who was checking me in, I said, is B.B. King here in town? And he looked at it. He says, no, he was here. Last night was his last night. It is his final tour of Europe, and last night was his last night. I looked at Dr. West and I said, man, can you believe we missed B.B. King in Berlin by one night? And as I was saying that to Doc, the person checking me in said, Mr. Smiley, I'm sorry, I made a mistake. He is in Berlin. Tonight is his last night of his European tour. That was his final European tour. I said, so he's still here? He said, yes. I said, thank you very much. I said, Doc, I got to find B.B. King. So I pulled out my phone. I went to work, and I tracked down B.B. King in Berlin and said, B.B., it's Tavis. He says, Tavis, what are you doing in Berlin? I said, Dr. Weston, I'm here to speak tonight, speak in a couple of days, actually. And he said, you coming to the show tonight? I said, we absolutely are. And so Dr. Weston and I went to that show that night, and we got a chance to see B.B. King's final performance of his career. Many times he played in Europe, but that was his final night in Europe. Doc and I sat there, hung out with him afterwards. That was a glorious night, Doc.
1: Oh, that was magnificent. And there's simply nobody like that, brother. We know there's some giants in the history of the blues, from Bessie Smith and Mark Rainey all the way to Leroy Carr and Brother Guy. In Chicago, still going at 90.
0: Buddy Guy, still going, man.
1: Buddy,
0: yeah.
1: Buddy. Yeah, absolutely. But B.B. is something unique about it, man, I'm telling you.
0: Yeah, when we come forward, no doubt about it. When we come forward, I'm going to let Doc lean in for just a little bit on the blues. This is the stuff he teaches. He knows this stuff. We can do a few things around here. We'll talk about the issues. I got a few things I want to talk to Doc about. I'll tell you in just a second where I want to go with him. Nobody can lean in on the value, on the import, the importance of the blues like Dr. West can. So since we're in June and we're celebrating B.B. all day today, we're going to let Doc talk about the blues here for just a second when we come forward. But I also want to talk to Doc about Project 2029. He and I had a brief conversation about it in person the other day. He saw that Jamel Bowie piece that we discussed on this program yesterday. We were blessed to have Andrew Cherney, who is the chair of Project 2029. He was on this show yesterday talking about what they're working on. I want to get Doc's take on what this document ought to look like whenever it comes forward. 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

0: classic B.B. King on Sanford and Son, 1977. If you're a Sanford and Son fan, you know the episode well, one of the classics of Sanford and Son. B.B. King guest starred, and that's how that show closed. Everybody had a turn at the microphone performing with B.B. King on Sanford and Son. What a great episode. We're celebrating B.B. King all 3 hours today. In case you've just tuned in, June is Black Music Month. You know how we do it. We choose a different artist of the day and tap into the best of their catalog. And B.B. King is just unique, one of a kind in terms of his gift, the performances around the globe, his appearances in TV shows and film. He did it all, B.B. King did. And so we're playing the best of his catalog all 3 hours of this program. It is Thursday in the second hour. You know what that means. Dr. Cornel West always joins us. Top of the second hour, pleased to be in dialogue with Doc always. The blues. I don't need to color this much more. I got a few issues I want to get to in a moment here, but since it is June, it is Black Music Month. When I think about music and the role that black people have played in being on the soundtrack, creating gifts that are on the soundtrack of our lives, jazz, undeniable. Gospel, undeniable. Blues, undeniable. Say a word about the blues and what it has meant in terms of our tradition, and more to the point, what we've given the world.
1: No, I think what you just pointed out are crucial pillars. I include work songs too, but the crucial pillar of the most important and significant tradition in the modern world, wrestling with what it means to be human. And that's what black musical tradition is. So it's just not entertainment. It's just not making sound. It's conceptions of what it is for we human beings to make our move from mama's womb to tomb. It is the tradition of artistic genius, of spiritual fortitude, and moral courage in the face of such ugly conditions. You remember the great Garner Taylor? We used to go visit him every July. We had wonderful times with Garner Taylor. He used to say white supremacy was like a serpent wrapped around the legs of the table upon which the Declaration of Independence was signed by the founding fathers. And that legacy of white supremacy haunted America then, and it haunts America now, yes, in Texas, too, in Crenshaw, in Leimert Park, too, in Harlem, too. But black people, we have been able to create structures of joy and structures of ecstasy and structures of family and community and, most importantly, forms of love in the face of that serpent. And the music has been at the center of it. And the music is not just played on instruments. It is how we walk. It is how we talk. It is how we relate. It is in the rhythm and syncopation and the dissonance and the minor keys and the blue notes in the lives that we live. Duke Ellington said, black people have made dissonance a way of life, made blues a way of life. And blues is what? Catastrophe lyrically expressed, honestly confronted, artistically transmuted and transfigured into a joy that so much of the world has to take notice of.
0: I could listen to Doc talk for hours about the blues and the pillars of our musical traditions. Since he's on there, let me stay there for a second, because now he's got me thinking. So you and I have had any number of conversations over the years with B.B. King, God rest his soul. We've had any number of conversations, of course, with our friend Wynton Marsalis, Skane, as I call him by his nickname.
1: And
0: we've talked to all kinds of gospel artists. And I want to come back to these pillars that you mentioned, because now, again, you got me thinking. I'm starting to wake up here. Or as my preacher says, I feel something pushing me now. Of those three, blues, jazz, and gospel, one of those three we still have a pretty good hold on, and it's the latter, gospel. When it comes to blues, when it comes to jazz, you know as well as I do, and I had so many deep dialogues with Buddy Guy about this. You know where I'm going here. On the blues front and on the jazz front, it seems that we are surrendering it to folk who don't look like us. Now, I ain't mad at anybody of any color who can appreciate these grand traditions, these great gifts we've given the world. But we are not out front on the blues issue, on the blues genre, as we once were. You go to any blues concert, you go to a jazz concert, you see fewer of us in the audience than anybody else. So I'm concerned about these three pillars. The gospel thing, again, we still got a pretty tight grip on that. But on blues and on jazz, I'm concerned, Doc. I stand down for now and let you respond as you will.
1: Yeah, that's a very important point, though, brother. I mean, one thing is precisely because of the high levels of artistic excellence in blues and jazz, the whole world wanted to come in, and they crossed over and became part and parcel of the properties of peoples all around the world. You can go to Japan, you can go to Korea, you can go to Russia, you can go to Bulgaria, you can go to Slovenia, Slovakia, and they got jazz clubs.
0: Mm-hmm.
1: And blues artists like B.B. King in Berlin, right? How many chocolate folk were in that concert? Me and you.
0: That's it, two of us.
1: That was about it. But the vanilla brothers and sisters, they were taking it in. Now, gospel never really crossed over like those.
0: Mm-hmm.
1: It remained very much rooted in a black context, a black congregation, a black audience, a black site of applause and affirmation. And so and of course, I mean, you got hip hop, you got funk, and you got rhythm and blues, all of these great creative breakthroughs by be they geniuses. It could be a James Brown, it could be a Tupac, it could be a P.E. or whoever, Public Enemy or whoever, a KRS-One and others, a Kendrick, those who break through. And hip-hop now has crossed over and is experiencing its own challenges in terms of being commodified and flattened out.
0: Mm-hmm.
1: And it's hard to keep the standards high. Very difficult, but a few are. Kendrick and a few, J. Cole and others, I think, are. But most importantly, though, here is that in general, though, brother, there's been this sense that the soundtrack of black life does not have the same high quality as it did 50 years ago.
0: Mm.
1: And that's very real. That's part of the spiritual decay in black America. That's part of the moral cowardliness that's increasing in black America, because it becomes just a matter of money, just a matter of convenience, just a matter of comfort. And you can't have a blues people and a blues culture of high level significance and excellence if all you about is money and comfort and convenience. BB ain't like that. No way.
0: Mm-hmm.
1: No way. The brother's on the road 335 days out of 365 when he was in his 70s.
0: Mm-hmm.
1: He wasn't doing that just for money. He loved the music. He loved the people.
0: Yeah, it's sobering. I just pausing there, trying to find the right word. It's sobering when you consider again what Doc and I are talking about. That we got a tight grip on gospel, no question about it. But blues and jazz, I'm getting concerned, and that's why I mentioned Wynton Marsalis, because you talked to Wynton. If he's being honest with you, and he's an honest brother, he will tell you that it troubles him that all the years he's dedicated himself to being the best ambassador we have for jazz right about now. He loves playing in front of live audiences, but he looks out there and it hurts his heart when he doesn't see us there. He teaches these classes to young students, and most of the kids in the class don't look like us. So it's a challenge, man. It's a deep challenge, and so that's why we celebrate it.
1: We got our dear brother from Mississippi, though. What's our 24-year-old genius? What's his name?
0: Kingfish.
1: Kingfish. Oh,
0: that
1: yeah.
0: Boy, that boy can play, man. Yeah, he's a...
1: He's holding up the bloodstained banner the way D'Angelo held up the bloodstained banner in rhythm and blues, man.
0: No,
1: oh, yeah.
0: No question. He can still do it. He can do it now. There are always a few out there, but by and large...
1: That's right. There's a cloud of witnesses.
0: There's always a cloud of witnesses. No question about it. Let me pivot here now. I'm thinking of this classic speech you gave. I was thinking the other night, as a matter of fact, of what a book would look like of just the classic speeches of Cornel West. We have the Cornel West Reader, which is some amalgam amalgam of much of your work, but I was thinking the other night on a different issue about what this text would look like and how it would read, a book of just the classic speeches of Cornel West. One of the speeches in that book would have to be the speech you gave where you wrestled with this notion publicly, what can a blues nation learn from a blues people? What can a nation with the blues learn from a blues people? If I were curating, if I were compiling and editing a speech of a book of Doc's best speeches, that's one of them. What can a blues nation learn from a blues people? I use that as a pivot in these last 3 minutes to ask you, with regard to Project 2029, the chair of Project 2029 made a rare appearance on this program yesterday to give us a preview of what they're working on. This is supposed to be the response to Project 2025. Whether or not it measures up, whether it meets the moment, who knows? Whether it's just Democratic talking points, who knows? But broadly speaking, what ought a document called Project 2029 look and feel like, Doc? What ought it express in a moment like this?
1: Well, you think, brother, that Project 2029 is like Tiny Tim in relation to B.B. King. Tiny Tim got a little ukulele with a few strings that he's hitting on. Because it's all appearance. It's all optic. You just enumerate items. You make references to certain kind of issues that are not necessarily connected. There's no vision. There's no connection of vision to analysis. There's no grounding of vision and analysis in your history, in your tradition of truth-telling and justice-seeking. It's just a market strategy in order to speak to various constituencies because you got all of these consultants. It's money-driven. It's market-driven. Mm. Now, you know, Tiny Tim knew he was a brand. B.B. King ain't no brand. That brother comes out of a cause of a great people.
0: Mm.
1: And so the equivalent would be, you know, the 2029 to Martin King, 2029 to Malcolm. They ain't no brands. They causes. They truth tellers. They justice seekers. They give their all. They empty themselves. 2029 needs to go back to the drawing table and try to ground itself in vision and analysis and history and truth telling, and not just this marketing and branding driven by these consultants in politics. But, of course, they tied to big money, so it becomes difficult to tell the truth when you got a noose around your neck. Let's just be honest about it.
0: Yeah. No, that's the challenge. And, again, so much being written about and said about with regard to Project 2029 and what it is going to be. There has to be some response to this grim moment that we find ourselves in. But I'm with Doc, not holding my breath that this document that everybody's putting so much hope into is going to meet the moment. We shall see. For now, I thank, as always, Dr. Cornel West for being on this program every Monday, Thursday, top of the second hour. It's always Smiley and West, and how honored am I to be in collaboration with him. Love you, Doc. I'll talk to you soon, man.
1: Love you. Stay strong, my brother.

0: In a world full of noise, one voice cuts through. Tavis Smiley has never backed down from the hard questions, never shied away from speaking truth to power and to the powerless, and he's not about to start now. This is the show people talk about, the one your co-workers quote, the one that gets under your skin in the best way. Tavis Smiley, nationally syndicated, unapologetically progressive, unapologetically real.
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0: It's the best of B.B. King, all 3 hours of our program today. June is Black Music Month, and you know how we do it. We choose a different artist of the day, and we call it our artist in residence, and we play some of the best of their catalog all 3 hours of our show. We've done Faith Evans yesterday. It was her birthday. We did Peebo Bryson, sadly, the day after he passed away last week at age 75. We've done Curtis Mayfield. We've done Gladys Knight. We've done Sarah Vaughan. Hitting all the genres. We ain't got to hip-hop yet. We ain't got to gospel yet. We ain't got to reggae yet. We got the rest of the month. Every day, you can trust and believe a different artist, different genre, and we'll be playing the best of their catalog all 3 hours of our show, weaving in out of these great conversations with people like Dr. Cornel West, who I thank every Monday and Thursday for being on this program. So we just had a great conversation with Dr. West about the blues. And we go from Dr. Cornel West to our friend and brother Michael Steele, former chair of the Republican National Committee, now co-host of The Weeknight on MS Now. Wanted to get him on to get his take on a few things. Michael Steele, good to hear your voice. Been too long, my friend. How are you, sir?
1: I'm good, brother. Good to hear yours as well. I hope you and the family are good.
0: Everybody's good, man. If I complained, I'd be an ingrate. So I'm just glad.
1: Yeah, amen.
0: Just glad to be in dialogue with you once again. Let me start with a couple of broad questions, and sure. we'll let it do what it do. Broadly speaking, how are you reading this primary season? And again, I'm giving you all the canvas you need to paint. We can unpack sure. that 18 different ways from Sunday. But broadly speaking, how are you reading in this tete-a-tete between Republicans and Democrats that we're going to see play sure. out in the midterms? Broadly speaking, how are you seeing this primary season?
1: So, it's interesting. For Republicans, if I'm a Republican Party chairman in any county or state across the country, I'm worried. Mm-hmm. I'm worried because the down ballot pressure on the races that I've got to run is immense. Mm-hmm. Unless I'm in a blood red district where, you know, it's an R plus 40, mm-hmm. Anything R plus 20 or less, is going to be highly competitive in this cycle. So that's going to be a problem because the organization and infrastructure, from what I've been able to gather, is just not there to sustain the kind of races that are going to need to be run in order to win and hold the Congress. What people really, I think, don't understand or forget about American politics, it is not a top-down system. Mm-hmm. It is a bottom-up system. You don't win elections by winning the governorship. You win the governorship by winning the county executive race or mm-hmm. the state legislative races, because people tend, even though the names are listed in order from top to bottom, people tend, when they go into that voting booth, to be driven by things that are really, really close to home, local issues. And in this environment, local issues are going to kill Republicans, because those local issues are financial issues. That was a bread and butter issues. You know, the guy who's got to, fill up his Ford truck, to get to work, finds that much more difficult to do when he has to do it twice or more a week. The mom who's trying to get kids to school before she heads to her job, finds that more difficult to do because in the planning of the household for that day, those expenses have gone up, and of course the gas to get to work. So yeah. all of these pressures are there for Republicans they're going to have to confront. For yep. Democrats, what I think people have to note real quickly going into this, the precursor to the upcoming November elections were all the special elections that took place between November of 2024 and probably early this year, January. Mm-hmm. And the reality of it is, of those races, Republicans have only won one. Mm. And there have been close to 38. Mm-hmm. So Democrats have won 37 plus special elections. And not only have they won them, Tavis, they have won them by significant margins. They've overperformed in races in that normally would see maybe a 15% turnout of the base. They're seeing a 25 to 30% turnout of the base. So if that trend line continues, it's going to be a long, long road for Republicans to hoe. Democrats are sitting well. A year ago, on my show, I announced the Republicans could very well lose the Senate. Mm. And I set out why I thought they could. Primarily, I know my peeps. They're gonna double down on stupid, meaning they're gonna let Donald Trump drive their midterm elections instead of the candidates and the state parties drive those elections. And now they've got all this baggage that they've got to carry, not just from the stupid presidential appointments like Pulte and others, but the ballroom, the arch, the reflecting pool, the war. When the war is draining bank accounts as well. So all of these things are going to be very difficult for Republicans. Democrats can drive the message on those because every day Donald Trump gives them a new ad that they can write. He gave them one yesterday when he said, you know, I love inflation. Okay. Thank you, Mr. President. Really appreciate that.
0: I hear your point about the down ballot pressure that the GOP is feeling and will feel more intensely as we get closer to November. And yet, my read, certainly over the last couple of decades, is that Republicans are, in fact, better organized, do, in fact, have better infrastructure. So I'm trying to juxtapose this notion of the down ballot pressure they're feeling. Yeah, I get that. And Trump can drag you down for all the reasons you've just stated. You got to run against this guy. He ain't the most popular right now. So I get that part. And yet I still believe, with all due respect to Democrats, that Republicans just have better organization and better infrastructure. I mean, if anybody can withstand it, the GOP can do it better than the Democrats being dragged by an unpopular president.
1: But that's not borne out by what I just told you.
0: Okay.
1: It's not borne out by the fact that they've won 37 special elections.
0: Right.
1: I mean, and they've taken seats from Republicans. I mean, so it's not like it's an outlier here. You made a reference to, you know, Republican organization, over decades. True. I know it well. Yeah. I helped put a lot of it in place because that was important to me when I was national chairman to make sure we had our ish organized on the ground because there was no way I was going to win a seat for Tim Scott in the United States Congress unless South Carolina was organized. There was no way Nikki Haley was going to become the governor of South Carolina unless South Carolina was organized. So that's very true, what you're saying. But that was then. Donald Trump has not invested anything in the organization of the Republican Party because Donald Trump is not a Republican. I keep telling people this. They don't believe me, but he isn't. Never has been. He's an opportunist who saw a weakness, took advantage of it, and continues to do so because they let him. And the reality of it is that has played out in how the RNC functions and how state parties function. When the dollars come in, which are already tight, they go into a bank account that Trump and his allies control inside the organization. Donald Trump is sitting at almost $500 million. Do you think Donald Trump is going to spend any of that money to help Hinton win the race in California? No, it's not going to put money into that race. It's not going to come out of his bank account. But the California Republican Party has to be organized enough to get Hinton over the finish line, which is going to be very difficult to do. Yeah. So I take your point and I agree with it. In the past, that was the case.
0: I got you.
1: But I don't know so much today, given how the Democrats have effectively out organized Republicans to win those special elections, which is, again, some of the ground gaming you're already doing early because it's a special election.
0: Yeah.
1: So it's not a one-off. You just don't do it for that one election.
0: Yep. Nope. I receive it. Michael Steele is, I guess, the historic former chair of the RNC, now co-host of The Week Night on MS Now. More questions for him when we come forward on Tavis Smiley.
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13: 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You're tapped in with Tavis Smiley right now. 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
14: The former RNC chair, Michael Steele, and the co-host of The Weeknight on MS Now, and I was just having a conversation about then versus now as it relates to GOP organization and infrastructure in these down ballot races. Speaking of then versus now, let me quote from E.J. Dion Jr., opinion writer for the New York Times, with a provocative piece he wrote this week. Headline, Republicans thought they owned values, not anymore. Let me read very quickly. The values voter became a hot political commodity some two decades ago. The assumption took hold that Americans who cared about values were conservatives animated by opposition to things like abortion and same-sex marriage. The 2026 campaign is reminding us that this narrow view of how voters think about values is out of step with a long American tradition that gave rise to moral appeals for improving society as a whole, particularly at times of great economic and technological change. Dion argues that we are witnessing the return of a politics of morality organized around the injustices of the economic system and an array of related problems. These themes are powerful in the campaigns of Democrats this year across the party's philosophical spectrum, and it's about time, close quote. Is E.J. Dion Jr. right that values voter no longer means just GOP voters?
15: I guess.
16: Dude, the values question for me is a real personal question.
14: Mm-hmm.
16: I took that, and maybe it's my years in an Augustinian seminary that framed and formed my thinking around public service, mm-hmm. and what it meant and what it means. But I really question where Americans are on the value question. We can have the political discussion whether that's something that shifted to Democrats. Mm-hmm. I guess mm-hmm. it has. But they just nominated Mr. Platner in Maine.
14: Mm-hmm.
16: And I remember the Democratic Party that drove Al Franken out of the party for making a joke.
14: Yep.
16: With a female, companion.

0: on a plane, which didn't involve one-tenth of what Mr. Plattner is alleged to have done. And they just nominated him for the United States Senate. Mm-hmm. So the value question may be around things that are economic, and we may want to talk about the impact that billionaires and their priorities are having on the poor and theirs. But there's more to a value question than the economics. The value question begins with, who the hell are you? Mm. What is your moral core and your moral center? What are the guideposts? You know, we used to be generations of Americans who were always concerned about how we raise our children and the models, the role models that we would have in front of them. We know, I remember a time my mama wouldn't let me go to certain people's houses because she thought that that just was not a good place for me to be for moral reasons.
1: Yeah.
0: Right. Yep. And they were good neighbors. Mm-hmm. They mowed their lawns. They said hello. They were very kind and generous. But there were other things about them that my mom, that I didn't know as a young kid, but my mom saw and understood as an adult,
1: yeah,
0: right?
1: Yeah.
0: About how they lived their lives, mm-hmm. the men going in and out of the house at all hours of the day and night, et cetera. You know what I'm saying?
1: Yep.
0: So,
1: you
0: know, these things still matter, I thought.
1: Yeah.
0: So, Tavis, I'm a little bit confused on the value question right now.
1: Let me help you on that. I'm a little confused myself. We talked about Plattner on this program yesterday, and you know, if I had time, I'd go into it. I don't. But I expressed my own views about this. I'm concerned about Mr. Plattner as the nominee. When we come forward, though, I want to just read a quick piece. I just read a piece from E.J. Dion's opinion piece in the New York Times. But to the issue that Michael Steele is raising now, I just want to do a short paragraph from an article in Politico. And the headline is Why Progressives Are Refusing to Drop Graham Plattner. That when we come forward on Tavis Smiley.
2: Who's sitting across from Tavis this week? Leaders, legends, game changers. The people shaping the country and the culture. They come to Tavis Smiley because this is where the real conversations happen. No spin, no fluff. Just straight talk and straight answers. Tavis Smiley. Because the Kingian question, where do we go from here, starts right here.
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8: 959. Freedom is an endless meeting, so let's get back to it with Tavis Smiley.
1: I got a tight 3 minutes here, but not unlike Michael Steele, I am also conflicted and confused about the values question these days. Let me quote very quickly from an article in Politico. Headline, read it for yourself. Headline, why progressives are refusing to drop Graham Plattner. Progressive Democrats are tired of the safe candidates. They're ready to gamble on Graham Plattner, flaws and all. Tuesday's Maine Democratic Senate primary has emerged as an ideological proxy battle over the Democratic Party's future, with Plattner's string of escalating controversies at the center. Some Democrats are fearful he has become far too risky for a must-win Senate race, but many on the insurgent left are tired of being asked to fall in line behind candidates who ultimately disappoint them, and they're ready to keep backing the progressive oyster man, even if it risks costing Democrats the race in November. I asked Michael Steele, how dangerous a decision might this turn out to be?
0: Well, I don't know about the level of danger involved there for Democrats, but I can't tell you what you're going to see. You're going to see Republicans, and they've already begun to do it. You saw Donald Trump go on his social media platform and castigate Plattner because of the alleged incidences in his life regarding women, et cetera, as if Donald Trump is hands are clean.
1: That part.
0: and they're going to act like that. The hypocrisy is going to be so much that you will vomit from it. It is going to be so outrageous that they're going to come after. But that's the reality that the Democrats, I hope, are prepared for. And Plattner seems to have an answer for, at least at the beginning of this, for it. He's not been in a campaign before. He's never been up against a Republican machine that's hell-bent on keeping a seat.
1: Yeah.
0: He doesn't know. The Democrats apparently did no oppo research on him, and if they did, they damn sure didn't use it.
1: Yeah.
0: To the point that it ran the mayor out, the governor out of the race. Trust me, that will not be a shortcoming for Republicans.
1: Yeah, yeah.
0: And so that's the reality that they're going to have to face, and the danger is not whether or not Plattner wins or loses. It is the cost that we have to pay regardless, either way.
1: I'm with you on that. And speaking of GOP hypocrisy, to Michael Steele's point, they will lean heavily in on the controversies around the women. What they're not going to say anything about, which again shows their hypocrisy, they're not going to say anything about his racist comments in the past. They'll say nothing about the xenophobia. They'll say nothing about the Nazi tattoo, because Pete Hegseth has one as well. So just pay attention. When they start leaning in against him, it's going to be just on the woman question. Nothing about race, nothing about xenophobia, nothing about that tat. I'll leave it there. I got a smart audience. They understand exactly what I'm saying. Michael Steele, always appreciate your insight, sir. Thanks for your time today. I appreciate you. Talk to you soon.
0: You got it, bro.
1: Thank you, man. More of Tavis Smiley when we come forward.
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0: It's the best of B.B. King, all 3 hours of this program today. June is Black Music Month. As you know, we choose a different artist of the day. We call it our artist in residence. We play the best, some of the best of their catalog, weaving in and out of these conversations with great guests all 3 hours. And we cover all the genres in the month of June, Black Music Month. And so today it is the best of B.B. King here on Tavis Smiley. We're in the final hour of today's program and two conversations in this hour. Who's the backside? The backside of this hour today is Dr. Julianne Malveau, noted economist. She'll unpack her belief that America is running on empty as the consumer price index rises, draining all of our pockets. So we'll talk economics on the back half of this hour, but we commence with three-time Tony Award-winning producer and actor Lamar Richardson and first-time Tony Award-winning sound designer Mikhail Suleiman, who celebrate their historic wins this week. In Lamar's case, becoming the youngest Black lead producer ever for the musical Ragtime, and Mikhail celebrating his Tony for Best Sound Designer for the play Death of a Salesman. Mikhail, congratulations. Good to have you on. How are you today, sir?
1: I'm doing great. Thank you for having me, sir.
0: It's an honor to have you. And Lamar, how are you, sir?
2: I'm well. How are you?
0: Man, if I complained, I'd be an ingrate. I'm doing well and delighted to be in conversation with the two of you. Mikhail, let me start with you. For those who do not know what a sound designer is or does, let's start there.
1: It's a great question. And first of all, Mr. Smiley, you know, been a huge fan since my childhood. And yeah, just an honor to be here with you. I used to teach sound design at Yale University, believe it or not, in the MFA program. So I've kind of synthesized my description of it. And I think the most artful way to describe it is that it's the emotional architecture of a story. Mm. So you have the set design, costume design, lights. Those are all very visual. But sound design is really trying to help guide the audience through the emotional architecture of a story. And then technically speaking, it's about making sure all the actors sound great, all the music sounds amazing, and that everything feels what we use the word transparent. So you don't feel that I had about maybe 300 speakers in the space, mm-hmm. That you don't feel those speakers. You just really feel the actors from the stage. And that comes from a lot of technology that we incorporate to make that happen.
0: So creatively, tell me what you did on Death of a Salesman that got you this Tony win. What were they so impressed about or by with regard to your work?
1: Well, I can't speak to why they were generous enough to give me this award, but I will say that most of the work that we focused on, Joe Montello, the director, and I, were mostly focused on how to make the Winter Garden, which is an enormous space, usually, mm-hmm. say, for musicals. The first thing I saw there was Mamma Mia when I was doing site visits for trying to understand how to work with the space. So we were mostly focused on making that very large space feel very intimate. Mm-hmm. And so most of my work was working with my team, DJ Potts, another excellent Black sound designer, and Will Pickens, who was my co-associate sound designer, to really make the space feel very invisible so that the audience could really focus directly on the stage with the actors. And that was, of course, help with Jack Knoll's lighting design, which was also a really big help with my sound design, because a lot of the weird sounds that Joe let me use for the show really were supported by sounds that felt very integral or integrated, you know, interwoven into the overall production.
0: That's Mikhail Suleiman. He, again, is the winner this year for Best Sound Designer for the play Death of a Salesman. When we come forward, we'll tap in with Lamar Richardson, talk about this Tony for Ragtime, making him the youngest African-American lead producer ever to win one of these prized possessions. You're listening to Lamar and Mikhail, and I'm glad about it on Tavis Smiley.

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0: Anybody like him? B.B. King. That B.B. stands for Blues Boy. That's the nickname they gave him as a young kid in Memphis, Blues Boy. And we know him as B.B. King. B.B. did everything and everything well. Don't know if he did Broadway, but he was the king of the blues. And so because June is Black Music Month, we choose a different artist of the day, celebrate the best of their catalog. And today we are playing the best of B.B. King all 3 hours here on Tavis Smiley. Speaking of Broadway, honored to be joined by Mikael Suleiman and Lamar Richardson, two big Tony winners at the big show just a few days ago on June the 7th. Honored to have them both on this program. Lamar Richardson is a highly accomplished Tony Award-winning Broadway film, television producer, and actor. He made history as the youngest Black producer to win two Tony Awards in a single season at age 31. And this year becomes the youngest Black person ever to win a Tony Award in a major category as a lead producer for the Broadway revival of Ragtime. Before I get to the honor this year, Lamar, and congratulate you on that, how does a young Black man become a producer, much less a lead producer, on Broadway productions? How does that happen?
1: Well, foremost, Mr. Smiley, it's an honor to meet you. Thank you so much for having me on the show today.
0: My pleasure.
1: I would say for me, I would advocate for a faith journey. You know, I'm here because of God and His grace and His mercy. Mm-hmm. And, you know, 14 years ago, I decided to become an actor. And from that moment, I kind of journeyed through this career and I made the pivot into producing post-pandemic a couple years ago. And I just really had it on my heart after speaking to my wife, you know, Zaire Julian Richardson. We had a production company and she encouraged me to pivot and to really open up my scope in this industry, to be able to be a leader, to open up opportunity for others. And that was really the drive for me becoming a producer, to really tell stories and to employ people who look like me, to be able to open up the possibility for their own careers as well.
0: Mm-hmm. So give me the backstory. I want to get more granular here. How does one become a lead producer on a project, a Broadway revival like Ragtime? Give me the backstory of how that actually happens.
1: Yeah, so for me, this has been a 3-year journey in particular. Mm-hmm. And I've done 9 shows as a co-producer, which is the tier below. Basically, a co-producer helps to fund Broadway shows.
0: Okay.
1: So my very first show was the 2022 production of Death of a Salesman starring Wendell Pierce. And I had to raise $250,000. Mm-hmm. So that was my first time into this field as a co-producer. And I did 8 other productions afterwards at that same level. And then after last season, I was a co-producer on Othello, Gypsy, and Smash. And then I raised my hand to a producer colleague, Tom Curtehy, and said that I was interested in being promoted to the lead producer level. And he gave me the opportunity for Ragtime. Mm-hmm. And the difference between a co-producer and a lead producer means that a lead producer is the one that's literally responsible for the production. You help to source the rights to the IP. You help to finance it. You're responsible for the design elements and all of that. And I joined that team. And this was my first foray into this space.
0: So Wendell Pierce is a dear friend and a brother of mine. He was on this program just yesterday. Speaking of your relationship with him, he is now in Washington, D.C., doing Othello, as you likely know, at the Shakespeare Theater there. So we talked to Wendell on this program just yesterday. So glad to hear you raise his name. Again, I'm fascinated by the details, the backstory. So to this audience, and for yours truly, when you were signed, when Wendell was playing in Death of a Salesman, to raise $250,000 for that production, which makes you a sort of co-producer, how does one do that? Like, so when you're trying to raise $250,000 for a Broadway production, give me the backstory of that. How do you do that? Who are you asking for money? Where's this stuff come from?
1: Yeah, so to give context here, so I went to Columbia University for undergrad.
0: Right.
1: I went to the North Carolina School of Science and Mathematics for high school. You know, I'm the son of immigrants, so everything about my journey has literally been just sheer grit and hustle. Mm-hmm. So I spent about a decade being an actor and having a ton of survival jobs in the real estate space, in the finance space, in the administrative space. So those were the people that I was going to with this opportunity to say, hi, I'm trying a new venture in my career. I'm securing $25,000 units for this production. Would you be interested? You know, many people told me no. And the faithful 3 people who said yes were able to get me to that point.
0: Mm. I love these backstories. I love these backstories. Mikael, sound design, the lane that you run in, for which you won the Tony this year, again, for Death of a Salesman. When you are in a space like sound design, are there a bunch of folk who look like us? And if not, from where does the inspiration come?
2: To your first question, no. I've been very fortunate to be on this journey with the excellent, the brilliant Justin Ellington, who is the sound designer for Joe Turner's Come and Gone, the August Wilson masterpiece.
0: Oh, yeah.
2: And, you know, I've been fortunate that the last time I was nominated, I've been nominated twice. I was also nominated with Justin that time as well. And we've also taught together at the school I mentioned earlier. And so I've been very fortunate to have a co-patriot who's around my age, around my background, and to be able to go through this process with somebody else who's, you know, frankly, someone I look up to. But, you know, in regards to actually having any other kind of leadership, there really isn't any. And that's why I feel fairly fortunate that, you know, I am the first Black sound designer to win a Tony Award for sound design. I'm also Muslim. So my name, I think, is something that will be special for certain people who might not look like me, but see the difference that I'm not Joe Schmo, so to speak. Mm-hmm. No disrespect to Joe Schmo. and that I am somebody who, you know, wants to be a flag bearer, you know, because it really wasn't a tread path before I got on this road.
0: I like that phrase, a flag bearer, and I love the way you described who you are, so the audience gets a better sense of who I'm talking to here. With all that description that makes you uniquely different, with your penchant, your volunteering to be a flag bearer, what makes you know, what makes you feel with all that difference, all that uniqueness, that you belong on the Great White Way?
2: That's a great question, because frankly, I don't know. But my father, Ben, and my mother, Madeline, just were really, really excellent in raising me and my two older brothers, Ben and Amir, to be people who just feel like we belong wherever we are, you know, never feeling inadequate, never feeling, you know, weak or not smart enough or not good enough. Sure, I have imposter syndrome from time to time, like anybody else, but it's never because of fear of what space I'm in. It's about whether I can actually do the job or not. And I just, you know, like, you know, my brother Lamar said, you know, I just really move with faith. You know, there's nothing else. I didn't get this award. I didn't earn this award. I didn't. You said it earlier. Why did people give you this award? You know, I don't know, man. I feel like God gave me this award, you know, and I think God gave it to me because we do need more representation, especially in the design elements. I was just chosen, you know.
0: Let me lean into that. I was going to go there anyway. It turns out that I'm talking to two brilliant Black men, two award winning Black men, two Tony winners, both persons of faith, and they're wearing that unapologetically, proudly. I didn't ask them. They pushed out with that, and I'm glad about that. I ain't mad at either one of them. But it turns out that one is a Christian and one is a Muslim, but both have been on faith journeys. I start with you, Mikael. Tell me a quick bit more about your faith journey as a Muslim trying to navigate these rare spaces.
2: Yeah, I was born and raised Muslim in Rochester, New York, small town called Penfield up there. And, you know, I was one of the few Black kids in my neighborhood, me and my brothers. And we just, since that point, just kind of agreed. And my oldest brother, Ben, I was just talking to him the other day about how grateful I am that he never was somebody who was ashamed of both our Blackness or our Islam, you know? Mm. And so he never tried to change his name, or his name is Ben. He didn't try to go by Ben or anything like that. He was just, you know, to the earlier point, really waving the flag of like who we are. We're Black and we're Muslim. And, you know, there's a lot to know about us, you know, that we don't need to fit into someone else's paradigm. And so my whole life, I've always been very, you know, clear and unapologetic. I wear my kafaya pretty much as my uniform. I know Tavis is the first time we're meeting, but I have a uniform that I wear every day, not because it's some kind of militancy or anything like that, but because I don't like to look in my closet and figure out what to wear. and so I am somebody who just feels really rooted in that. But at the same time, my mother and my father were really great about not creating any kind of judgmental space either. So most of my friends are Christian or Jewish or non-secular, or frankly, atheist. You know, I'm in the arts community where a lot of people are atheists, and that's fine. You know, people have their POVs. And I also feel like I can lock arms with folks like my brother Lamar here, where we're out here just really trying to do the good work. You know, it's not about my religion, your religion. It's about just being good at what we do.
0: Mikael, you'll appreciate this. One of my dearest friends in the world, my best friend, is Cornel West. And so speaking of uniforms, I know something about uniforms. That three-piece black suit every day, no matter where he is in the world. If he's at the beach, beach. He got a three-piece. People ask me, what does he wear at the beach? I said, a three-piece black suit. So I know something about uniforms, and I ain't mad at the uniform. Lamar, back to you. I asked you the first question, and the first thing out of your mouth was your faith. Again, you lead with that as well. Tell me a bit more about your faith journey navigating this rare air.
1: Yeah, you know, for me, I was someone who was always in the church, you know, performing in the church, all the things, right? Mm-hmm. I was saved at 14, baptized at 15. I am someone who just knows fully that there's nothing that I could have done to deserve any of this.
0: Yeah.
1: And this is truly just because of God's grace, mercy, and hand on my life. Literally, the summer of 2014, I had a sophomore internship at MetLife, and I was going into an internship at Barclays Investment Bank. I then decided to turn down a $10,000 internship, housing stipend, and that internship to spend my summer auditioning and hustling to become an actor. I had no idea what I was doing, but I just trusted that God would meet me in that faith journey. Mm. And here we are now, 12 years later, at this historic moment. Yeah. So as I look back over all of it, you know, I'm just overwhelmed with gratitude because it's nothing more than praying, trusting, not knowing, and just taking one foot in front of the other and not looking back. And here we are today.
0: Yep. I was in New York last week, as it turns out, and had a number of things to do. I was at the Met for a huge exhibit that's opened called Musical Bodies. I loaned the Prince guitar that he gifted to me to the Met for this exhibit. So I was there for the grand opening of that. And while I was there, I popped over to Broadway to check out my friends Don and Kara and Io and Proof. So I saw Proof last weekend when I was in New York. And I sat in the audience and just thought about the many times I've been in Broadway houses to watch different productions and how good it felt to see a black cast on that stage, which leads me to ask, since I mentioned the Great White Way earlier, Lamar, you first, very quickly, your sense of the space that we are creating or that's being created for us. You tell me, for more black faces on the Great White Way.
1: Well, foremost, I want to thank you for seeing Proof. I'm a co-producer on that show.
0: So you'd appreciate that. I thought you'd appreciate that.
1: Thank you. And, you know, for me, this is very important. You know, my very first show was The Black Death of a Salesman, right? Yeah. You know, I'm very interested in taking classic text and putting it through the black experience, through that lens, right? And ushering in new stories, new voices. You know, there's the Brendan Jacob Jenkins. There's the Jordan E. Coopers. You know, there's so many black playwrights and new voices that need a champion like a lead producer to be the one to go forth and arbiter their story to the stage. And I feel that responsibility. And even if it's not a project that's from a black voice, I still want to staff the background with black talent in the different departments, in the cast. You know, I think it's a very intentional work, mm-hmm. and I take it as my mission in this space.
0: Yep. Mikhail, I assume that what you and Lamar are doing, whether you know it or not, you may be doing it more actively, is showing others that they belong on the Great White Way. You are, the two of you, an on-ramp for others. But what are you seeing with regard to more of us in this space, Mikhail?
2: Yeah, I mean, I feel like it was a real watershed moment after 2020 where there were just so many productions. I was on a show, my first Broadway show called Thoughts of a Colored Man by Keenan. And, you know, shortly after that, I was able to work with Lamar. And I can only imagine that Lamar's team were allowing me to work on Death of a Salesman because I was sound designer and working with Wendell Pierce on that salesman as well, which is very ironic and serendipitous that I'm working on yet another one. But that's another story.
0: Yeah.
2: But I do feel, like you said, with Proof, with Salesman, with so many shows, Joe Turner, you know, there's both classics like August, but then there's so many great new playwrights, you know, that are able to make work. And, right. you know, to Lamar's mission, you know, being able to, you know, radicalize or reimagine, you know, different plays from the past with an all black cast, I think is going to be something that we're just going to see a lot more of. And I'm excited about it. And frankly, you know, Lamar and I are both kind of behind the scenes. Most people won't see us unless we get opportunities like this to talk about our work. But the fact that we have so many brilliant people like Carrie Young and, you know, oh goodness, so many names that just flew out of my head. But you know who they are. But Kara is a great flag bearer to speak first.
0: Oh no, she's the best. I love her. A quick 20 seconds apiece. Lamar, what are you working on next, right quick?
1: So I'm broadening in my TV and film slate right now. I have a few TV projects starring Lorraine Toussaint, Patina Miller, Rome Flynn, and lots of others. So I'm really broadening my scope to be a 360 producer.
0: I love it. Mikhail, what's next for you, sir?
2: Amazing. I got Other Desert Cities coming to Broadway in the fall, Julia Dreyfus, and that's going to the Hudson Theater, and working on some projects with my brother Amir Suleiman. Just really excited about what's coming next for me.
0: Two brilliant brothers, both history makers at this most recent Tony Awards. Lamar Richardson won as a lead producer for the musical Ragtime, and Mikhail Suleiman won for Best Sound Designer for the play Death of a Salesman. Honored to have had both of you on this program. What a great delight. What a great joy. Lamar, all the best to you. Thank you for your time, sir.
1: Thank you, sir. Lovely to meet you.
0: I look forward to it in person. Mikhail, good to have you on. Same to you, my friend.
2: Thank you, sir. It's been a huge honor to talk with you. Thank you.
0: You are too kind. More of Tavish Smiley when we come forward.
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0: It's the best of B.B. King, all 3 hours of our show today. So we have a few minutes left in this last half hour. Squeeze in one or two more tracks. We've been playing the best of B.B. King because June is Black Music Month. You know how we do it. We choose a different artist of the day, every day during the month of June, covering all the genres. And we play some of the best of their catalog. And today we've been vibing on some B.B. King all 3 hours of this program. In this last half hour, as promised, a conversation with a noted economist, Dr. Julianne Malveaux. We'll let her unpack her belief that America is running on empty, as she says, as the consumer price index rises, draining all of our pockets. Before I get to her, let me go first to this clip of Donald Trump talking about how much, only Donald Trump can say this, how much he loves the inflation. Take a listen.
1: Are you concerned, Mr. President, about the latest inflation number which came out this morning? Could that be a
2: negative? No, I love it. The numbers were great. You know what I really love? I love the inflation. You know why? Because as soon as this war is over, you know, I can say it now, something you didn't know. Do you know we've been taking out millions of barrels of oil? Nobody knows it. You know who doesn't know about it? Iran, until right now. We took out the other night 22 ships late at night with no lights because they don't have any radar because we blasted the crap out of it. We took out, that's why oil's $85 a barrel. I mean, you take a look. Remember when I did this, I said, look, the one bad thing will be we hit the best economy we've ever hit. And I said to my people, I had Scott, I had Howard, I had Pete, I had all of them. I had Todd in the room. I said, the one thing we have to do now. We had just hit the highest stock market in history, highest 401ks in history. Everything was going well. And I said, I hate to do this to you guys, but Iran's going to have a nuclear weapon very soon. We have to go and attack. So
0: now, if you know Julianne Malveaux the way I do, then you know that the question I'm about to pose to her is the kind of question that would make her cuss. She knows that because we're regulated by the FCC on radio, not on the app, not on the website, but on the radio, she can't cuss, and yet I'm going to risk asking her this question anyway. Dr. Malveaux, what do you make of the president saying, I love the inflation? She's trying to answer without cussing. I knew this was going to happen. I knew I was going to jam her up this way.
3: That Maryland farmer has lost his mind, truly lost his mind, and he's not paying attention to the fact that the people who vote for him are struggling. I mean, if you're making less than $100,000 a year, and you know, average black income is 50-some, if you're making less than $100,000 a year, and even if you are, you see the prices ticking up. Used to be able to fill your gas tank for one amount, now it's almost twice that. We're talking about groceries. You talk about anything, Tavis. This is ridiculous. And it's almost like he's grinning, laughing at us. Mm. But, you know, what somebody needs to do something about that man. His dementia is out of control. Mm. And that's what it is. This is clearly dementia. What president of any country likes inflation? Mm.
0: Yeah, I was about to ask, you're the economist, not me. Is there, I mean, all jokes aside, is there anything at any point to ever love or even like about inflation?
3: Not at all.
0: Yeah.
3: Not at all. There's no, what he said is, well, as soon as I finish this war, prices are going to go back down. Well, first of all, he does not know the Iranian people.
0: Mm-hmm.
3: He clearly does not know the Iranian people. So he seems to think, first of all, they're going to roll over. But, you know, these are similar tactics as he used other places. You know, what he's doing in Iran is like what he did in Venezuela and what he's trying to do in Cuba. You know, I was just there with a group. In fact, your brother, Dr. Nikki.
0: Dr. Cortez. Yeah, that's right.
3: We come back to call him Nikki because it's just too many syllables.
0: Exactly.
3: I'm, you know. but he was on our delegation.
0: Oh, yeah.
3: And you could see the devastation. But what this man is trying to do is to use economic violence against others, but he's also using it against his own citizens.
0: Mm-hmm.
3: And the thing that gets me is these people who continue to defend him. You know, I don't have any talking about that man. That's a waste of time. He's an idiot. We know he's an idiot. He's an idiot. But some of these people around him purport to have good sense.
0: Mm-hmm.
3: Where's the 25th Amendment?
0: Yeah, they're not. Yeah, they're not going to invoke that. It's a powerful question. It's the right question, but they are not his cabinet. They're not going to invoke the 25th Amendment. You and I both know that. Let me go back to this question. This phrase you use, it's an arresting phrase, and yet it's an appropriate phrase. When you use the term economic violence, unpack that for me, right quick.
3: You're using the economy to inflict violence on people,
0: mm-hmm.
3: and you don't have necessarily a war with people with boots on the ground in Cuba, but what you have is they can't get oil. They don't have. Tavis, while we were there, we experienced minor blackouts because we were at a nice hotel.
0: Mm-hmm.
3: But some people had as many as 40 hours in a row without energy,
0: mm-hmm.
3: without light. How do you organize your life like that? That's violence.
0: Oh yeah,
3: that's inflicting violence, and it has economic roots.
0: Yeah. Dr. Malvo is referencing my White House correspondent and colleague at my home station here in L.A., KBLA Talk 1580, Dr. Ni Quartalai Corte. That is a lot of syllables, so people just call him Ni, or they call him Dr. Q. Dr. Q is easier for most people. But he was on that delegation with Dr. Malvo, and he did, in fact, as you recall, call in every day from Cuba to give us an update. So in real time, Dr. Malvo, he was calling into this program, giving us a sense of what you all were experiencing during that Cuba trip. I couldn't make the trip, but I sent him. And I'm glad I did, because, again, he gave us some firsthand reporting on what was happening and what you all were experiencing and witnessing there in Cuba. I've been there a couple of times, but not in the past few years. So I hated that I couldn't make the trip, but I wanted to make sure we sent somebody there to report back to us about what you were experiencing, again, as part of this delegation. So that's what Dr. Malvo was referencing. And I'm grateful to her, because I asked her that question about Trump saying, I love the inflation. No one is going to make her cuss. And she gave me Marilyn Farmer. That Marilyn Farmer, I'll take that any day. I'll take the Marilyn Farmer reference any day. It was cute. I can live with it. More with Dr. Malvo when we come forward here on Tavis Smiley.

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8: Tavis Smiley, Dr. Julianne Malveaux, noted economist, president emerita of Bennett College for Women, brilliant writer. Malveaux, how's the Malveaux? It's not the Malveaux letter. What do you call it? The Malveaux.
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8: She writes a wonderful newsletter called the Malveaux Monitor, and I read it regularly, and she just started it not too long ago, and wanted to make sure you get tapped into that. There are so few

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1: It's one thing to have an intellect, but if it ain't a usable intellect, we got a problem. If can't nobody understand you but other economists, you got a problem. So Dr. Malvo makes us understand it. She makes us understand it, and I appreciate that. Let me ask you right quick. My time's getting tight. I saw the piece you wrote called Running on Empty. For those who haven't read that piece, unpack it for me.
2: People are tired. I wrote it last month, actually, Tavis, and today, well, everything I wrote has been confirmed. Mm-hmm. The inflation is now up 4.3%, the highest increase in 3 years. And of course, that person says he doesn't care. He likes inflation, mm-hmm. but nobody else does. You know, the brother trying to fill up his tank used to be able to do with a 50. Now he's got to put up some more, another 10 or 12 or 20 to fill that tank up. The sister going to the grocery store. Mm-hmm. That's what two little pieces of information from this most recent report is that grocery prices are not rising as quickly as they might. So this is a cap, but they're still rising. Mm-hmm. So this Department of Labor, these folks have figured out a way to parse everything. So it's not as bad as it could be. It's kind of like they're lying. Mm-hmm. But it's not only the prices, Tavis. You talk to people as much as I do, probably more, actually. When you talk to people, they talk about they're tired. Mm-hmm. I was with a brother this morning. I had a presser to talk about, you know, reparations and some things related to that. Mm-hmm. And the brother was kind enough, because I hobble around in a cane, to pick me up, and we went up together. And I said, "How you doing, boo?" "Girl, I can't tell you how tired I am." This is a 36-year-old man. Uh-huh. "I can't tell you how tired I am." But I don't care if you're talking to someone 36 or 66. People have a sense of tired. And what they're also tired of is the hijinks. Uh-huh. It's, every time you turn around, it's like you have whiplash.
3: Yeah.
2: First, he was going to put this fool, who's basically a banking guy. He was going to put him in intelligence by law.
1: That's the Pulte guy.
2: Yeah. By law, you have to have some intelligence experience. So then, even his own staff started pushing back on that. So now he has someone else who seems to be a little more reasonable. But these headlines come out, everybody gets whiplash. So I don't know how many times did I say what? You know,
1: yeah,
2: and then something happens. So people are just tired of it. They're tired of the BS, but they're also tired of the shenanigans.
1: Yep. When we come forward, our remaining moments, Dr. Malvo, I want to close by asking her what she's keeping her eye on, put another way, what we then ought to be paying attention to with regard to the economy between now and November that might impact the outcome of this election. Since we tend to vote pocketbook issues, never mind the fact that in so many ways we discussed with Michael Steele earlier on this program, even he acknowledged that Democrats have been running the table on all these special elections. We've won, 37 out of 38 Democrats have of these special elections. And in the other primaries, Democrats have done rather well. So everybody's assuming and hoping and hopefully not, as I said before, being irrationally exuberant about what Democrats are going to pull off in November. Remember, the economy is always a telltale sign. So what is she paying attention to? What then ought we be watching with regard to the economy that might make a difference on Election Day come November? That's the exit question for Dr. Malvo when we come forward here on Tavis Smiley.
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13: Tavis Smiley and noted economist Dr. Julianne Malveaux. Got 2 minutes left. So what are you watching? What are you paying attention to? What are we be tapped into with regard to the economy, giving you all the canvas you need to paint, that might impact what happens when we go to the polls in November?
14: Okay, Tavis, that's a good one. Housing. I'm paying attention to housing. Mortgage rates are now up. You get a mortgage for about 6%.
13: Mm-hmm.
14: That's higher than it used to be. And so I'm looking at, there's two ways to look at this. Get on my trusty computer and go check it out, but also walk around my long for sale signs are staying up. And because if housing doesn't move, a lot of stuff doesn't move. So people are living in their mama's basement because they can't find an apartment. They find one, but they can't afford it. So I'm looking at housing, which is a really good indicator and also an indicator of consumer satisfaction. Also always looking at prices and all of that. But another piece of data that we need to pay attention to is household debt.
13: Mm-hmm.
14: Americans are carrying about $18 trillion in household debt. That's for rent, the mortgages, credit cards, car notes, student loans, all that. But it's debt. It has to be repaid. And debt, if people don't repay it, well, many won't. And that's going to cause a financial problem. But the other problem is if they do pay it back, it's crowding out the other spending that we like to see.
13: Yeah.
14: Because spending is what makes the economy grow. And we'll be looking at spending to see if people are spending. We already know that people are spending less than they could.
13: Right.
14: Many are safe and good for them, but many others are just, they're not spending. They don't have anything to spend.
13: Yeah.
14: Look at all these numbers, but also looking at the rhetoric that's coming from both parties.
13: Yeah.
14: And who is consumer and people-focused, and who is rhetoric-focused?
13: There's your answer. Pay attention to the rhetoric. Pay attention to the housing market. The pricing and household debt, put another way, spending. There is no spending. The economy doesn't move. That's what she's watching, and we'll be watching it with her and tapping in with her between now and November to see what the numbers look like in these areas. For now, we thank economist President Emerita at Benet College for Women, founder of the Malveaux Monitor, Dr. Julianne Malveaux, for her insights as always. Thanks, Doc. I'll talk to you soon. Enjoy the rest of your day.
14: 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Thanks a lot.
13: Good to have you on the program. 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Tomorrow is Friday, so tomorrow is the best of Tavis Smiley on these stations across the country. Thanks for tuning in to Tavis Smiley. And as always, keep the faith.

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1: This show has been previously recorded. 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
2: Right, classroom. Dr. Horn will deal with issues in South Africa, Ethiopia, Iran, Israel, the Sahel nations, Colombia, Senegal, and China. You get the picture. Dr. Horn will also review the recent primary races in Texas and California, and also discuss the administration's policy of only admitting Afrikaners as refugees. But before Dr. Horn, author Leanne Noble will highlight her book, Black, White, and Colored. But get us started. Let's go to Baltimore. David Murphy standing by. Grand Rising, David. I'm not hearing David, Habiba. Hopefully we have David with us, because there's a lot of stuff going on in Baltimore today that David wants to discuss with us this morning. Again, also tomorrow is Friday, and we invite you to free your mind and join us for our Open Forum Friday program, being promptly at 6 a.m. Eastern Time. Big day today in sports. Congratulations to the Knicks winning, pulling it off last night in a thriller. And they're one win away from being champions in the NBA. So they beat the Spurs last night, those of you who stayed up and watched the game. Also today, big sporting event today, the World Cup soccer starts. So, you know, it's going to be watched all over the globe. It's being played in the U.S., Mexico, and Canada. We'll see how far the United States soccer team goes in this. It's 8 after the top of the hour. As we mentioned, we're waiting for David Murphy to join us. David is in Baltimore, and he's the owner, president, CEO, the top cheese of the National Black Unity News. Grant, good morning, David.
3: Good morning. How are you, sir?
2: We're doing good. We run a little bit late, but we're here and we're still learning. So, David, you started a crusade about unity. Can you share that with the listeners, how you plan to do that?
3: Well, it's not odd, but it's a group of people, starting with a brother by the name of Bill Gooden, is starting an event that I think is so powerful. It's called Black Unity Day. And the purpose of this is not only to unite black people all throughout the diaspora, but to educate us why it's so important that we not just talk about unity, but practice unity. See, you know, for us to get good at anything, you know, we have to practice this and practice that. But, you know, it's for such a crucial time as this, this Unity Day, so, you know, our goal is to have people have all types of discussions, which like we're having here in Baltimore, about the power of unity, not just in theory, but in action, working with one another, supporting one another, recognizing one another, regardless of your ideologies and all that other stuff. It's just that we need to come together because there's strength in unity, but we have to understand why we're unifying. And so I am so, you know, pleased that Bill would like to take credit for this, but at the same time, he would be quick to tell you it's not about him, it's about us, we, black melanated people, not here all over the country and throughout the diaspora.
2: Right, because unity is white folks' Achilles heel. If we unify, and they know this, you know the sad part about this, David? Our people don't know it. Because if our people did it, as Neely Fuller said, we'd stay on code. Because the other folks, when it comes to us, they stay on code. They may have their differences with each other. But when it comes to dealing with us, it doesn't matter where they're from. If they're from Iceland, if they're from New Zealand, France, the United States, and they have that color, they stay on code when they deal with us. We, unfortunately, don't have a code. And this is why I'm happy that you guys are doing this unification piece that you're doing, because this needs to be broadcast. I know many of us have been programmed, and it takes a while for us to grow out and start trusting each other. That's why it's sometimes, once you understand that unity is the key, it's painful to watch black people attack each other. You know, you've got a difference with a brother and sister. You know, just take it to the side and work it out like the other folks do. Your thoughts?
3: That's right. You know what else, too, Carl? Like I said, we will be starting, you know, celebrating that the official day is on March the 8th, and, you know, 2027. But do you know, I think I mentioned to you one time before, that I was invited to this Asian coalition, so to speak, and they was all types of Asians from Vietnamese, China, Korea, and places like that. And they wanted me to put together a black business directory. And I asked the question, of course, why? The first thing one of the gentlemen stood up and told me, he said, we looking around the room at each other. They was, you know, like I say, from all different persuasions. We don't get along with each other. He said, Chinese don't get along with the Japanese. He said, Koreans don't get along with the Vietnamese. He said, we support our own, but we don't support each other. He said, same thing with the Hispanic communities. He said, but you black people, that's what he said, you black people are the most unified people in the world. He said, all of us benefit from the work that y'all have done. He said, the problem with you guys is y'all just don't even know it.
4: Yeah, that's sad, but that's a fact.
3: Yes. And so, we had, I do a podcasting. We had organizations from all across the country was on this call. And before they came on the call, they identified we wanted to recognize one another. But the thing was, they already was committed, because I had a previous conversation before they even came on air with us, that they was ready. And I loved it. The thought that so many organizations say identify with our issues, but we all identify, you know, that we need to connect and work with one another. So we got a great start. And thank to people like you, sir, you know, this even greater start. So, you know, so again, it is time, because they say those people are not playing with us. And if we don't unify, you know, this division is going to be to our demise.
5: 13 after the top of our family is speaking with David Murphy. David, let me ask you this. The folks who are not supporting this, what are they telling you?
3: Well, you know, I'm extremely busy, but there's a lot of stuff going on in our communities. And I listen to some various shows about dissension, stating that, you know, a large group of people are now dividing themselves because now they consider themselves Indian instead of black and things like that. And so a lot of chatter is going around, divisiveness. Here we go again. Light skin, dark skin, you know, Bill House. Now we're going into another level. And see, that, you know, these little monkey riches, they keep it throwing at us, constantly divide and constantly have us bittering, you know, going after each other over some of the.
5: But, you know, David, part of that is that we spend so much time fighting each other. The oppressor is just sitting back. Probably got a stogie and just laughing and just look at them. You know, they haven't changed since we left that plantation. You know, our ancestors used to treat us that way. They don't, you know, I wish our folks could understand that. I mean, I know there's some people who just have so much self-hate, and I pity those folks because they really don't know how to get over that hurdle. It's a learning process, but they, with not hating each other, they still can't, many of them don't trust each other, and that's a problem.
3: You know, the main reason with that is because you're 100% right. The main reason is because I'm just speaking for myself now. You know, it's, you know, based on the way I was raised up in the 50s, everything that looked like me was bad. You know, I mean, you know, we were this and we wasn't that, and we this, they were protesting, they were doing all kinds of stuff to me, and I thought something was wrong with me. So the psychological damage was done to me took a lifetime of self-examination and stuff like that to help free my colonized mindset. And so, right. That's we have some serious work to do, but at the same time, it can be done. And it starts with that man in the mirror.
5: Exactly. 15 at the top there. Family just waking up. Our guest is David Murphy from Baltimore's National Black Unity News. And it's starting with a group of fellas out of Baltimore, a unification process. It's trying to get all black people unified. Some people will say that will never happen. Those who usually say that are the ones who don't want it to happen. You know, earlier this week we had Dr. Joy DeGruy, and she mentioned that, you know, that some, you got some groups who just don't want to unify. She says, we're going to have to leave them behind and just keep moving. We just need a critical mass. Your thoughts, David?
3: Yes, I agree with you 100% because Harriet Tubman made it plain. She said she wanted to save all those Negroes on the plantation. Some of them just didn't want to go. And so there's nothing you can do about it. When the mind is made up that they don't want to stay in the conditions that they're in, you know, we have to shake the dust off our feet and keep on moving, you know.
5: Yeah, Dr. Wilson put it better. They're just looking for a better, a more comfortable spot in the system of racism and white supremacy where they feel impervious to all the attacks. They don't feel racism at all. That's what they're seeking instead of, you know, seeking total independence. But here's another thing, too, speaking about Independence Day, because some people think that we should move away. We should get away from, you know, and a lot of people, as you know, many of them moved to Ghana, Costa Rica, just different places. There's to get out of here. And some people are calling for separation. I know that's part of it. So, one time the Nation of Islam was calling for that. I want to get your thoughts about, do we run away? Or we stay here and deal with it? But right now it's 17 after the top of the hour, family. We got to take a short break. We come back. If you just joined us, I guess it's David Murphy. We're talking about unity. You want to join the conversation? Reach out to us at 800-450-7876. And we'll take your phone calls next.

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0: And Grand Rising family, thanks for starting your Thursday with us and our guest from Baltimore, David Murphy. It publishes the National Black Unity News. And this morning, with some of his friends in Baltimore, they started a crusade to unify African-Americans, unify Africans, black people, whatever. You know, that's another issue that seems to separate us, David. We don't know who we are. You know, we'll adopt to anything that anybody will tell us. So I want to get your thoughts, though. Why do you think people still at 2026, and we're talking about adults, they've heard this, our scholars, well, many of them, some of them even debunk what our scholars are teaching them, and don't want to unify, but we don't trust each other. Why do you think that is so?
1: Well, you know, some people, I'm just be straight about it, is bought with a price. You know, and that's always be the case. A few pieces of silver, as some might say, they would sell their soul. And for me, myself and I type of attitude, you know, they always want to be amongst us. Just unfortunately, other people put them in position to call themselves directing us and leading us. And it's like the blind leading the blind, and it unfortunately has such a profound reaction on us that it, like I say, this colonized mindset is so deep and to our mental, our psyche, our spiritual, and so I know you mentioned before you went out, you know, before you went to break, but why so many people are moving to other countries and stuff, coming, getting out of this place, and I never, ever been out the country myself, but I heard so many fantastic stories about people who have. But I can recall going to a place called Whiteville, North Carolina. That's where my father's from. And they have a graveyard behind the church. And every time I visit there, I go to that graveyard, and so many of my ancestors are their grandfathers, great-grandfathers, all of them right there. And I feel such a powerful, powerful spiritual way. Now, I can imagine what it's like going to a continent in Africa and places, you know, Brazil, all over the place where we are, and you see people like us doing this and doing that, even though they have some of the similar problems. But the same thing is when you on the land and you begin to learn the culture and you learn who we really are, not just from slavery. And it's difficult. It's extremely difficult to live here and to see what's going on, right, you know, right up in our face like that. And it feels sometimes, it seems sometimes like it's hopeless. But, you know, there is hope. Because I know for a fact, because I am around people who are making changes all over the country. Like I said, I had a call Monday night, over 30-something organizations over there, rolling up their sleeves, putting in the way. They ain't just not talking about, they had track records of, you know, doing this and doing that. So I'm very hopeful that, you know, the day will come. May not be in my lifetime, but we, black melanated people, going to take back our rightful roles. And that's why this Unity Day is so important, because they say we have to practice, we have to teach it to our young people, and that generation to teach it to their generation. And just hopefully that mindset will start to change. And not only that, we'll start taking action, not only, you know, supporting one another, uplifting one another. And like you said earlier, stop getting on public events and affairs and media and going at each other. You know, that's just so disheartening to hear and see that often. And people don't realize the effect that it has on us as a culture. But again, there is hope, because people like you, Bill Gooden, so many other people out there are making changes. But, you know, we need to unite. We need to understand. We need to tolerate. And unfortunately, you know, I've been out here for a long time, over 40 years publishing. And it's only 2 to 5% that separates most people, organizations, and individuals. 95% that most black people agree upon. We allow that small percentage to separate us. So we don't have far to go. It's just that we have to break that barrier of that 5% because you this and I'm that. We have to let that go and look at the bigger picture, because more is at stake, even so now, because like I say, other people are not playing with us. They have a playbook. They have, like you say, they have codes already in place. And if we don't stand up now, I shouldn't think what it's going to be like tomorrow. But then again, like I say, because I see so many people taking the stand And one of the things that I'm blessed with the National Black Unity News, I connect people through media. I connect people through podcasting. I connect people individually. You know, we have a group called Black Men Unifying Black. We bring black men together every first Saturday of the month, and we talk about all types of things, but the most important thing is that we get to know one another. Once we get to know one another, you know, we can do good by one another, see, because we'll find out that we have a lot in common. And so, again, you know, media like this is so powerful because we have such a small voice, but yet we still have a voice. We still have hope. And so, again, I just want to give a shout-out to you, Mr. Carl Nelson, for, you know, doing what you're doing, not just on this show, but what you've been doing for a lifetime. So I appreciate you, brother.
0: All right. Thanks for those kind words. Let me just say this, family. 26 minutes after the top of the hour, I guess, is David Murphy from the National Black Unity News in Baltimore. If you're out there, don't let somebody else recruit you to hate another person or another issue that has nothing to do with you. You know, that's the worst thing to do. Somebody tell you something about somebody else who they had a beef with, and they're trying to recruit you to hate that person. That person hasn't done anything to you. You know, that's the worst thing you could do. Make up your own mind. That's why we always say free your mind. Think for yourself, you know, and but some people, they're just like sheep. So it's unfortunate that they think like that. But we turn it around, but it's coming slowly. One of the things I wanted to point out, David, is that Ashra Kwesi, one of our scholars, he says if black people knew who they are, we wouldn't be in the problem. You wouldn't have gangbanging. You wouldn't see these young people fighting each other. He says, in fact, one of the themes of one of his businesses, Know Thyself. And he said, you know, because he takes tours to Egypt and he shows all the glorious things that we did, our ancestors did. You know, many people, you know, we talk about it on the radio, but you go there and to Egypt and see it. It's a different thing. The reality sticks in. We come from some brilliant, brilliant, brilliant minds of people, and that DNA is still with us. And that's why when you see these youngsters attacking each other, if they knew this, as Brother Kwesi would say, know thyself. The last thing you want to do is hurt another black person. That's the last thing you'd want to do. So, you know, we've got to figure out, because, you know, part of the problem, David, is that people think our history starts when we got here on these shores. No. And that's what it's so painful for them to digest, that era of enslaved and the Maafa and all that and slavery. All of that is hard for them to digest, but they don't go beyond where we were before that. I want to get your thoughts about all that.
1: Well, let me just say this to you. Now, I've been out here for a long time doing this. Just last year, I admit you allowed me to come on this show several times to speak about this documentary that God has blessed me with called Black Baltimore during the 1950s, during the 1980s. As I said before, I came up in that area during the 50s, 60s, and like I say, the majority of the stuff that I seen through media did not hold me to high esteem. It made me feel low, bad about myself, the media did. And I actually thought something was wrong with me. Until I start doing the research on Black Baltimore, we don't have to go to Egypt, Africa. We can look in our own backyards. What I found out when I started doing this documentary, I put together a trailer. Even the trailer is an hour long. I had to cut that in half. It was too much, just a trailer. But what I found that came from out of Baltimore was so much rich history. So many glass ceilings was broken during my life. And I had no clue all this stuff was going on around me. Nobody was telling me this stuff. I knew some things. But when I did this documentary and did the research, I'm just going to say it this way. Because of my upbringing and because of shows like, you know, a lot of people just look at Baltimore in a certain way because of shows like The Wire, The Corner, and stuff like that. All they see is drug infestation and this kind of stuff, like gang banging and all of this. But the truth is, the documentary that I've shown shows a totally different view of who we were and what they did. Because you know them other folks ain't going to tell our story. If they do, it's going to be distorted. But for the first time, we got to tell our own story, and I am proud. I used to be kind of ashamed being a Baltimorean one time. But when I did this documentary, I'm so proud for where I come from, for the people that did what they did in the 50s, 60s, and 70s, the lifestyle they turned, the businesses they created. I hope, matter of fact, on July, if you're in the Baltimore area, on July the 18th, we will be showing this film again at the Powerhouse World Ministry facility, and it's from 2 to 5 on July the 18th. If you want more information about this document, I can track. If you're in the Baltimore area, even if you're not in Baltimore, like I said, I'm a blessed man because I was blessed with a blueprint. So I can take the same blueprint that what we did about Black Baltimore during the 50s and 80s. We can do it just about every major city where Black people preside at. All we need is a couple of elders who in the 60s or 70, 80 age, you know, 90 age bracket, because everything is not recorded. But, you know, a lot of people have memory just like I do. You can bring these resources together and we can duplicate the history in that particular town. And so so now it's time for the first time that we get to really tell our story by us and for us. You know, because our story has been told by other folks. Now the truth, like I said, I am so amazed and so appreciative of the people that I came up with, the things that they have done. And I encourage everybody, just give me a call and I can send you some snippets of the documentaries. But at the same time, what you just said, Carl, if people knew who they were, now can you imagine, right here in Baltimore, I showed it to my grandchildren. And they was amazed. They did not have no clue of what the Pennsylvania Avenue was like. It was the hub. It was almost like our downtown, the Providence Hospital that Black people ran and owned. The Park Sausages was the first traded company in the nation, a Black company. You know, I can just go on and on and on and on about all of the great things. Came from right out of Baltimore. But if you let people, because other media portray Baltimore and us this way, like they did just not in Baltimore, all over the country, all throughout the diaspora, how they portrayed us. And so that's why we are confused. That's why we ain't, because we don't like ourselves. Based on their media, you know, I'm going to just say it like this, and I'll turn it back over to you. You heard of Michael Jackson, Michael Jordan, Clarence Thomas, Aretha Franklin, Oprah Winfrey. I can go on and on and on. Now, you take their media, every last one of those people, no matter how well they can sing, how well they can do, how well educated they are, all of them have been slandered through the media. And if you were of a different persuasion and you listen to their media, their own media, when they look at it, ain't none of us no good. No matter how much education we have, how well we can sing or dance or play sports, ain't none of us no good. Now, I don't care how much money they got. And that's the way they view us. And that's why you see the conditions that you see today. That's why a person like y'all president, because I don't claim him, y'all president was elected, because people, that's the way they see us.
0: And that's an important point that you're making, Bill. And that's how people overseas see us as well.
1: Yeah.
0: Mm-hmm. So when they come here, they treat us in a certain way with disdain because they don't want to be with us. They want to be like us. They'll take our money and they'll steal our ideals and our swag, if you will. But they don't want to be like us. You get what I'm saying? They don't want to. They don't want to go. Through our history, the painful part of us, but the outer words, you know, the music, the how we dress, how we talk, the phrases we use, all of our swag, they love that, you know, because theirs is just vanilla. Ours has got total flavor, you know, different levels of flavor too. So they dig that, but they just don't want to be like us. You ask any one of them, would they trade in a white person? Would they trade in their life for one of ours? And you'll get the answer.
1: I heard it said that, you know, and I kind of tend to believe this, you can have one of the most poorest Caucasian person living in real poverty, but he had one sense of pride. At least I'm not Black.
0: Yeah. They'll say, but you just the N-word, you know, they'll say that. But at least I'm not. Right. And what they did, they got our young people to turn that to being a pejorative, you know. So we've got to turn it around, but it has to start with our young people. I got to ask you this question because we're both in the media, but most of the media that young people consume is online, and they do things and they're not known. They think they're doing it by themselves, you know. They don't know they're programmed to be self-destruction. That's part of the media programming. There's some of the music that they're into and some of the lifestyle they see on television or see online, and this is what they absorb. How do we reach those young people, especially those in the teenage section? I love to get the ones younger, but the teens who are coming into adulthood, how do we get to their minds to wake them up?
1: Well, there's several ways. You know, back in the day, we used to have what you call apprenticeship programs and rites of passages. Certain people in certain community would, it was all, when I was coming, there was always a black man or a black woman in the community would organize with guys in the neighborhood to play ball or you know, just sit down and talk to us, you know. And it was most sometimes the elders. I mean, I had so many people that we used to talk to us. But, you know, their voices got drained out because of the larger media, because what they were saying didn't play out in reality, because we didn't have too much to back things up. But today, there's no excuse, because we have information now. We know that we was more than just slavery. We know that we invented a whole bunch of stuff that was taken.
0: Right. And hold that thought right there. I almost called you Bill. Almost let there were David. David Murphy's, I guess, family from the National Black Unity News in Baltimore, and discussing unification. What are your thoughts? You thought about unifying, or are you still hating on each other? I'd love to hear from you, and tell us why. And be bold and do it. Here's the number. Call us, 800-450-7876, and we'll take your phone calls after we check the news, traffic, and weather in our different cities. It's next.

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0: And Grand Rising family, and welcome to Thursday. Our guest is Brother David Murphy from the National Black Unity News in Baltimore. Before we go back to him, let me just remind you, coming up later this morning, we're going to speak with the University of Houston's Africana professor, Dr. Gerald Horn. If you've heard Dr. Horn before, we cover a lot of territory with Dr. Horn. And so, you know, call up a couple of friends and let them know that he'll be on the radio and tell them to start listening right now. Before we hear from Dr. Horn, though, we're going to speak with the author, Liana Nobel, and she's going to hide her book, Black, White, and Colored. And tomorrow, of course, is Friday, and this one will give you a chance to free your mind. It's called an open phone Friday, and all it means is to think for yourself. This is what we'll be having a discussion with David right now about unity. It started a crusade, started in Baltimore. It's have unification among black folks, and it's part of the problem is many of us don't know that we're not unified or don't understand the reason for unification. David, so what would you say to those folks?
1: Well, you know, the old saying, each one teach one. We have to start communicating with one another. And to enlighten how it is so important to unite with one another, because they can say divide and conquer. This is why we're in the condition that we are. We are powerful and resilient people. It's just that everyone knows it but us. And so it's time we start awakening to this fact that we have to, we must, to unify for our own survival. Now, you mentioned before you went off a break about our young people, how to reach out to them as well. You know, me personally, I have quite a few grandchildren. And every opportunity I get, I try to input some knowledge into them, some history into them, let them know who they really are, not what other people are saying about them or to them. You know, I give them books to read. I show them the documentary that I did, and I had just personal conversations with them. I constantly put it in their head because I do recall when I was coming up every once in a while. Even the guys that y'all may say, most people may say wasn't good, they were pimps or drug dealers, even they would impute wisdom to you. Boy, get off this corner. You don't belong here. Go get your, you know, they would say stuff like that to you. And don't be like me and things like that. But see, right now, The lack of communication from generation to generation is terrible. That's another divide and conquer tactics that people use on us. They put the music in there, and they know that the elders don't like that stuff. You know, they know this. They know it's going to divide us. It divides men from women. You know, I mean, it's just all the devices that they put on us, and we fall for that okey-doke every time. But it's time to acknowledge and see so much information is going across this internet and stuff, so people are confused, and a confused mind does nothing. And so those of us, like I said, in your own circle, pull these young people up, have a conversation with them. And I'm going to tell you this I do know. Our young people, how they say they are thirsty, they are hungry for our elders, for information. Nobody talks to them, and, you know, they don't want to talk to us, and we don't talk to them. Somebody got to take the first step. Like Michelle, but we have to take the high road. We have to reach out to our young people. Sit them down. You see them guys up on the corner. Do you know how powerful it is when a black man walk to a corner of a bunch of guys, walk in boldness, and speak love to these young men? Look, I ain't here to threaten you. I'm not here to do this, but I just want to share a little bit of information about you. And just, do you know how much they appreciate it? Some of them are going to try to be tough in this thing, but I guarantee you, two or three of them, even if you walk away, going to run behind you and pull you up, because they are truly thirsty. They are seeking. Those days when we used to sit at the table, we don't have those days anymore, so we had to reach out. And so that was, and I tell you one thing. Once you start talking to these young folks, because of the way they can communicate with the social media and stuff, when they start hearing the truth from us, man, they will spread it like wildfire. And that's how things start changing. Do you know there's a brother in the National Black Unity named Dr. Dennis Rogers? And one of his things he and I is doing to reach out to our young folks, he has access to the HBCU. That's his mission, to reach out to them. And one of our missions is to have them into the publications, different colleges all across the nation in the publication. But the thing is, we want to reach back out to them like we did in the 60s. That's where a lot of the civil rights movement came from those students. Man, they were the ones that stood up there and went up against the doors and sit at the counters and stuff. We have a whole army that's untapped out there, our young people. hungry and thirsty. All they need is some love and some information, and they'll take it from there. They do, you know, we do our part, they will do their part. Thank you, Carl.
0: All right, 13 away from the time. Again, that's David Murphy, publisher of the National Black Unity News in Baltimore. We're talking about unification on a crusade to unify black folks. And we don't all have to be lockstep walking together. We just have to be when it comes to us. If somebody attacks us, then we've got to respond globally. Not just if somebody attacks a brother in the south side of Chicago or South Central or Southeast D.C. or Park Heights, but somebody also in Bridgetown, Barbados, or somebody in Nairobi, Kenya, or in the U.K., in East London. A brother is, we've got to respond. Those, because, you know, there for the grace of God go I. We could have been in any of those places, depending on where the ship that our ancestors docked at. So that's one of the first things, too, you know, David. We talked about the fact that many people, you know, they see their history starting when we got off the slave ships, our ancestors get off. But we were before. We had a glorious history. And once you understand that, you can never hate another black person. You can never even try to put another black person down. And that's why we say, you know, free your mind. Think for yourself. You know, just free your mind. Just think about it. Why am I hating on this person? He hasn't done anything to me. But my so-called friend told me he dislikes him, so I got to hate on him too. That is so silly. I've seen that. I just chuckle when I see people fall for it. Somebody can tell you to hate another person. They recruit you, and you fall for it because you think this person is all wise. No, they're not.
1: And Carl, you hitting on something real serious, very serious. Do you know how many people are dead or being shot every day because somebody say, I don't like him, and you shouldn't like him either. He's our enemy, so we have to take him out. I mean, it had nothing, like you said. That
0: right.
1: And
0: you know
1: nothing.
0: What, David? The oppressor just sitting back and laughing. He says, and this is when this is what Dr. Wilson says. This is when you do that, you are caught up in the system of racism and white supremacy. Anytime you take your eye off the oppressor and train it onto your brother or your sister, you have caught up in the system of racism, white supremacy. But go ahead and finish your thought.
1: Yeah, and like you say, 100%, because, you know, these tactics that they use on, like I said, we fall for these things. But, you know, why I got this opportunity, you know, I'm a very spiritual person, and I can only tell you about my journey. Like I said, there was a time I didn't like myself. Media played a big part in that, because I thought something was truly, truly wrong with me based on mass media. And if I didn't like myself, you know I didn't like you. And so, you know, and nothing about you.
0: Well, share with us. What turned it around?
1: Well, it comes to, you know, one thing we have to do, what we're doing right now, we have to start questioning ourselves. You know, why I act this way? Why I do this? Why just being in the state of mind that I'm in? And I start questioning myself. I start seeking. But I'm just going to tell people out there now, because you spend a lifetime looking in all the wrong places. I was reading books. I was going to seminar workshops, psychiatry, everything, looking at all the places on the outside. But the true answer was within. And when you start searching within yourself, now I'm going to say this, Carl. It's very important. Most people, if they're going to be honest with, will never ever say to another person what they say to themselves. I'm so stupid. I'm this dead. Why I do this and why I act this way. We would never say that. But then again, a lot of us who really care about people would never say that to another person. But if somebody else was doing something or saying something or was hurting themselves, most of us would go to that person and try to encourage that person, lift that person up. So why not do that with yourself? Forgive yourself, lift yourself, treat yourself as your best friend. And when that starts happening, it's a process. And then the most powerful thing in life that can happen to you when you learn to love yourself. Once you learn to love yourself, you know, you love God, you love yourself, there's nothing on the outside can shake that. When you love yourself, therefore you can love your brothers and your sisters. You can forgive them for their sins, because everybody's not on the same stage. Because you can recall back in your day how you were. You ain't the same person you was 10, 15 years ago. You evolved. But today it's that thing called love, and I know people think it's cliche, but that's a powerful force, powerful. Especially when you love yourself. When you love yourself, you can talk just about accomplishing anything you put your mind to. But the most important thing, you will really love yourself. You will love your people. You will love your children. You will love your community. And when you love something, you make changes for that thing. You can make things happen. And when a person comes to that stage in life, that's why I'm telling people now, it's good to search on the outside, but please look at yourself on the inside. Forgive yourself. Befriend yourself. And most important part is love yourself. When that happens, you're unstoppable. Back to you, Carl.
0: Yeah, and you know what I think, too, David, is the fact that I hear some people say, the black church, like they know everybody in every black church on the planet, the black person. They don't understand how they're playing into the hands of the oppressor. They're caught up in the system of racism, white supremacy, and they don't understand that. The black church is not your enemy. Back in the day, it was the black church that saved us. All black preachers are not all alike. All black cops are this, but all black police officers are not alike. I mentioned a lot of great police officers who are down for the cause. You know, so family, you just got to recognize and don't embarrass yourself and by saying all black people, the black preachers, as if every single black, because you don't know every black preacher. I know a lot of black preachers who are down fighting for us every day. They just use a different system in doing it. So you got to just wind your mind, free your mind, and just think about what you're saying. Because just think,

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1: See, this brother not only works with his hands and built the transportation service, he's a man about the community. See, you know, like you said, when people try to label one church because this happened and they heard, there's another thing that you just missed, because they heard that all black preachers are this, and it's stuck in their mind, and that's their Bible now. You know, that's their truth. And see, if we have, like I say, that church was the hub of our community. This last Monday, as I would tell you, I had an organization on called Ann Zebra. They got bishops and pastors all over the country, and their main thing is to uplift black people, to restore the church back to, you know, to let people know that everybody ain't like what they say we are. We got people putting in work on every level of life. See, we just have to open our eyes and see, and not stop falling for that false media that they putting in about this and putting in about that. Do your own research. Do your own history. Look around. Stop being
2: right. Hold up there, right there, David. We got to check the traffic and weather. And what we're saying, folks, you don't have to say you're supporting the alternative lifestyle. That's not what we're saying. You don't have to say you're supporting black Christians and black. That's not what we're saying. Just leave them alone. They're not bothering you. We're not trying to recruit you to become a Christian or a Muslim or a gay person. That's their thing. Put that to the side. Just be you. That's what we're trying to tell this morning, family. 800-450-7876 to join this conversation. 4 minutes away from the top of the hour. We got to check the traffic and weather in our different cities. Do you want to join the conversation with our guest, David Murphy? Reach out to us, and we'll take your phone calls after we look at the traffic and weather. That's next.

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27: Hey, Grand Rising family, thanks for rolling with us on this Thursday morning. I guess it's David Murphy. Momentarily, we're going to speak with our next guest, which is Hamza Leonay Noble. She's written a new book, and we're going to talk about that with her. But first, let's wind up with David first, because Bill's been holding for a minute. And Bill, I apologize, in she and Amy on the board here. He's on line one. Grand Rising, Bill, you're on with David.
28: Yes, sir. Top of the morning, Mr. Nelson, and thank you for this opportunity, and thank you for having my friend and brother David on. But, you know, first, let me just correct Dave on one thing, is that I appreciate Dave putting me out there in terms of letting me be one of the spokesperson for the Black National Unity Day. But, you know, actually, there's a lot of stuff that happened. You know, we got Black Man Unifying Black Man. We got the National Black Unity Newspaper. We have Unity TV. Several other things came from Black Man Unifying Black Man. So, you know, we're seeing the need in terms of that we want to unify. You know, for 12 years, every month, you have black men come together to meet each other, like David was said, to break bread together, to talk about issues. So we see the need out there. You know, only thing that we doing from our level is trying to use the paper and our other resources to engage other people. When we say a National Unity Day for March 8th, we're not asking nobody to join our organization, nothing. We're saying whatever you're doing, wherever you at, then create programs, if it's in school, if it's in a mosque, if it's in church, you know, to talk about unity, to bring people in to discuss unity. Because as David said, Carl, you know, how can we really get to where we want to get to if we don't have practice, right? So, you know, every month here we've been doing a program called Unity Discussion, in which June 16th, we'll be having another discussion. We normally have discussion, then we have reception. And we're going to be at Next Phase, which is 112 East Lexington, and that's June 16th from 6 to 8. Now, the only thing we ask people to do is that, you know, I tell people, listen, you know, we're talking about unity, so we don't want people to come because you got another agenda and you want to talk about something else. We're talking about unity because that's what we're trying to build, and we believe that we could do it, if that's our desire to do it. And as you know, for myself, Carl, it's no more critical time than right now in terms of the urgency that we need to see that we need to unify ourselves in order to protect ourselves. And our unity is our offense and our defense, and we could do so much in terms of a unified effort. So I'm asking people, no matter where they at, you know, try to have a program on March the 8th. Help us spread the word. Help us to make this a national day that we could do ourselves. I mean, wouldn't it be great, Carl? I mean, you know, March 8th, all across the country, all across the world, and all across this country, then you having black people having programs talking about unity, and we bringing our grandchildren, our children to these programs so they can hear why we need to support one another, why we need to take our dollars to one another. So, you know, that's basically what we're trying to do. So I want to thank David and all the black men and the sisters, too. But, you know, but the black man that comes to our monthly breakfast, I can't thank him enough because, you know, for 12 years we hadn't missed a beat. And, you know, like I say, you know, when you see 100 or 200 black men going in the same location every month, then that's a symbol of power right there that the world is looking at. So, again, I just want to thank you for this opportunity. I want to thank you for having David on. And we're encouraging other people to help us to spread the word to make it happen.
27: All right. Thanks, Bill. And keep beating that drum. David, we're going to let you go. But before we let you go, how can folks get a hold of your newspaper, the National Black Unity News?
0: Yes. Thank you, Brother Bill, first and foremost. And the thing is, you can reach me at 443-455-2373. You can go. I have several websites, but the main one is TNBUN.com. Stand for the National Black Unity News. Just put in TNBUN.com. It has a lot of information on there. And speaking of this Unity Day, I'm working on it as we speak. A website called Legacy Collaborative. And that's what it's all about. We are connecting black organizations all throughout the diaspora to come on there just to share who you are, what you do, why you do it, and how we can connect one another. Every journey begins with the first step. So, again, we're going to have almost, like I said, already 30 committed organizations across the country has already committed to join us. And it's not, nobody's in charge. This is a collective works. You know, it's all of us trying to support one another, work with one another. And again, no matter what the media is portraying about us, we are coming together. We are working together. We are lifting each other up. But we had to stop doing these divisive things, like Brother Carl just mentioned, getting out there in public, fighting one another. You know, you don't see other cultures doing that. And again, you know, let's keep our house clean. You know, if we got something to discuss, let's discuss it amongst ourselves. Don't, you know, public is not the place to do that. And so, again, thank you, Brother Carl, man. You know, and nothing but much love and respect for you and the things that you have done and doing and continue to do. Thank you, sir.
27: All right. Thank you, David. Thanks for those kind words. Now let's bring on our next guest, Leanne Nobles, Grand Rising Leanne. Welcome to the program. Thanks for being so patient with us.
1: Thank you. Happy to be here.
27: Right. Let's talk about your book, Black, White, Colored. How did that come about?
1: So my mother, Loretta Malloy Noble, started doing this research about 15 years ago. And she had heard the stories of my grandfather, Lawrence Malloy, for many, many years. And a lot of the things that he said were unbelievable for a black man during that era that he was coming up in the early 1900s and his family prior to that. And so when he passed away at his funeral, the pastor stood up on the pew, and she was a white woman, and said, "We loved hearing his stories. Too bad they weren't true." And those words just rang out because they were absolutely true. And my mother continued on that journey and then pulled me in to...
27: Wait. Hold up a second, Lene. Yeah. What was this white woman displeased with what your grandfather did? What was it? Is it one particular incident or his life story?
1: No, it was his life story that she didn't believe that he grew up in that type of wealth as a black man. So he would tell the stories of coming from a family of black doctors starting in the late 1800s and in a community, a wealthy black community coming out of Reconstruction. And these are the stories we don't hear as much anymore. We hear about Tulsa, but people don't realize how many different towns experienced this and built together and grew together. And so she thought that his stories were fantasy, that he was embellishing on his childhood and how he grew up as a black man in the Deep South.
27: Did anybody check her on that?
1: Oh, yes, right away. My cousin, one of the elder cousins, Wilbur Malloy, stood up and said, not only were his stories true, I happened to just bring some documentation and paperwork to this service so people could look at it in honor of him. So right away. And that was also a bigger push for us to do this book. And so my mother pulled me in, knowing that I grew up with my grandfather in the household. And so we brought our stories together and entered this journey of writing this book.
27: Black, White, and Colored. That's the title of the book. And the book tells about your granddad. And what about, what is the culture of wealthy black folks back then? Is that what it is?
1: Yes. So this is Laurinburg, North Carolina. And in 1898, by this time, the community had built together. They actually joined forces with the Scottish community there as well. And created, they came together. You know, it's one of those things where it's like there are things that if we come together as these two separate communities, we could accomplish a lot for each other and help each other to accomplish more. So we were really interested in education. We wanted to have seats on the government, and we started a new political party, and that excelled and propelled. And you had black schools, black students that previously were disenfranchised and now are soaring. And you had the economy that was prosperous as well. And those communities coming together angered some folks, the fact that they were succeeding so much, the fact that there were entrepreneurs popping up everywhere, the fact that they had come together in this way. And that was the inciting incident for the first insurrection that later went to Wilmington, North Carolina.
27: Wow, what a story. 11 after the top of the hour, family. Just join us. Our guest is Lene Nobles. She's written a book titled Black, White, and Colored. Give us the reason why you picked that title.
1: Yes, Black, White, Colored. As my mother was doing the research for this book and finding family members, we would see the same family members, same names listed as black during one era, listed as white during another era, listed as mulatto during another era, listed as colored during another era. And it was all these labels that were based on the time. And it was also a way to hide some relatives because there were some we couldn't find. And that was because they were listed as white at one time and colored as another time and black at another time in the census reports. So it was those, it stood out to us that these are the labels that existed within the same people, within the same family. And so we came to Black, White, Colored.
27: Black, White, Color. That's the title of the book. I guess is Lene Nobles. And we're talking about some wealthy black folks that lived at, this is during and post-Reconstruction. So how did they make it? What was the secret sauce they used to make their wealth? Because a lot of our ancestors then were still struggling.
1: Oh, yeah. It was togetherness. It was knowing that, and a lot of communities did this too, where someone would buy land and then seek after other people in the community that they know are in need but can also bring something to the community. So whether it's a blacksmith, a doctor, a nurse, a seamstress, we're going to give you this land for like a dollar, right? Because we know the value that it's going to bring to the community so we can build together. It was also the church. It was also faith. You know, my grandfather every morning would start with the Lord's Prayer, and they would go to church together. That was another space where they could come together. And they were carpenters, and they were builders. So they had, when you build a community with all the resources, and you had the masonry that was happening, you know, when you build a community with all the resources there, you succeed. You have the teachers. You have the doctors. My great-grandfather sent all of his children to medical school. So the women had to – they went to nurse. They went to Hampton. They went to Meharry. They went to – they went to Johnson C. Smith. They went to Howard. They went to almost all of the different HBCUs and made sure that education was keen. Another thing is that – you know, we talk about the insurrection, we talk about the trauma that happened during that time, but we also get to what they did after and how they rebuilt. A lot of these communities were devastated by violence and many other things, but they rebuilt after. They rebuilt after. A wealthy entrepreneur who had a store in Laurinburg that served both the black community and the white community during segregation, made a call to Booker T. Washington and said, what do we do? And that's how the sanction for the first black boarding school in the United States, which was led by the McDuffie family, who are the ancestors of Spike Lee. I know we know that name. Built the first black boarding school in the United States in Laurinburg, North Carolina, due to all of the events that had been taking place there.
27: I got to ask you this, and we'll come up on a break. I'll let you respond to it when we get back from the break, though. But it seems like education is a theme that's running through this book. It seems like that was the centerpiece of what happened to build this black wealth. When we get back from the break, can you explain how your ancestors, figured this out, that, the more education you have, the further you will go in life, and share that with the family, because that lesson can be taught today as well. Family, you too can join our conversation with our guest. She's an author and a mother, wrote this book, Black, White, and Colored. Her name is Lene. That's a real nice name. Lene Nobles. You want to join us? Reach out to us at 800-450-7876. And we'll take your phone calls next.

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0: Thank you, Anne Rising family. Thanks for staying with us on this Thursday morning. Our guest is Leanne Nobles. She's an author along with her mom. They wrote a book titled Black, White, and Colored. And just looking at the notes from the book, Leanne, it seems like education was a theme running all through this book. Can you explain if am I correct on that or I'm misguided?
1: Oh, no, absolutely. There was a quote that we found in our research where it said during this time period, the black children were all in school. This, you know, and especially we're coming out of Reconstruction. We're coming out of a time where books were not allowed to be read, where we were hungry for what was inside these books, what was going on. And not that everyone was enslaved, because everybody was not. And so you had those who were feeding into others who didn't receive the education. Our family and the community as a whole valued education, and they knew that it could expand us. It could push us further. At Laurinburg Institute, which I mentioned that Booker T. Washington sanctioned, they didn't just study English, math, and science. They learned carpentry. They, you know, everyone, the men and the women in the family knew how to sew and could make a garment. And once you got to a certain level, you then taught at the school. So my aunts and uncles not only attended the boarding school, they taught at the school. That's also where my grandfather met Dizzy Gillespie, John Burks, as a young boy, and became lifelong friends. So they had these bonds that continued on. I mean, many people don't know that Dizzy Gillespie grew up, you know, going to a black boarding school in Laurinburg, North Carolina.
2: He originally came from Maxon.
1: Yeah.
2: Yeah.
0: Is that mom's on the line?
3: Yeah, I chimed in.
0: Okay. Oh, yeah, we want to hear from both of you, you know. So, yeah. Please, Grand Rising, welcome to the program. Help us out. Your daughters have been giving us a great description of the book. But when did you start? When did you figure out you want to put this in? Both of you guys decided you want to put this on paper so the rest of the world can enjoy it.
3: Because it was important. It was a secret, and it was a secret that everybody should know now in this era and time. It was something that we feared, and now it's something that should be a part of everybody's knowledge in regards to what's important and what happens to us and what happened to us. This is why it needed to go on paper. My father talked a lot about his time, and he talked about it so much, I thought, okay, wait, there's something here that needs to be explored. And it just blew up. It was so much more than I expected to find, and even more that I didn't even put everything in the book because it's a book. And you know, I could have gone on forever, almost, it seemed. But, these were things that were kept underneath the table. You didn't want to talk about it, and for several reasons. But it was very important to the community to resolve these issues and these problems.
0: And let me jump in here and say this at 24 after the top of the hour. Leanne Nobles and her mom is joining us this morning. They were the authors of the book, Black, White, and Colored. If you're out there and you've got your grandparents still there, have a conversation with them, and you can put them on tape and let them tell you what it was like when they were living. Because, as I mentioned earlier, they've the grace of God go, you could have been born in that time and space. So it could have been you. And you can pass this on to your children. This is what the Nobles have done. But I ask you again about education. Why was education so important back then?
3: It was a tool that we had to actually use. Opposed to just going to school and knowing about certain subjects and going on to do something else. They were expected to go to school and bring that tool, bring that knowledge back to the community. And they did. And that's what made it important.
0: I got this question, though. Doing this research, did you find anything that just blew your mind? It's like, Dad did that? Grandma did that?
3: Oh, so much. So much blew my mind. I don't even know where to start. The level that they reached educationally, socially, in the community, they were builders, bricklayers, and they could build fabulous houses, or they could build a little small house for the community. Their travels, how far and wide they went to learn their subject matter and implement it, their care for each other, their politeness, their manners.
1: Yeah, I think it's something that really stood out to me was how, you know, we had a book event recently in Massillon, Ohio. And because one of my great uncles, after going to medical school, went there with his wife, who was also a doctor, and they both met at Meharry. And the fact that they were the first, the fact that he was the first practicing doctor, black doctor in Massillon, Ohio, and had a practice alongside his wife. So you have a husband and wife, doctor duo, black doctor duo, who also performed surgeries, and he practiced for 55 years there. And while we were there, there were people in the community who started standing up and giving testimonies about how when they had nowhere to go, they could go to Dr. Malloy. And they told stories about how he saved their lives. And a woman stood up and she said she's in her early 80s and Dr. Malloy birthed her. And it was these stories that and some very detailed, you know, traumatic stories where they thought they were going to die and he saved their lives. And they knew that they could just go to his house. They could just go to his practice and receive good medical care. And it was just incredible to see that legacy continuing. And they were so happy to have this book that talked about him and his life. But it was really mind-blowing to hear those stories in that community that still that are still there. And there were black people that were standing up and white people that were standing up to talk about, you know, going to Dr. Malloy.
0: All right, family, 28 minutes after the top. They're just checking in. That's Lene. Lene, I'm pronouncing, I'm messing up your name with her, but I love your name. And Nobles and her mom, Loretta Malloy Nobles, and they've written a book. The book is titled Black, White, and Colored. And ladies, I got somebody just tweeted and said to tell you this. They say, thank you for writing this book. These are the true stories that folks are trying to erase. And the person goes on to say, we started Memorial Weekend, the first hospital in Pennsylvania, on and on. We must continue to share our stories. So that's some, one of our listeners just sent that with us because they're enjoying, I guess, what you're sharing with us this morning. But let me ask you this because, you know, they never thought that we achieved anything, even today. But the odds that your family achieved so much. And you mentioned, that's why I asked you about education, because education just seems like a theme running here. And so our listeners today, that education is the key to, you know, for making progress, you know, for you just understanding it, just to get ahead in life. You know, the more educated you are, the better you're going to be. That's just simple logic right there. But let me ask you ladies this. What was it like working together on this research, a mother and daughter? Who took the lead? Who sat back? Or did you exchange? Or how did that go?
3: Well, I told my daughter, I found some interesting things, and some of the things are phenomenal, and some of them are quite scary, but I need your help, because you are also, she's excellent also, at research, and I love research, so I'm researching all the time, so we would complement each other. If she couldn't find something, I would find it. If I couldn't find it, she would find it. And that's what it came to. I needed you. or I need you to go in and see what you think of this, because I think it's this way, and see if you think the same thing. And then we would look for newspapers and other resources that would prove what we were speaking of, what we thought, or what we wanted to explore. And then we'd find the answers through the newspapers. So that's kind of like how we came together. She would help me find things. She would help me write things and put them in her perspective as well as at mine. But her perspective was valuable as well.
1: Yes, yes. And my mother passed me 4 books of journals, handwritten journals of notes.
3: Right.
1: I said, okay, go ahead and transcribe and put this in. So, yes, yes. And I couldn't believe how much research she had done. I was like, oh, my gosh. Because I was thinking, oh, yeah, I can do that. You know how my mom will say, you know, do this. And I'll say, I'll get you. I'll do it. I'll do it. I got it. And she passed it to me, and I was like, whoa. I was
3: still writing after I passed her those 4 books. I said, you shouldn't have asked for that.
1: Yeah.
3: This is a handful.
1: So that was our process.
0: And just hearing the stories, you know, that you're sharing with us this morning, I'm just thinking, somewhere somebody's got to record this. Somebody's got to put this on the screen. Have you thought about, you know, making a documentary about, you know, because not everybody can trace their lineage. And you, especially a family of black doctors in the Deep South after Reconstruction, that should be shown all over the world. You guys have thought about, you know, producing, get somebody to put this on film?
3: Well, yes, that's the big one. That's something we would really love to do.
1: That's where we started initially. We were like, because we're both in the performing arts field. We both write scripts. We both are artists, and so we said, we saw it and we envisioned it, and then this artist in New York, who's also a writer and many other things. Her name's Belinda Sinclair. Mm. She said, you need to have this in a book form first. You need to have the IP all together. And then, you know, you'll unlock so many different stories. And that is what happened. If we would have started previously,
3: in-depth research, we wouldn't have this level.
1: Yeah, now with this book, we unlocked so much and found so many different stories, ignited by my grandfather's stories, and talked with the community members and talked with, the McDuffie family, and talked with the folks in Laurinburg and our relatives who still have land there, and got so many more riches. Even our event in Massillon, Ohio, we got just the riches that we have that we have received that can feed into these stories. So yes, we want to explore sharing this story in every way possible.
3: In film, in plays, whatever.
1: Yes.
3: To get it out there. And it's important that it gets out there, because it's not just our story. There's so many families that are associated with this story. Yeah,
0: because a story like this, you know, wealthy black families in the South and medical doctors, you know, that was unheard of, because, you know, they all think of us in the South back then that we're all in tattered clothes and barefoot and all this kind of stuff. But the research that you guys just refutes that. But let me ask you this question, both of you, any one of you can answer the question. Did your granddad or did your father share with you some of the major problems they had as being black doctors, educated, wealthy folks after Reconstruction?
3: Yes, definitely.
0: What were some of them?
3: Some of which we were concerned to dive into. Like, not being acknowledged, running, being chased, having to be very cautious in certain scenarios in the town, and not being able to walk right into specific arenas and be accepted.
2: And there's also there was these fires that would take place. You know, there's a lot of documentation that was lost because schools and homes and would burn down.
3: And, like, mysteriously burn down.
0: Because back then, segregation was still the law of the land. How did he manage to navigate your granddad and the rest of your family through all of that? Did they just ignore, or did they just stay on the black side of town? Or how did they deal with that?
2: Well, it was interesting because within the family and within numerous families, especially in Laurinburg, you had a lot of mixed race people as well. So... You had family on both sides of the tracks. And this is one of those communities where literally it was separated by the tracks, right? And
3: the train tracks.
2: Yes, the train tracks. And they communicated so much. You know, it goes back to going to church together. And if there's a home, you know, you have this open door thing in the community where you could go in and out of other people's homes. And if my grandfather ran a home run in the baseball game, everybody would show up at the house after to celebrate. So they were very protective about their joy and coming together. And when they came together, they would communicate and say, okay, this is happening over here, so we're not going to go over here at this point in time. If somebody is going to town or if one of the children have to go somewhere, there would have to be a letter sent out saying, hey, he's coming this way, so we need to make sure he has checkpoints along the way.
0: Right. And hold that thought for us. We got to step aside for a few moments and check the latest news, traffic, and weather. Family, I guess, is Loretta. That's the mom. And Lianne, that's the daughter. And it's got in a book. The book is titled Black, White, and Colored. It's about growing up wealthy. I should say wealthy before integration. So I want to find out how that worked out and what happened after integration, after we lift the lids of segregation. What are your thoughts, family? You too can join this conversation. Reach out to us at 800-450-7876. And we'll take your phone calls after we check the news, traffic, and weather. It's next.
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0: Grand Rising family, thanks for staying with us on this Thursday morning with our guests, the mother-daughter team, their authors, Loretta Malloy Noble and Leonie Noble, and their book, a groundbreaking book, Black, White, and Colored. It's a story of wealthy blacks in the South after Reconstruction. Before I go back, then, let me just remind you, coming up later this morning, we're going to speak with the University of Houston's Africana professor, Dr. Gerald Horn, and tomorrow's Friday, we're going to give you a chance to free your mind and join us for our Open Phone Friday program, again, promptly at 6 a.m. Eastern Time, right here in Baltimore on 1010 WOLB, and also in the DMV, the Washington Metropolitan Area, on 1450 WOL. I got to ask you ladies this, though, because this is before the Civil Rights Movement and all that. Did your ancestors tell you what was it like coming from, you know, being living, growing up, working in segregated South America, and all of a sudden now we get so-called civil rights in 65. Does the book go into that, the changes that took place?
1: Yes. Yeah, so we go all the way. We start off in the 1700s with our ancestry, and we have a white ancestor who travels to Scotland and takes his seamstress with him to Scotland so that she can be somewhere where there is, takes her to Scotland, and they come back and they go back to Scotland during a time where there's slavery in the United States, but in Scotland, slavery has already ended, so that she could have a different type of life and return later. But they bring back different resources to the community in Laurinburg, North Carolina, to start off a mill and to have fabrics that are, you know, of finer quality, et cetera. So we go from there all the way through my grandparents being at Howard University, graduating from Howard University, my mother's childhood. So we go into the 70s, 80s. The book travels a long period of time because you see what happened to the family as they spread out from the South. But my great-grandfather, he never leaves Laurinburg. He had to leave for one time when he was, and he came back, but they are hold true. And we have a video of my grandfather and Dizzy Gillespie backstage at the Kennedy Center, and they're talking about their time at Laurinburg and the smiles that come on their face. Whenever my grandfather would talk about this community and his childhood and growing up around black entrepreneurs and going to the school and teaching at the school, and they were part of a black presbytery organization. They were Presbyterians. And that was also a big key because there were records of the black Presbyterians in the South that helped a lot. Of the newspaper called the Afro-American, which was
2: Presbyterians,
1: black Presbyterians, and everything that they were doing in the community and everything that was going on with them. So
2: they were
1: very
2: proud.
1: They were very happy. Proud of being from Laurinburg, very proud of the accomplishments that they made. My grandfather would tell everybody his story. I always call him a walking resume everywhere he went. He worked at Howard University for like 50 years. And everyone knew Mr. Malloy. He had the white hat with the white suits and at times his white Cadillac before he changed the color. And he wore a suit every day of his life, but was very proud of where he came from, of what his community accomplished. And he fought in World War II and then went to Howard after that. So, yeah.
0: You know, the more you guys hear about this, more, I think this should be on the screen. This is a modern day roots, Alex Haley's roots. I'm talking about, because some people, yeah. Maybe the DNA wasn't born then, but they were talking about in the '70s when that show was shown on television. They should do one for your family, because it seems more intriguing, because you've got a white side of your family too. Can you talk about that white side of the family?
2: Well, Charles Malloy is where it starts. And he's the immigrant from Scotland, and they bought land grants. They had to have enough money to buy land grants. So they came together in Scotland. I think it's Argos

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1: I would say race. They would come together with people of color. And it's I'm trying to find, there's documentation of there being actual marriages. And at that time, people of color did not get married. It was prohibited. But we found documentation where they were married. And we found documentation of other black people being married. And then it started a mixed community. Some of them would literally have a family and leave a family. And then others would have a family, and there's other things that occurred that probably weren't so kosher, I'm going to say. And unfortunately, I mean, these are the truths of that time. And it started a community of black, mixed, and white people.
2: Yeah, and Nuremberg is also an area that has a large Native American community. So you have the Lumbee people, and you know, there's a large Native American community there as well.
1: Yeah.
3: 8 minutes away from the top of our family. Just checking in. That's Loretta and Leone Nobles. They've written a book. The book is titled Black, White, and Colored. And it's a story. It follows the lines of their grandparents and parents and coming, living wealthy in the South after Reconstruction. And I got to ask you, because that's a long span of time. How long did it take you guys to research all of this?
1: 30 years.
2: I said, my mom passed me.
3: Go ahead.
2: We did this in sections. So, you know, my mom started the research, like I said, about 15 years ago plus, and piece by piece by piece. And then when we got the book deal, and we were so blessed to get a major book deal with Amistad, HarperCollins, and that then took us into a different mode, and that took about a little over 2 years. So we had the research and everything gathered, and then we put it into form and to create a structure. It's part narrative, part historical nonfiction in the way that we tell it. So it's, you hear the stories of how we go, of what happened in my mother's life and what pulled her into the historical story. So you're kind of jumping through time within the book. And we also have a lot of those details to the secrets in there, and how people came together and how they built together, how communities can grow together, the tricks to the trade, so to speak, that are detailed in the book.
1: Yeah.
3: So, Mom, why did you write this? So people out there, they've got information on their parents and grandparents, but they never decide to, you know, publish it or tell a story to the world. What made you want to do this?
1: I was thinking about my father and his stories. I was thinking about how there was disbelief attached to him, and it wasn't fair. Even from, you know, friends and family, I wanted to literally find out if this was the truth. How to come together in abstinence, even though we don't agree, we could still come together. We still work together. We could still build together. We don't have to be 100% agreeable to everything in order to get along in a town. And this is what I found. This is how they operated. And I wanted to know the details, the building blocks. I told

0: together, can you put the building blocks down on paper? Like, how did we do this? How do we make this thing happen? How do we create something as grand as you all did? Can it be copied? And he had these books that he would walk around with that he were self-published and with this picture on them, a cartoon figure of him, and he wanted to do his own book. And so I said, you know what, I'm going to do it. I'm going to try to do this. And so I started studying, and I was a study-aholic. I study excessively is what I ended up doing. It became addictive. Once you find one thing that was interesting, you were so intrigued to go to the next thing. And I would spend all day searching for these answers. How to put these building blocks together, how they did this. Can it be done again?
1: Yeah. Right. Hold that thought right there, Mom. We got to step aside, family. That's Loretta and her daughter, Leanne Nobles. They've written a book. The book is titled Black, White, and Colored. We got to check the traffic in our different cities at 4 minutes away from the top. They will come back to them. And the question I'm coming back asking you, because I had a couple of tweets, you didn't ask them about racism. What was racism like? So, well, anyway, so ladies, you can share that with us when we get back. Family, you want to join this conversation? Reach out to us at 800-450-7876, and we'll take your phone calls next.

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13: 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Do you know what time it is? Yes, Al Sharpton's time. And for the next 3 hours, here's time to put aside all pretenses, deception, denial, all fronting. The time has come to keep it real on Keeping It Real with Reverend Al Sharpton. A very good afternoon to you all across the country. And good morning to our West Coast listeners. Welcome to those listening on Sirius XM, Channel 126, The Urban View, where talk empowers and becomes action. I'm coming to you live from our National Action Network corporate headquarters in New York. For the next 3 hours is Witness Wednesday. Witness Wednesday. Do you got something you want to witness about? Let's call Wednesday's Witness Wednesday this week. Witness about your view on what's going on in the country with redistricting, with the war in Iran, with affordability. Can I get a witness about Black History Music Month? Can I get a witness about what's going on in your town around the question of affordability and job? Can I get some witnesses on where we are and where we need to go? So I'm looking for some Witness Wednesday witness folks that'll testify under truth. I'm not going to swear you in the oath, under the truth of how you feel. And it is Warrior Witness Wednesday. Warrior Witness Wednesday. We have warriors that listen to this show and warriors that fight. They talk on the air, and then they go out and do things. You got a lot of people that run their mouth and don't run their feet to get anything done. It's like James Brown used to sing, it's like a dull knife, just won't cut it. Talking loud and saying nothing. You know, a dull knife can't cut hard butter, can't cut loaves of bread, dull knives. So you need to be a sharp. And if you're going to be like a sharp knife, you got to have a strategy and you got to know exactly where to slice. So that's why Warrior Witness Wednesday is important, because everybody with well intentions does not have a well thought out strategy. You meant well, but you didn't do well. So let's talk about all of this. Now, yesterday there were primaries in several states. A lot of attention was given to Maine. because this man, Democrat, who did win overwhelmingly, by the way, the Democratic nomination to face Susan Collins, the Republican incumbent in Maine. And he's a Marine veteran called Graham Plattner, is his name. And they came out with that he had made up inappropriate gestures, communications, texts, and even dating with women in his past, that he had a tattoo that had a Nazi emblem. He won anyway. And it's going to be interesting what happens, how Susan Collins, the incumbent Republican senator, how she navigates that or not. Problem Susan Collins gonna have is attacking him on women and attacking them on other things while she's supporting a president that has been found guilty by a jury of his peers of sexual harassment of women and has been convicted 34 felony convictions. So that's gonna be interesting to see how Collins can attack this guy's record when the man she's supporting for president and votes mostly with, his record is, would make Plattner's blush. And I'm not saying that I'm with Plattner or either one. I'm just saying the facts. We see in South Carolina, Jim Clyburn, won, his nomination and seat again for Congress despite the redistricting threat. We see in the statewide races that in the governor's race in South Carolina, the Trump-endorsed Lieutenant Governor Pamela Yvette and Attorney General Alan Wilson advanced to the June 23rd runoff. And Democrat Jermaine Johnson is the party's outright nominee for the race as the Democrat and the governor's race in South Carolina. We also see the House approved a $70 billion with a B dollars of Trump's immigration crackdown. It's a narrow passage, but it passed. That's why every vote counts. It passed the House 214 votes to 212, largely along party lines, and it gives massive money to ICE and to Border Patrol. And a lot of observation and a lot of consternation about what is going on with these redistricting. That's why people are organizing. That's why we're putting together these voter brigades. Some have already out there. Another thing that caught our eye for Warrior Witness Wednesday is the conviction of Carmelo Anthony, 19-year-old, was convicted of murder and sentenced to 35 years in prison for the fatal stabbing of a 17-year-old Austin Metcalf during a high school track meet. And, but the jury, they said it was confusing. He was dealing with a whole different set of circumstances. But the jury, was convinced by the prosecutor he was deliberate and unjustified. And what raises concerns is nobody on the jury was black. It's an all-white jury. All black jurors were dismissed. That doesn't necessarily mean every juror was white, though. Some could have been something else. But that's how the identity in the makeup sheets were, or in the application sheets to become a juror. So we are in very serious times. It looks like they can't get all the way in and finish this war, and they don't know how to pull out. And the longer they stay, the higher the gas price is going up. Some places are already at $6, doubling up. at the same time, unemployment among blacks and whites still have a gap almost 2-1. And they're closing DEI in companies, laid off over 300,000 like that, 300,000 federal workers. Like it was, boom, gone. And somebody got to beg you to stand up and fight back. Somebody got to beg you to come to a rally, come to a march. You're too busy wallowing in your pettiness, in your gossip and conspiracy theories, rather than stand up. So you're an expert at what everybody else hadn't done, while you ain't done anything. And I think that it is absolutely very telling. Very telling. And, you know, you're going to get the haters. I see the haters on the board. Rose, we check out. Let's run checks on who these people are that want to pollute our thing. Yeah, Rose. I want to, you know, pull up their Facebook or wherever they're from and give me all the background on them. Since they want to come on our message board, I need to know who they are. And maybe give them a little publicity. You know, rabbit hunting, Rose, ain't fun when the rabbit got the gun. You take a shot. But sometimes I'll shoot back just when I'm in the mood for it. Not all the time. I think Bruce Turner's saying on the message board, the justice system is in serious trouble because of Trump. It is. When you see who he puts in as personal lawyer, as the attorney general, I mean, you couldn't make this stuff up. Let's take a break. We'll be right back. Let's talk about all of this. I need your phone calls lined up now. 1-877-532-5797. 1-877-532-5797. Shopton. Keeping it real. Be right back.

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0: Stockton. 1-877-532-5797. 1-877-532-5797. And I think that you also can go to the message board and leave a message, and we'll read it on the phone. Paralcon, DJ Biggs is on early today on the message board. Where's the anti-crime and anti-hate bill for black Americans? I'm tired of hearing about your beef with Republicans like you and some blue and red color gangs. Well, you asked the right question. What happened to the anti-crime and anti-hate bill? The Republicans voted against it. So are you tired of them? I'm tired of people having a double standard. So if some Democrats, and I don't think on the particular bill you're talking about any Democrats went, but if some Democrats went against it, we should not trust any Democrat. When mostly all, if not all, Republicans went against it, that's all right. They called that, DJ, a double standard, just so you know. But it's Witness Wednesday. Go ahead and put your stuff out there. The mayor, Rodney Jones, mayor of Queensbridge Houses in New York, says Democrats always want to act like they're the ethical standard when we've had Manchin, Sinema, and now Fetterman. Democratic Party needs to stop being nice and do what needs to be done to win in 11/26. I agree with that. I totally agree with that. All right, let's go to the phone. Let's get some phone calls in. Let's go to Joe in Washington, D.C. Joe?
1: Good afternoon, Mr. Shelton. How you doing, Dave?
0: I'm doing well.
1: Great. Donald Trump's spirit is still in the arena tonight. The New York team will lose tonight. I hate to say that, but Donald Trump got a bad spirit no matter where he goes. And what Donald Trump and Israel can find out is what the United States found out in Vietnam. The will of the people is strong in man technology. God bless. Thank you now. Bye-bye.
0: All right. Thank you. And Joe, I've had a lot of people say to me that Trump jinxed the Knicks Monday night when he went. I was there. Maybe it was Trump that jinxed, but I saw, since I was at courtside, I saw some referees make some bad, bad calls. I'll put it that way. I'm not a basketball expert, but I can see a bad call when I see one. But they play again tonight, so let's see where it goes, Joe. Let's go to Ira in Washington, D.C. Let's stay in Washington for a minute. Ira?
2: Hey, good evening, Reverend Shelton. Thanks for taking my call. I'm just going to get something brush on something real quick. What it is, I had a public service announcement for people voting in the southern states. I would like them to pay attention to how they are directed to their voting machines. If you see a white person going to one machine and they send black people to a different machine, they make me think that all the black people are going to a machine that they're going to throw the votes out on. So if you're going to the same machine as a white person, I'll say that's probably fair. That's just my personal opinion. So I'll go with that. But I want the people in the southern states, or states that they have, you know, racial, you know, disqualifications, check how you're voting and watch how they do it. And my second thing, I had an article that I read. It was about how Trump has stepped up and got this person from the Heritage Foundation to run or infiltrate the Federal Reserve. I've heard that. His name is Paul Winfrey. And he's got two individuals, Daniel Hill, who's from the Heritage Corporation, he's an operative. And he got them in there in the Federal Reserve. So they're trying to do something with people's money is what I'm thinking. So I could be wrong, but this is what I'm thinking. And my third thing, and I'm going to get off real quick before so my time won't run out, is that I saw an article yesterday, if I checked it, about these Ford representatives and the Chevrolet representatives are wanting to have it a law with Donald Trump so he can say that we can't work on our own personal vehicles to save money. And what I understood and read, Donald Trump actually said, no, he didn't want to go for that. So I'll give him a 1 point on that, not going with the big car dealership saying that you can't repair your car, you must take it to them because they're hurting for money because people can't afford it. So those are the things I just want to talk about that people don't really know. And the last thing is the nutbag that called you yesterday in reference to the cage fight. I like the way you handled it, real cool and smooth. You said you wasn't going to argue with him, and you didn't. But you let the record be straight. It's common sense. And if you let this particular individual have a cage fight, and you got people, like you say, are starving, and you're trying to ice up people with the ICE detention centers and stuff, it just doesn't make sense. Anybody with a grain of sense knows that this is nonsense, and you go out and vote, and they don't cheat, they will not win. So that's my call for today, Reverend Sharpton. Thanks for taking my call.
0: All right, Ira, thank you for your call. And let me try to get one more in before the break. Let's go to Rick in Germany. Rick, you're keeping it real with Al Sharpton. Rick, is Rick there from Germany? I'm on Warrior Witness Wednesday. Come on, Rick.
3: Can you hear me now, Brother Sharpton?
0: I do hear you now, yes.
3: All right, I'm having a little trouble with my phone. First, let me say a greeting to Dr. Alicia Mutri and Dr. Kwaku of WNOV, one of the stations that airs your program. She's been out of the seat for a couple of shows, and I'd just like to welcome her back. I listened to that last show, and I sat on my hands, and I put my phone back on its base just so I could listen. They did a show called Brothers Take a Minute, and it was two brothers who wrote a book about taking a minute to recover yourself. And I just wanted to thank them for that show. My comment and question to you today, Brother Al, is I'm watching a Miss Myra Cahill of Northern Ireland on CNN. She's a journalist and a former Irish senator there in Northern Ireland. And they're showing images of riots and fires, and I'm wondering, is that got anything to do with the way black immigrants are treated there in Northern Ireland?
0: I've not seen it. I've been to Ireland, and I know of the treatment that people say against black immigrants, but I don't know if what you're looking at is connected to that or not. But thank you for your call. Let me take a break. I'll be right back. Keeping it real, keeping it real, keeping it real. Warrior Witness Wednesday and Black History Month. Y'all still can tell me your three R&B songs that you think are important in black history. Let's take a break. Be right back.

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14: Keeping it real. Keeping it real. Keeping it real. Keeping it real. I'm your host, Reverend Al Sharpton, and Black Music History Month. And I see the mayor, Rodney Jones, says, James, number one song, James Brown, I'm Black and I'm Proud. Number two song, Robert Marley, Get Up, Stand Up, Redemption Song, Marvin Gaye, Inner City Blues, and What's Going On. I like all three of your choices, Mr. Mayor. And Donald Trump, according to Cedric Cooper, Donald Trump, when he opens his mouth in a news conference, he certainly just don't know what to say. Yeah, I don't think we can get much argument out of that. DJ Big says creating organization after organizations ain't gonna solve anything. Where's God in these organizations for all these years? God is in some of the organizations and not in others. Churches are an organization. Faith-based groups are organization, DJ. Organizations can be with God or not be with God. If organizations were not with God just because they're an organization, then all of the organizations that come out of biblical references are wrong. I mean, think about what you're saying before you be writing. That does not make a lot of sense to me. I bet if you're a member of a church, that's an organization. Or if you got converted in one, that was an organization. You're only talking about the organizations you disagree with. That doesn't mean because you disagree with them that God does. Well, thank you for writing. It is Warrior Witness Day. Let me remind you on Warrior Witness Day, Black History, Black Music History Month. Watch Politics Nation with Al Sharpton live at 5 p.m. Eastern Time on MS Now. And I'm certainly going to be working on, I'm going to do something on Black Music History this weekend. I'm also going to deal with what the results mean from the primary. And what does it mean if the Democrats win or the Republicans win the midterm elections? I'm going to deal with a lot of that this weekend. Also, I want to deal with a couple of criminal justice cases. So I have some of the senators on, and I think one of the governors is going to be a very important weekend for you to watch Politics Nation with Al Sharpton live at 5 on MS. Also, I want to encourage you all that are in the New York, New Jersey, Connecticut area to come to the Saturday Action Rally. It is nothing like it. You'll get inspired, and you will get the opportunity to not just talk, but be a part of our building, our voter brigades, where we're going to pull out voters and encourage them to vote and be there to help them make easy passage in and out of their voting sites, where we're going to be dealing with a lot of our anti-DEI. We're in over 100 weeks where we're picketing firms, companies, particularly Bill Ackman, who've been against DEI. All that we do at the Saturday Action Rally. Be there. One guy told me, I just heard you say on the radio, I came once and I've been coming ever since. He said, I thought I wasn't going to like it. Saturday mornings in Harlem at our temporary place. We're at the historic Mother AME Zion Church on 137th Street, Lenox Avenue, for you in the tri-state area. 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And I've been in meetings much of the morning. I did Morning Joe the last hour, 9 to 10, and then been in the office and meetings, mostly around the march on Washington, August 28th. We're putting the details together. And a lot of you are signing up saying you want to organize a bus. You want to know where buses are. You're coming on your own. 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And sign up so we can get you whatever information you need. Martise Chisholm says the staple singers, I'm Just Another Soldier. And Mahalia Jackson, How I Got Over. Well, Martise, I used to hear Mahalia when I was a boy preaching. I preached a couple of her concerts. And I'd love to hear her sing How I Got Over. My soul looks back in wonder. How I Got Over. I love it. I love it. I love it. All right, let's go to the phone. Let's go to Tommy in Chicago, Illinois. Tommy gone. Let's go to JT in Milwaukee, Wisconsin. JT.
15: Yes, sir. Good afternoon, Reverend Sharpton.
14: Good afternoon.
15: Reverend Sharpton, I owe you and your call screener apology. That's the last time I called in. I was kind of like intoxicated. So I owe you and the call screener an apology, sir. So please accept my apology.
14: I accept your apology.
15: Yes, sir. I'm this old war veteran, serving Vietnam. So don't get mad at me, Rev. But you know what, Rev? You know what get my irks? When you have this president and those Republicans, they cut funding from SNAP program, from the WIC program, everything you can think of it when it comes to, you know, poor people trying to survive and make it the best way they can, especially with these, whatever going on, Kirk and whatever he's doing, make gas prices go up, food prices go up, and people are trying to find a way to survive. So, Rev, yeah, I'm irked because we have this person that's cutting funding from programs that help poor people. What is that, Rev? He's kind of like a Robin Hood. I take away from the poor and give it to the rich. You know, Rev, that's
14: what
15: I'm saying.
14: If you look at his policies, and thank you for your call, and again, thank you for your apology. Look at his policies. He is absolutely taken from the areas you said, SNAP programs, Medicaid. Medicare will not renew the Affordable Care Act, and getting tax cuts to the rich. So that's exactly what he's doing. And the question is, what are we going to do about it? And I think that we need to really examine ourselves. Let's go to Ray in Cincinnati, Ohio, to Buzz. Ray? Is Ray there?
15: Yes, sir. Thanks for taking my call, Rev. Rev, before I start, I want you to kind of do me a favor. You don't have to do it today. It doesn't have to be tomorrow this week. But at some point, can you explain to the people that Project 2025, this is going into a second year. Do you know what's in store? Can you explain what's in store for the following 2 years if the Republicans get back in? Because I'm sure there's more to come, and I'll leave it at that. You can do it whenever you want to. But Rev,
14: all right. I think we should have a guest on that's an expert on Project 2025. I've read a lot of it, but I know people that have dissected it. That's a good idea, so they can tell you exactly where in Project 2025 that they have already initiated, and then where is it going? I think that's a good fact. I should do it on the TV show as well. That's a great idea, Ray.
15: Yeah, and I think, like I said, they should do it before the midterm so they know what's at stake. But let me say this, and I told our host on the Buzz this morning, when we were talking about Maine's Susan Collins, they asked her, what do you think about your opponent? She goes, well, you know, the accusations are disturbing, but they didn't come back and say, well, what about Donald Trump and what he's done and the people he's endorsed? You know, these reporters never come back with an answer to a ridiculous answer that they asked these Republicans. You know, like you said earlier, she's got an answer for that. You know, you're going to support Trump, but then you're going to come down on the guy that's running against you. But let me say this about Stephen A. Smith. I thought he was a Republican. You know, over the past years, he's always leaned Republicans, but I know why he said what he said against Trump, because Donald Trump, Stephen A. Smith works for ESPN, which is either under the umbrella of ABC that Donald Trump cannot control, because there are no deals that involves ABC. So Stephen A. was free to say what he wanted to say, and what he said was right. Donald Trump is a jinx. If you look at the New York Knicks won 13 straight games. Now Donald Trump comes into the garden, and then they lose it. Friday the 13th, that's not considered a good day. So in my opinion, Donald Trump jinxed the New York Knicks, and we had some on our local station, we had some guy. He tried to explain why Donald Trump is not a jinx and why the New York Knicks lost. So, I mean, he was already a MAGA Republican. But you're going to try to explain why Donald Trump is not a jinx? I'm like, and this is a black Republican. But I wanted to ask you, in closing,

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1: Nowhere, but thank you for your call. Hear the music. Let me take a break. I'm coming right back. You on the phones and messages on the message board. Pamela Edgar writes, good afternoon, Reverend Sharpton. Keep on doing what you're doing. It's not being done in vain. As long as you are able to speak, walk, and travel, keep on teaching us about our history and our rights, etc. Well, thank you, Pamela. And another guy called. I guess we got enough messages in between. He went down. But I guess he was a MAGA guy. Said, how much are they paying you for this S? Now, so I guess we supposed to do our media stuff and not get paid. Did you ever hear, sir, of a thing called Emancipation Proclamation? So all of the right-wing guys get paid, and you go call a guy, have a black radio show, and reduce it to pay? Says more about you than it does me. But thank you for listening. It helps the ratings. We'll be right back. Keeping it real. Sharpton. Right after this.
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21: The plantation said I'm free and were recaptured and re-enslaved because the laws said that. 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
21: Because you're raising things that you haven't thought out. 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All right, then give me the answer. You haven't answered me yet. If you thought it out, give me the answer.
23: Asking the tough questions.
24: Well, see, here's the thing. I called and made a statement. Now you.
21: No, but I'm questioning your statement. You can question mine. You can question any statement I make. You can question any statement. Whoa. You can question any statement I make, but you cannot call here and tell me don't question the statement you make, brother.
25: Brother's gonna work it out.
23: Part of the conversation. Just keep it real. Live from the National Action Network corporate headquarters in New York, keeping it real. And now, America's number one civil rights leader, the Reverend Al Sharpton.

0: 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Or you can send a message on the message board at www.nationalactionnetwork.net. Terry Murray says, we must ask ourselves why the Democratic Party gets over 90% of the black votes. What's the value of the black vote in our community? It's very interesting, Terry, because the exact same wording came from two other people. So I guess y'all got some talking stuff to send to talk shows, because y'all don't even mix up the words. But anyway, I have asked myself that. And the answer is the two major parties in the country is the Democrats and the Republicans. Neither one of them are perfect. So if you go over in my lifetime, the Democrats under them, we did get the Civil Rights Act, which made a federal offense for discrimination in interstate travel and in other things. That came in 64 under Lyndon Johnson. 65 under the Democrats, we got the Voting Rights Act. Or 68 under Democrats, Lyndon Johnson, we got the Open Housing Act. Then Nixon came in for his he was elected twice. He had to leave because of Watergate. We didn't get nothing. Nixon was succeeded by Gerald Ford. We didn't get anything. Jimmy Carter came in. Didn't really get much, but they did renew under Carter the Voting Rights Act. And then after Carter, we got 8 years of Reagan. Reagan came with the war against drugs, locked a lot of us up, ended affirmative action. After Reagan, we got Bill Clinton. Bill Clinton kept the Voting Rights Act, kept the Civil Rights Act, but I was against him on the crime bill that disproportionately hurt blacks, and I said that. And then after him, Bush Sr., I can't think of nothing. Then after Bush Sr., we got, after Bush Sr. is where Clinton was, that's right. And then after Clinton, we got Bush Jr. And after, under Jr., we got, he ignored Katrina until two or three days in, sent us in a war for weapons of mass destruction that wasn't there. Blacks got killed. I can't think of nothing. Then Obama came. We got the Affordable Care Act. We got the policing commission that put cameras on police. And then we got Trump. So did we get everything we wanted or needed out of Democrats? No. But we got those things. We got nothing from Republicans of any national policy, legislative significance. And in fact, they tried to rescind what we did get. So that's my answer to your question. Now, you can dispute it and just like I was respectful enough to answer your question, if you disagree with it, send me, I'll read it, what the Republicans did for blacks in the last 50 years. And I'm talking about since to be fair to you now, since Clinton, with every Republican and Democratic president I've dealt with and met with personally, including both Bushes, and I know Trump. So I'm not talking what I think. I'm talking about things that I've gone to Democratic presidents and asked for, and gone to Republican presidents and asked for, and what I know the answer was. I didn't get everything I wanted out of Democrats. Sometimes not even half. I got nothing out of Republicans. Nothing. Now, if you can come up with me on what they did, feel free to use the same message board. And y'all, let me tell you something about organizing. Y'all shouldn't be using the same language in your messages. because then everybody know that this is something y'all doing. Act like it's original thought. You know, switch it up a little bit. Y'all ain't even good at that. Let's go to Rick in Baltimore, Maryland. Rick, you're keeping it real with Al Sharpton.
1: Yeah, good afternoon, Reverend Al.
0: Good afternoon.
1: Before I get started, my three for black music might Gil Scott Heron, The Last Poets, and George Clinton. Although I know The Last Poets might be a little strong for some people.
0: Why?
1: Well, they're not strong for me. They're just right for me. I love them.
0: But, I do, too. I grew up listening to Last Poets. Revolution would not be televised. I grew up Last Poets right here in New York. I don't see why they're too strong.
1: But anyway, let me say this. We talk about black people vote 90-plus percent for a Democrat, but the Jews here, they vote 75 to 80% Democrat, but nobody never brings that up.
0: Nobody brings it up because it don't fit. Anytime, Rick, people all got the same exact language, they're absolutely carboning each other and working for something. We are in the midterm elections. They're going to tell people to try to flood Black Talk Radio, and I'm on all over the country, so you're going to get that. But what they don't understand is I like them asking me the question because I can answer them. And so that the people that are trying to confuse us say, yeah, okay, fine. Answer them then. Switch up. Tell us what the Republicans have done. And it's not like the Republicans don't tell you they're against blacks, that they're against affirmative action, they're against diversity, they are against police reform. They tell you that. So it ain't like somebody making it up. The good thing about Donald Trump, Rick, is Donald Trump will tell you he's not on that side. So they ain't even, you know, the first term, let me say this and I'll let you finish. First term, we at least saw Omarosa in the White House. You don't even have a Omarosa in the White House this time. He ain't even pretending like black folk got something to do with it.
1: You're right. But I'm listening. You familiar with Larry Elder, that black mega Republican?
0: Yeah, I've heard of him, yeah.
1: Yeah, well, I was listening to his show the other night, and he was saying that George Floyd died of an overdose. That cop didn't kill him. Is that true?
0: First of all, if George Floyd died of an overdose, then why didn't the cop's lawyers present that evidence in court where he got convicted, state and federal? He had two trials, found guilty of both. So you telling me this boy Elder knows something that the police lawyers didn't know? It's ridiculous. And why you got to slander somebody to try to defend? If you want to defend the cop, defend him. But don't lie on a dead man, George Floyd. They would have brought that to the defense in trial.
1: And he was also saying that George Floyd was saying, "I can't breathe," before that cop slammed him to the ground.
0: Well, then, what videotape he have? We have the videotape where he said that with his knee on his neck. Did they have a video before that?
1: I don't know, but if you're familiar with Larry Elder, you know he's far right. He loves Trump.
0: I know that. I know he loves Trump and all that, but you ain't got to make stuff up. I mean, come on now. The lawyers would have proven that, and they would have had the tape. Come on. Larry's supposed to be better than that. You could come up with something better than that. That's easy to check. But thank you for your call. Let's go to phone. We're coming back. Let's take a break. Be right back. Keep it at real. Sharpton. Be right back.

0: Hello, I'm Jose Hernandez, and I have been using a wheelchair since my accident in 1995.
1: My name is Andrea Dalzell, and I've been using a wheelchair since I was 5 years old.
0: I guess if I had one message for the general public, it would be that I appreciate your help. But please, ask first.
1: Yeah, a lot of people don't realize that I've actually got everything under control.
0: I think people get nervous. They don't know how to act, so they pretend I'm not there.
1: What probably bothers me the most is when waiters talk to my companion and not directly to me.
0: I think everyone with a disability can relate to that parking spot problem.
1: We know you're just parking in that disabled spot for a second, but please, don't.
2: We're just looking for the same respect and consideration as everyone else.
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22: 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No phone calls, please.

0: And then we're back. 1-877-532-5797. 1-877-532-5797. Shopton, keeping it real. Let's go to Tommy. I think Tommy called back from Chicago.
1: Good
0: afternoon.
1: Listening audience. Rev, don't you just love it when the more truth that comes out, the more the clear objective that is shown, people are still acting like they're cuckoo for Cocoa Puffs? I mean, Rev, at such a moment, at such a time as this, watch this. Here in the city of Chicago, would you believe you going to a Board of Education meeting to a school where three students have been murdered, lost their lives, and their names aren't even mentioned? And in fact, they tell you you can't even record. The fact they say they don't want to be on camera. In fact, it's not a public setting. It is absolute, unequivocal insanity. And Reb, the worst part about this insanity is that when we call you, when we call the radio station, when we call around, we always want to talk about them, they, and those instead of us. The process of going to school, paying attention to the PTA, understanding the elected school board, understanding the curriculums and stuff that are being taught in the school. And Rev, no matter how much you talk to individuals who call into your radio show, constantly saying over and over and over, I'm sure it is the same way all over this country, that for every advantage, for every program that my people took advantage of, my people excelled, my people showed that all they ever had to do was be treated as human beings. They not only excelled, but they got rid of these programs. And now individuals are running around here not understanding, accepting as I close, you got a criminal organization dealing with a criminal organization. And what is the sum total of all of this? Running the clock out, few months away now from midterms election, individuals sitting up threatening people, cussing people out. What he did to that news reporter and stuff ought to be concerning for every individual who says they believe in anything called reality. It ain't how dumb can you be anymore, Rev. This is just simply a damn shame. Sorry for the language. I love you, Doc. Have a great
0: I love
1: show.
0: You. Thank you for your call. And you're right. I mean, where is the evidence of them doing a counter to what I'm saying? I guess, you know, the people that was on the message page, I guess they got to get some new assignment because they didn't answer none of what I said. I said, tell me the Republicans did. I think one did say he had a HUD secretary. And I didn't say the blacks that were in the cabinet. I could have said that. I said what was done. Putting a black in the cabinet. Clinton had blacks in the cabinet. Every Democrat had blacks. Jimmy Carter had blacks in the cabinet. Certainly Obama had blacks in the cabinet. He was black himself. He had the first black attorney general in the cabinet and others. So what does that mean? What did they get done? To have a black head of HUD and housing mortgage rates still disproportionate black to white. I wouldn't brag about that. Have a black in the cabinet and gentrification started under that, and your HUD secretary didn't do anything about it. So come on, don't give me titles. I didn't ask you your jobs. All of them gave blacks jobs. I'm talking about legislative and policy results. Did both parties do enough? No. But one did some. The other did against us. So get some good talking points, because, see, when I answered y'all couldn't come back. Y'all ain't no good warrior witness Wednesdays. Y'all got to be able to come right back, because then people won't know that you are working on something or for something. Let's go to Disco Brian in Philadelphia. The word, Disco Brian.
2: Hello, Rev. Before I address the political race to the bottom that I believe we're facing in lieu of Plattner's win, if we could, Rev, for Black History Music Month, I'd like to spend a moment considering the very recent history Black artists made on the country charts. Just 2 years ago, Beyoncé made history as the first Black woman to hit number one on the Billboard country chart with Texas Hold'em. And then just a couple weeks later, Shaboozey's A Bar Song went on to spend 45 weeks at number one on the Hot Country Song chart Billboard, making it the longest running number one song by a solo artist on the country chart. Did you know that, Rev?
0: I knew about one of them. I did not know about the country artist.
2: Rev, 45 weeks at number one. I mean, that, you know, back when I was a child, Debbie Boone, you know, You Light Up My Life, and then Mariah Carey and Boyz II Men had, like, you know, they were number one on the main pop chart for, like, I don't know, 10 to 16 weeks. 45 weeks, I mean, it's just unprecedented. And it's just amazing. So that's just, I don't know.
0: No, 45 weeks is amazing. It's very amazing.
2: Right?
0: Yeah.
2: I mean, and Rev, I also recently discovered Charlie Pride's work, the Black country superstar who had 29 number one Billboard country chart hits from 1968 to 1983. And Rev, before I move on to politics, I just wanted to ask, do you ever recall James Brown and you ever discussing Charlie Pride? Did he know of him or listen to his music?
0: I know that. Well, he certainly knew of him. And James Brown, they invited him once. I think he was the first, among the first soul artists to perform at the Grand Ole Opry. And I know how he was all very, very excited about that. And he would listen to country music. I don't remember a conversation about Charlie Pride specifically, but he was from the South. He was born in South Carolina, grew up in Augusta, Georgia. So he knew country music. He absolutely liked country music.
2: That is absolutely fascinating. And Rev, would you please write a book about that and make it like a four-part, you know, like I would just, if I could spend the rest of my life reading and learning about that. Because I think through studying that kind of stuff, we can really find bridges that are so broken right now between the sort of the country aesthetic white America, the populist America, and Black America. And I'm not a big fan of country music, but I'm much more attuned to R&B and funk and techno and disco and all that stuff. But I just it weirdly warms my heart that you're telling me that James Brown appreciated and enjoyed country music. I mean, it kind of blows my mind. Rev, moving on to politics, I saw that Graham Plattner on Morning Joe this morning talking about how he wants to unleash hell on what he calls the Epstein class. And, you know, Rev, if I had had a chest tattoo for 18 years that was the symbol that the guards used at the death camps, at Hitler's death camps, I would choose another phrase than the Epstein class to mean the rich, powerful people who protected and enabled or benefited from Epstein's network. Given all the red flags that have been raised about Plattner over the course of his campaign, including, Rev, his professed deep appreciation for a racist, anti-Semitic, far-right podcaster who he calls a friend, in today's conspiracy-laden disinformation culture, calling rich bad guys the Epstein class often gets used as a dog whistle by anti-Semites to insinuate that Jewish people are uniquely connected to pedophilia or sex trafficking. And, Rev, that's really dangerous.
0: All right. Thank you for your call. I see that James Thomas wrote on our message board. I heard James Brown talking about Charlie Pride on his song Dead On It with Sweet Charles Sherrill. You're right, James. I think you're right. I was saying I don't remember he and I having a conversation, but he did mention Charlie Pride on the record. And Sweet Charles, I think, used to play country. Sweet Charles Sherrill, you call him. But Sweet Charles was it. Mr. Brown would call him on stage. And I think he used to be a country musician. And there was two or three others in James Brown's band. So he was very much intertwined with country music. Let's take a break. Be right back. Keeping it real. Shopton Black Music History Month. And your views on what's going on in our world politically and otherwise. We'll be right back.

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0: 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Let me remind you, got some special things I'm hooking up for this Saturday and Sunday on Politics Nation with Al Sharpton. Certainly I'm going to highlight Black History, Black Music History Month. Got a couple of surprises there. I'm going to also deal with the outcome of these primaries and where we're going. Where is the Iran war really going to go? What is it going to cost us? How do we deal with affordability? All of that and more on Politics Nation with Al Sharpton, 5 p.m. Eastern Time on MS Now. Don't miss it. Tell all your friends. I'll be live both days. You that are in the New York, Connecticut, New Jersey area, if you're just visiting, meet me and beat me to the Saturday Action Rally in Harlem at our temporary location, Mother AME Zion Church, 137th between 7th and Lenox. And, of course, you know many of you have helped, still helping or intend to help us with our new headquarters. It is just waiting on the inspectors to be finished. And we're ready to open up in the next week or two on our Saturday rally. Staff is moving in early next week. Some are already there. I'm so proud, National Action Network, owning a house and many of you owning a building. And many of you are contributing to be part of it. And, of course, you that are interested can do so at nationalactionnetwork.net and say it's for the building fund. I've asked 100,000 people to send $500, and a lot of people have responded. What you can't do, 500, do what you can. But I want a place in Harlem that will always stand for justice that we own and operate as an organization. I want to encourage you to be a part of organizing for the August 28th march. Everybody's saying, wait a minute, ain't anybody doing nothing? Well, what's the last march you've been to? We need to show our strength. They're showing their strength. Franklin Graham, Billy Graham's son, and them just had a big march and rally on the lawn in Washington. Why? Because that's where the Supreme Court is. That's where Congress is. We've had some good rallies around the country, Mississippi, Montgomery. We need to do it right in Washington where them and their staff and their family is. August 28th is the anniversary of the original March on Washington. We're going that day. And you need to sign up and say, Rem Al, you're right, I'm going. What's the bus near me? Or I can organize a bus. Can you help me? Or whatever it is you need to know, sign up at nationalactionnetwork.net. And let's really show our outrage and standing up against this redistricting, standing up for the extension of the Affordable Care Act, standing up against what is going on with affordability. Make sure you're there. Let me say again, by way of announcements, I said it before, I'll repeat it. I will be in Virginia tomorrow preaching for the Hampton Ministers Conference, big national conference they do in Virginia every year. At Hampton University is the campus they do it at. I'll be there tomorrow morning at 11, preaching the morning service there. And then I will be in Chicago on Friday morning at the Rainbow Push headquarters, 930 East 50th Street. I'll be keynoting the morning sessions, the Rainbow Push conference. I'll be in Chicago to speak on the first conference since Reverend Jackson's death. And I'm honored that Youssef, who is his youngest son and running the organization, invited me to come keynote Friday morning, 9:30 sharp. All of our friends from Chicago meet me at the Push headquarters, 9:30 Friday morning. You that listen to the show, come meet me. Let me meet you and tell me this is the voice, the face behind the voice. I'll be Rainbow Push this Friday, day after tomorrow. And then I'll be back Friday night to be at the Saturday Action Rally in New York, in Harlem. Now, if I can do Virginia, Hampton, Virginia, and Chicago and Harlem in 3 days, done by TV and radio. I did Morning Joe twice this week. I'm running around, and you ain't got off the couch. Ought to be ashamed of yourself. Let's go to Ron in Maryland. Ron, you're keeping it real with Al Sharpton.
1: 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Rev,
0: thank you.
1: I first want to open up with going back and tell my age. I got to go back to first James Brown, number one, said, "Loud, I'm black and I'm proud." When we was kids, that meant a lot to us.
0: Right.
1: Then we had Cooke. We had Sam Cooke, and he had a tremendous impact on our lives in the message music that Sam Cooke was putting out at that time with Curtis Mayfield. But you can't forget Marvin with Inner City Blues. So those are my picks for Black History Month. Reverend Sharpton, give my congratulations for you just being consistent, because being consistent is a difficult thing to do, especially as you said, when you are black and you are in the public domain. But Reverend Sharpton, I like to talk about an organization that gets little or no conversation in our community, and it's called the PJM. And the PJM, Reverend Sharpton, is the regulatory entity that controls our electricity. The PJM is an interconnection, which is an organization responsible for operating electricity and supplying power to 67 million ratepayers in 13 states in the District of Columbia.
0: Wow.
1: And looking at historic statements, June 1 not only marks Rosewood in Tulsa, Oklahoma, but June 1 of this year, Reverend Sharpton, marks the highest rate hike for electricity ratepayers in the history of the PJM. Let me give you a little background on what has taken place, and it has not been for Governor Shapiro and the 13 governors who make up the PJM regulatory getting together and going to the Federal Regulatory Commission, while a brother by the name of Mr. Willie Phillips, who was the first black man that President Biden tapped to head the Federal Regulatory Commission. Mr. Phillips was the former head of the Public Service Commission here in our nation's capital. Governor Shapiro got them together, Reverend Sharpton. He blocked a $21 billion rate hike. Okay?
0: Give me that figure again.
1: $21 billion rate hike that the PJM had applied for to...
0: Who regulates the PJM?
1: The Federal Regulatory Commission.
0: The regulators are decided by the president, by the Congress. Who appoints who's on the Federal Regulation Commission?
1: You're correct, Reverend Sharpton. Now, let me give you the numbers to show you how historic this was. The rate hike occurred for the fiscal year 25-26. The prices skyrocketed from $28.92 to $269.92 per megawatt hour. Now, what that means in terms of costs, we went from paying in capacity costs, which is passed to us as ratepayers, $2.2 billion to $14.6

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1: Conference, which was put on by the Greater Chesapeake Action Group and the Maryland Conservation of Voters. This is how important in voting is to us as electricity ratepayers. Now, in that settlement cap of $329.17, the PJM maxed out that cap, Reverend Sharkey, which means we are now being hit, which went in effect June 1, 2026, with a $16 billion rate hike that was passed to us as consumers. 63% of it, Reverend Sharkey, comes from the addition from data centers and crypto mining and blockchain technology. So when we look at the fossil fuel industry and look at the members who, in fact, vote, you got over 1,100 members who vote, 533 of those are voting members. When we look at the total breakdown, 90% of those companies that are members of the PJM, they are vested in the fossil fuel industry. So what they have done, Reverend Sharpton, is for 8 years, the PJM had something called a queue, which they put these projects that the developers are going to build out into it, and they have to almost like waiting in line. They kept it closed for 8 years, Reverend Sharpton. That created tremendous pressures and volatile costs for us as consumers. Not until Governor Shapiro and the governors filed that lawsuit did they pull that cap off in January of 2025. Now we're faced with this, Reverend Sharpton. We have 811 projects, wind, solar, and battery storage, sitting in that queue. A study has been done by the Department of Energy saying if they get built out those projects, those 811 projects, they allowed the money is there, the developers to build it out, it would generate 220 gigawatts of electricity, enough electricity to power from 165 million to 220 million homes a day.
2: Well, then why are they not doing this?
1: They not doing it because when you put these green electrons on the grid for renewable energy projects, it brings down the energy cost for everybody's river shop.
2: Well, that's why we need to put in, we need to put in office people. Yo, this is real stuff. We need to use the electric currents. We need to use just for our own home, work, whatever. But we need to be putting pressure on it. You've got great information. Now we need to actively do something with the information. And none of us could avoid the electrical bills and the wherewithal, both at home and in work. So this is not something that is, whether you want to do it or not, you're going to use energy. Question is, are you going to have enough self-respect to have some say-so over who is going to regulate and make those decisions? Thank you for your call, Rick. Let's take a break. I'll be right back. Keeping it real. Sharpton. Right after this.
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0: America's number one civil rights leader, the Reverend Al Sharpton.
1: Keeping it real, keeping it real. I am your host, Reverend Al Sharpton, and we're back, 1-877-532-5797, 1-877-532-5797, or you can go to the message board at nationalactionnetwork.net, and I just got a couple of text messages from some of our people in Chicago saying, I didn't know you was going to speak at the PUSH conference. Yep, I'll be there day after tomorrow, Friday morning, 9:30 at 50th Street Drexel. I'm looking for all my friends to be there. All right, let's go to the phones. Let's go to Metaverse and Mr. Wells. Mr. Wells, you're keeping it real with Al Sharpton.
2: Good afternoon. Reverend Sharpton, I'm going to pivot here. I've got to deal with that, and I know we don't agree, but what has happened in Texas, and when you lecture black people, they don't like it. All right? But I'm going to weigh in here, and hopefully, do you know Charleston White, the internet personality? Have you ever met Charleston White?
1: No, not that I know of, no.
2: There's been this thing. The reason why I bring his name up, he's supposed to be over there with Nick Cannon doing Wild and Out Here coming up sometime soon, and they tried to have Boosie over there with him, and little Boosie and Charleston haven't been getting along. The reason why I invoke the name of Charleston White is a certified mitigation specialist in the state of Texas. That is his expertise. If anybody is serious about
1: certified what? He's certified what?
2: Mitigation specialist in criminal proceedings like this.
1: Oh, litigation.
2: Right now, got them 30. Mitigation. This is the sentencing aspect. After there's been a conversation, you've been he's the
1: mitigator. Oh, the mitigated case. Okay. All right.
2: Yeah. Gotcha. And this is where we're trying to. And the next thing is that family, and it's not the family now. So we understand about this case. When the incident happened, he was 17. Since April 2nd.
1: Wait a minute. Just a second. Tell people what case you're talking about. You said this case, like everybody knows what case you're talking about.
2: Carmelo Anthony case in Frisco, Texas. It was a high school track meet, and there was a stabbing that resulted in death. And this happened April of last year. Since that time until now, that young man has had two birthdays. He was 17 when it happened. He was 19 at the sentencing. So his birthday is an April baby, a May baby, a June baby. But he's had two birthdays. He is 19 now at the sentencing. He was 17 when it happened. That's so we understand some facts about this case. He's a grown man now. Somebody better get to him, and he needs to go to that court and say this. He needs to say to the judge immediately about, and this is the one, ineffective assistance of counsel to get his attorney fired. Ineffective assistance of counsel. Somebody need to call his mom, his dad. He need to walk in that courtroom the next day and say, Your Honor, ineffective assistance of a counsel will get that attorney. He's had two attorneys. I've looked at this case, and I've sort of been leaning back. The first gentleman, the one that did his case up there, he was in court, his name Mike Howard. I'm on his website right now. I don't see one place where Mike Howard has any specialty in delinquency prevention and juvenile justice. They made him an adult because the young man died. When it happened, he was clearly an adolescent. That's delinquency prevention, juvenile justice, and federal code. His initial attorney was Derek King Walpole. It was appointed by the court. So he had Derek King Walpole, Mike Howard. For some reason, Derek King Walpole fell off in the family, and he went and got this gentleman. I'm looking at Mike Howard was the one with the beard. He should go and invoke it. Ineffective assistance of counsel, get him off. Say, I need him off the case, Your Honor, and go back and redo. We can redo it now, but people, all the stuff, I hate white. Look, that's not what's happening now. Getting justice for this young man and unbundling. And just so people will know, it happened in Mr. Fallon's district. He's a Republican. Frisco County is in a Republican district. It's going federal now. Who's in that district, Reverend Al? It's 8 out of 10 in the black. in the city of Frisco, the numbers are somewhat higher. So people talk about, I don't want to work with Republicans or whatever, blah, blah, blah. You better find somebody and call Fallon and get it to go over now, because the people are not going to like this. You dealt the Trump administration now. If you want the DOJ to get involved with Blanche, y'all not going to like hearing this. To get Trump involved in this, to get justice for that young man, is where this is headed. This is where this is headed. To get justice for him, you're going to have to go federal. Todd Blanche can get involved and say, look, that young man said ineffective assistance of counsel. We're going to bring that case over here on the federal side and unbundle that case. Folks not going to hear that conversation, because that's where it is now. Because if there was a plea.
1: Well, let me ask you a question. Let me ask a question. Let's ask a question. He was tried in state court, and you say ineffective counsel, which most people that are supporting him saying that he was had an all-white jury wasn't treated fair. What is the federal statute that Todd Blanche could come in on if he was so inclined?
2: He was 17 years old when it happened.
1: That's not juvenile federal justice. Statute.
2: Look, listen to me. That is
1: according to what code?
2: The federal statute. Listen, I've discussed Office of Delinquency Prevention and juvenile justice. This is just some of what I've read. I know for a fact.
1: But I know for a fact he was 17. But I know for a fact that this Justice Department under Trump is not adhering to cases on juvenile justice. There's no federal mandate on it, and it's optional with the Attorney General. And this Attorney General is not inclined to do that.
2: Look, you got a relationship with the man in the White House. You get on the phone and say, look.
1: I don't have a relationship with Donald Trump, and I fight like cats and dogs. He certainly wouldn't do it for me. But I'm talking about based on the law. Okay. I don't see how they do that.
2: If you get on the phone and quote what I just quoted to you and say, now, look here. The young man was wrong. Whoever gassed up the family, because what we're hearing now, I'm reading, there was a plea agreement, and he wouldn't take it. Look, that young man is 17 or 17. So, look, ineffective assistance of counsel, because it's his case now. He's an adult. His parents can't speak to him. He needs to walk in that courtroom and say, Your Honor, ineffective assistance of counsel. I was an adolescent. I'm too young for this. You name me a thousand people that have
1: right,
2: defended
1: that may,
2: to
1: that may be what they may be what they do, but I can tell you, yes, I knew Donald Trump, and I couldn't get Donald Trump to back off of the Central Park Five. There's no anything else, so I'm not going to delude myself. And I've not talked to the family of Carmelo Anthony. I talked to victims before I get out there on the case, but thank you for your call. Let's take a break. Be right back. Shopton. Be right back.

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0: Keeping it real. I'm your host, Reverend Al Sharpton, and we're back. 1-877-532-5797. The Stephanie Humphrey Channel says, Brother Carla, instead of asking Reverend Al to do this, see if you can reach out to the family yourself and share the information. I think that's a sound principle. Most people don't understand, Stephanie. I never interfere with cases unless the family or the victim, if he's not killed, reach out to me. I just don't do that. Joanne Kemp is saying Carmela Anthony was charged as an adult at 17. It's legal to charge him in Texas. See, that's another reason. When you reach out, you got to have all information. That's why I like to have lawyers involved or the families choosing. Very, very, very important. I mean, the case smells wrong to me. But again, no one reached out to me. And the case in South Carolina where this young man was killed by this stoner, Asian guy, that family reached out to us, Reverend Rivers of National Action Network. Charleston's all over that. I'll be going down there. They reached out to us. We evaluated, checked out the evidence as far as we could see, talked to the lawyer. We going in, like I did George Floyd, Trayvon Martin, everybody else. But I don't just be sitting around watching the news. Oh, let me jump on that. That is not wise. And that's why when I call people to march or stand up and go to a courthouse, is we've thoroughly checked it out. I got too much respect for people and too much self-respect to just jump in the pool and don't know if any water's in the pool. Let's go to Wale in Manhattan, New York. Wale.
1: How are you, my shepherd?
0: I'm doing good. How you doing?
1: I'm doing pretty good. First of all, I want to make it clear to you that I would never, Al, insinuate or imply that you're not doing anything. I was just at Huddle Monday. I go to my Huddle every Monday. I try to make it to everything and talk about someone. Last time I spoke to you, I think it was, when was it, Monday? I'm going to play it back so I can hear myself, because I hope I didn't sound like I was implying that you weren't doing anything or that your organization wasn't doing nothing.
0: You didn't imply that about me or Nan, no.
1: Okay. Because if I said nobody, it's only because you would think me being a former TA president, and I learned a lot being that president, a lot of information, because people come to TAs. People running for office and different things. You learn a lot being the tenant, a NYCHA tenant leader. And I got to learn a lot. So, and meet a lot of people. But, when I say I don't have a platform, with all I know, with all these politicians I know and all these people I know, you would think I would have screens set up outside, all kind of stuff. But anyway, I wanted to read this before my time is up. 41-year-old Jonathan Petigrew, P-E-T-T-I-G-R-E-E-W is his name, was fatally shot, Reverend Sharpton, on Bronx MTA bus, father of seven. On June 8, 2026, a Bronx bus ride ended in heartbreak when a 41-year-old Jonathan Petigrew, father of seven, was fatally shot. The dispute started with Jonathan politely asked a passenger to lower his phone volume and a routine request that turned deadly. I'm gonna stop there. The mayor, police commissioner, DA, whatever her name is with the gap up in the Bronx, no disrespect, I'm just saying, I forget her name. She's the DA, the district attorney for the Bronx. Mayor Mamdani, Tish, none of them have made a public statement. This is major. I wouldn't care if he was black, Amish, Puerto Rican, how that song used to go, that rap. I don't care what race he was. This is a major issue. A man was murdered on a B-36 bus in the Bronx. None of them have made a statement in regard to this. We ride the buses every day. I left Nan, I left Hulu the other Monday, and the shooting took place in front of her phone. Monday passed. You don't hear my shepherd. You don't hear none of them saying nothing. And you know yourself, maybe a year ago, 2 years ago, when de Blasio, even Adams, when they was in there, when stuff happened, you see them doing statements, right? They interrupt the TV program to make a statement, give these supports, et cetera, et cetera. None of these people have said anything yet. And this man was shot on the bus. You see, so this is why I'm saying, Reverend Sharpton, it's time to clear, because I'm not saying ain't nobody doing nothing. Well, not enough is being done. There's not enough spotlight. There's not enough, because I do my part. I talk to young people, Reverend Sharp. I do the best I can from what I, the little I know, from what I know. But it's time for us to clear, pull everything off the table and make, just like COVID, this is an epidemic of emergency proportion. The kids with they what do they call it, teen takeovers, and these are our children. They're not just black kids. You got Spanish, all races, but they keep the spotlight on us. They keep it written in the sky on us to keep us looking bad. But whether we looking bad or not, we still need to address the issues. So it's time for us to clear everything off the table and start talking about what's going on. Because if we don't do that, we're not going to be here, Reverend. We're not going to.
0: I totally agree with you. I totally agree with you. And I think you're right. We heard from the former mayors, whether it was de Blasio, I was on Morning Joe with de Blasio this morning, or even Eric Adams. And then if we don't stand up and raise our voice, they're not going to do it. No, Wale is right. And she's active. I mean, you've been active in your community, your neighborhood, and be at huddles both weeks. I mean, so you ain't just talking, but where are all the other people? People are being killed, as she just cited. We can't normalize that in our community. Thank you, Wale. That was good. I like that. Thank you. Let me go to a yes. Let me take a break, and we'll be right back. Keeping it real. Sharpton. Be right back.

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0: on Keeping It Real. Keeping It Real. I am your host, Reverend Al Sharpton, and we're back. 1-877-532-5797. 1-877-532-5797. And Livia Taylor is writing on our message board. Good afternoon, Reverend Dr. Sharpton, Nan, and the Keeping It Real MB Chat Squad. Early voting for Georgia runoff elections ends Friday, September the 12th. That's day after tomorrow. Election day is Tuesday, the 16th, 6-12. So 6-12 is 2 days from now. Friday is you can do the runoff voting, and the 16th is election. Thank you for giving us that information. Let me remind you, Politics Nation, you don't want to miss it this weekend. I got some surprises for you. And we're dealing with Black Music History Month. I'm dealing with these elections and where they're going. We're dealing with the redistricting fight. And I'm going to deal with what has been neglected, the real talks on where where Medicare is going. So make sure you watch both Saturday and Sunday, 5 p.m. Eastern Time on MS Now. You that are in the New York area, meet me or beat me to the Saturday Action Rally at the House of Justice Meetings is now temporarily at Mother AME Zion, which is a historic church, Frederick Douglass, Sojourner Truth, all of them part of this church, still standing. A beautiful Gothic church, 137th Street, and Lenox Avenue, 9 a.m. to 11 a.m. in Harlem. Make sure you come if you can't be there. If you're around the country and not near us, then you should watch it on Impact Television, NationalActionNetwork.net, or you can watch it on YouTube/NAN. Let me also say to you that want to help organize, be a part of the march at the Lincoln Memorial on August the 28th. Anniversary of the original March on Washington. We're going there to stand up against redistricting, against what they're doing in terms of affordability. You need to be there. Many of you have never been to a march or haven't been in a long time. We have tens of thousands of peaceful people. Buses come from everywhere. Go online to www.nationalactionnetwork.net and sign up right now. Say, I want to be there. Is there a bus near me? Or I want to organize a bus in my town. Or I can get a bus. My church can do it. Hook in and let's do this. And let me also say I will be in Hampton, Virginia tomorrow. I'm preaching at the Hampton Ministers Conference, 11 a.m. at Hampton University campus. Ministers from all over the country. And then on to Chicago, where 9:30 on Friday morning, I'm keynoting the Rainbow Push Convention for Yusef Jackson, Reverend Jackson's youngest son. This is the first conference since his death, and I'm honored to be there and be a part of it. Now, let me show you how people are. On the message page, Purple, 1988, y'all look him up. He writes on the message board, Jesse Jackson is gone. Thank you, Jesus. You're next, Al. Now, I bet you this guy calls himself a Christian, calls himself good, and he's going to celebrate Rem Jackson gone and predict I'm going next. And these are the kind of people that wonder why we do what we do, to stand up to elect people that contain haters like that. Somebody shot President Trump. I publicly said I give sympathy to him and his family. I know his kids. I don't agree with them, don't deal with them. But anytime you're that low, that you want to celebrate somebody's death purple, it says more about you than the people. And I've read that so people know. And we get this kind of hate stuff every day. I've been stabbed one time. It ain't all talk. If you're going to stand up for something, there are going to be people that hate you. But you stand up anyhow, because that's what you're going to do. And Reverend Jackson lived 84 years, and he changed this country. I don't know what you call yourself changing purple, but you are a tortured, sad person. I feel sorry for you. All right, let's go to the phones. Let's go to Yessie in Atlanta, Georgia. Yessie.
1: General Sharpton, I'm glad you're doing well. I'm feeling good.
0: Yeah, that individual.
1: I'm gonna alleviate some of that hate off you, Rev. Say that. Let's hope this person just didn't know how to word their frustration over being maybe on a different side of hope you are. And I don't mean that in a negative way towards the person, but I'm saying that for your benefit, opposed to the demise of the other person, in that that was just read over the airwaves. And some people out there listening may be harboring hatred for those amongst us who do put up the political fight that is necessary and timely. Because presently we don't have our own television stations. We don't have our own grocery stores. And if we didn't have the Reverend Dr. Al Sharpton and some few other brothers who have to put up with us calling them coons, I shouldn't say us because I don't call you that, Rev, but put up with their brothers and sisters who don't know anything about any part of struggle, just hear rumors. And I'd like to alleviate that up off you, Rev, by saying, let that be. He was just confused and didn't know how to word something that he might not have studied well enough to understand. I'm heavy, Rev, because I'm reminded of Trevon with this last brother who was shot in the back.
0: Yeah.
1: And additionally, to add insult to injury, a young man who was plainly defending himself was lynched. He was politically lynched. Take all of his opportunity to live life as a young man was taken. Now, I don't know all the facts to that particular case, yet I'll say this. The makeup of those that are still exacting authority over us, and I think some people may feel that politics is yielding to that authority that we don't feel is justifiably placed on our land or justifiably placed against us as slaves who shouldn't be permanently subject to our slaver. Yet, something dawned on me, Rev, because of your action network. You bring people together in the real time of dealing with things. Now, I don't know exactly what type of things you deal with the action network. I don't know if you have gardens growing. I don't know if you have schools going or things of that nature. But what I can tell from here is if they were to begin, they would begin from someplace near where you're presently operating. Would I be incorrect?
0: No, you'd be very correct.
1: And you said something that kind of miffed me, not miffed me bad, but you talked about folks that talk about conspiracy theories and don't seem to be doing a whole lot. However, I think we should exploit that because those who don't want to do politics can get together and listen to you all day long someplace, and you still have control. But if we can get them in one place, Reverend Sharpton, just for the sake of saying you at least care enough to show up and open your mouth, I think we have this extra special weapon. And now the people that think weird and think only this earth ain't going to understand this. we have this weapon called the Ruha Kadesh. In English, that's called the Holy Spirit. Yeah, Paul said it when he had to help the Romans with what they were doing. If my lie is going to save the souls of my brothers, let me lie a little bit. Now, I hope y'all out there understand, we need to come together at every aspect with respect. And that's what I'm asking for the voters to give to those who don't want to vote so much. Give them the respect of saying, no, I've had enough of that. And still unify with them over the needful things of community, the needful things, our children, our children's children, how we're going to maintain.
0: Well, let me say this, and I'll let you go for 3 minutes. Let me say this. I think, thank you for your call, and I think that we all ought to do that. And I saw D. Big say that we do have some supermarkets and businesses in some places, and DJ Big is right. He and I don't agree with some things, but he's right. We ought to support the ones we do have. I also think that if you put yourself out in public, as I have all my life, I've been preaching since I was 4 years old in Church of God in Christ. If you put yourself out in public, you're going to have public risks. And

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1: And I often that if you should ask yourself this question, if you would ask yourself this question, that if I were to go today, if this was my last day, what could they say about me? Because at the end of the day, the moment you or I die, the only thing that will matter is what we've done for more than for ourselves. If all we did was buy a nice car, they'll change the registration, be driving your car around in a week or two and forget you was gone. Nice house, they'll sell a house or stay in the house, you gone. Let your life mean more than something that was just about you. I preach a lot of funerals. I don't preach the funerals of people that didn't mean nothing. Because there's nothing to say. Who cares you got a house? Who cares you got a car? Do something that a preacher ain't got to hallucinate a life for you that you never lived. And I'm living every day to make sure people at least have something to say that I tried to do. And some things I did get done. I ain't worried about it. Because I believe your living is not in vain. Let me just get ready to go. Let me thank all of you that called in, listened in, and wrote in. Remember, whatever you do, wherever you go, however you feel, tell somebody, tell anybody, tell everybody. Reverend Al told you personally, keep it real. Keep it real. Keep it real. I'll talk to you tomorrow. Keep it real.
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0: And Grand Rising family, thanks for rolling with us on this Thursday morning with our guests, the authors Loretta and Malloy Noble and Leanne Noble, mother and daughter team. They've written a book called Black, White, and Colored. Black, White, Colored. There's no and in there. And it's a story about the insurrection in a southern town where their, members of their family lived, and there were a cadre of wealthy black folks back then. So someone tweeted and says, well, what about the racism? Did your granddad discuss any racism back then?
1: Oh, yes. And, you know, the racism and systemic blockers that were existing were the catalyst for starting these schools, for starting Lauenberg Institute, for having a place where black children could get an excellent education. It's why there's Piney Woods. It's why these schools that the Rosenwald schools, these schools that were built throughout the United States to combat the racism that existed in education. My grandfather would often talk about how his father could go over the tracks because of there are levels to this, not just because of what somebody looked like, and not that they would pass for white. They would, like the Malloys were very proud black people, and
2: they were builders.
1: They were builders, so he could go to the other side of the town, other side of the track, because he had business there and he had wealth and he had money. And that happened with many of the black entrepreneurs in the community. They could go to the other side of the track. But when my grandfather would go with him, he would say his father could go in the front of the store, but he would have to go in the back.
2: Because he was darker.
1: He was darker complected and he was a boy. So,
0: oh, wow.
1: Yeah, so he talked about that. He talked about how there were times in his own family where he was chased and went through. There's a story that I won't give the details here because
2: it's in the book.
1: It's in the book. You have to read it in the book. I don't want to give that big spoiler, but there's a very intense story about something that happened to him in his childhood when his own family didn't know that he was their family.
0: Wow.
2: And the title of the book is regards the scenario of racism.
1: Yeah.
0: Yeah. Black, white, and colored. I noticed the term Negro wasn't in there. Any reason why?
2: Well, because it was too long to put all the names they called us in.
1: Yeah. We
2: chose the best one.
1: Yeah. We had mulatto in there at one point. We had, and the title was getting too long. So, we did black, white, colored, and my
2: our editor liked it.
1: Yeah.
0: All right.
1: Yeah.
0: And that's the title of the book, Black, White, and Colored. Momentarily, we're going to speak to Dr. Horn, but I think Sister Fahima is somewhere in the cloud there online. Sister Fahima, are you online? I guess she's not. 800-450-7876. Momentarily, we're going to speak to Dr. Gerald Horn. Another tweet question for you. Tweeter says, ask them, through all their research, did they discover how important the black man is to the rise of black people?
2: Of course.
1: Yes. Yes.
2: I mean, the story is about my father. It capitalizes on his story, his input, his information, that which he received growing up.
1: Yes, they are very protective of the black women in their family, and how that is as well. So you have the builders and the black men coming together in so many different ways, and the entrepreneurs, and they know how to communicate with each other and build together. And it wasn't competitive. It wasn't trying to one-up each other, but we know that we have to come together and push forward, to push our children forward, to push our community forward. And
2: it was a town of leaders. black emphasized. Black doctor.
0: Right. And I'll tell you what, we're racing the clock here because Dr. Horn's on deck. We'll get to her in a moment, but we just found Sister Fahima on line one. She has a question for you, ladies. Grand Rising, Sister Fahima.
3: Good morning, Mr. Nelson. Thank you so much for letting me. First off, I want to say to both of your guests, H-U, you know.
2: Hey,
3: you know. Yes, we are fellow bisons. We are fellow bisons. And I think when your mom was leaving, had graduated Howard, I was just coming in because I came in 95. But just very quickly, can you talk about the incident that happened on the eve of Election Day in 1898 that changed the trajectory of the town? And I'm going to leave it at that. I did see the presentation of Politics in Prose, and I am going to get the book and share it with one of my groups.
2: Oh, thank you so much. We're great.
4: Thank you greatly.
2: We need you so much.
4: You got to get the word out.
2: Yes, yes. Yes, so... You know, we talked about how the Scottish community and the black community had come together and they had made such progress. They created a new party, the Fusionist Party. And this party was focused on shifting the economy. They had policies like that there has to be a black person on every seat of every section of the Board of Education, of in the government, of, you know, and they were making these changes happen. The Democrats of the time wanted to separate the community, and this was something that the Fusionist Party was fighting against. So when it came, and they were also many black people registered to vote. The black vote was very powerful as it is today, and everyone was ready to line up and go and do this. So they started these rocks that would go to communities where the black community and the white community had come together and were making major progress. And do these fear tactics. They came with Gatling guns. They would roast a pig. They would torture people. They would, you know, it was, and it was if you were black or if you were a part of this party. So they were literally chasing out white political figures who had aligned themselves with the black community. And that put in a lot of fear tactics against voting, and Lauenberg was separated after that. It was it did put a lot of fear into people for showing up to vote. So the vote shifted, and then they went to Wilmington, and we know what happened in Wilmington with that riot, where they burned down the one of the largest black papers that were there. So this started in Lauenberg and then went to different communities and then to Wilmington to just shift and take over the political party and the changes that were happening with the communities together.
0: Right. And we're going to cut it there because our next guest is on deck. And I want to thank you, ladies. But how can we get copies of the book, Black, White, and Colored?
2: Yeah, Black, White, Colored. It is everywhere books are sold. It's online. You can visit my website, leeanet.com. There's information there to get it. But if you just put Black, White, Colored, it's online. Barnes & Noble online. Kramer Books, Mahogany Books, Politics and Prose. It's anywhere books are sold and also online.
0: All right. And we're looking for this on the films, on the documentary or a series on this. This is the modern day roots, the story that you, of your ancestors that you shared with us this morning. And I thank you for doing that as well.
2: Thank you for having us.
0: All right, family. And we continue to move on with our next guest, Dr. Gerald Horn, Grand Rising Dr. Horn. Thank you for being so patient with us.
5: Thank you for inviting me.
0: Dr. Horn, let's start in South Africa. As you know, we talk cover a lot of areas, you know, when we have you on the radio. I'd like to get all this information from you. What is the latest with this xenophobia in South Africa? And explain to the audience how this all started.
4: Well, what's happening is that migrants from Zimbabwe, from Mozambique, from Ghana, from Congo, from Somalia are being scapegoated for the high unemployment rates in South Africa. There have been Mozambicans that have actually been killed. The leadership in Accra, Ghana, sent an airplane to South Africa to repatriate their nationals. It's a very serious crisis. Now, President Ramaphosa says that he's going to tackle this matter, but he's under fire as well. He may be subject to impeachment sooner rather than later.
0: How's the ANC, you know, the ANC, the party of Nelson Mandela, how are they viewed now in South Africa?
4: Well, as you know, in the last election, they had to enter into a shotgun marriage with the so-called Democratic Alliance, which is, quite frankly, a neo-apartheid political party. The ANC got about 42% of the vote, which is obviously below the 50% in order to form a government without assistance. It's unclear what's going to happen with the upcoming elections, although their alliance partner, speaking of the South African Communist Party, has decided to run candidates against ANC officials in these upcoming elections.
0: And Dr. Horn, 12 after the top of the hour, family, Dr. Gerald Horn is our guest this morning. Call up a couple of your friends, tell them Dr. Horn's on the radio. They'll appreciate it because they're going to learn some stuff. Dr. Horn, I understand that some of the Afrikaners have set out a portion somewhere near Cape Town or close to Cape Town where they got their own community. They, you know, they got everything they need, but it's all white Afrikaners. So that's all they speak. They're trying to, you know, to preserve that part of South Africa for themselves. They want to go back to pre-apartheid. What do you know about that?
4: Well, I should have mentioned that this question of xenophobia is not unique to South Africa. You know that there is a similar community forming in Arkansas in the United States of America. Not only that, but Mr. Trump, the U.S. president, who is supposedly anti-immigrant, has flung open the U.S. doors for the arrival of thousands of Afrikaners who are settling into U.S. communities on our tax dime, for example. Likewise, as you suggest, these Afrikaners, at least some of them, are trying to form separate communities in South Africa itself.
0: Now, the fact that Donald Trump is refusing to allow other refugees in, only these Afrikaners, tell us what's behind that. Is it Elon Musk? Is it Peter Thiel? Who is that, Donald Trump's, or does they have his ear? How did he come up with just Afrikaners?
4: Well, it's clear that some of Mr. Trump's closest comrades happen to have been born in apartheid South Africa, not only Elon Musk, but Peter Thiel, who you may recall has just initiated a residence in Argentina, due south in South America. David Sachs, the AI crypto czar in the White House, also is of South African origin as well. They obviously wield influence in the White House, but let's be clear. It's an expression of white supremacy. It's an expression of racism, the fact that black people, for example, are generally barred from the United States, but these Afrikaners are welcomed and embraced.
0: I got to ask you this, Dr. Horn. How do you read Peter Thiel going to Argentina? What's in Argentina that he dislikes about the United States after he started this stuff here and now he's going to Argentina? Explain why he picked Argentina. Well, in your thoughts, why you think he picked Argentina?
4: Well, the president there, President Milei, in many ways is to the right of Donald Trump, although President Milei is also a close comrade of Donald Trump. Peter Thiel apparently feels that the United States is going to pot and going to hell in the handbasket, which I must say is not an inaccurate speculation, but to think that he can be rescued in Argentina is quite frankly ridiculous.
0: Yeah, but, you know, he played a role. The road we're on right now as a country, he played a pivotal role in it. His connection with J.D. Vance. Can you share that with us?
4: Well, sure. He was a prime funder of J.D. Vance when J.D. Vance was running for the U.S. Senate in the state of Ohio. So I think that Peter Thiel was hedging his bets. He also, as I understand it, tried to establish a residence in New Zealand, which is a popular landing spot for many right-wing billionaires like Peter Thiel himself. Argentina thus far has not appeared on the radar as a landing spot for right-wing billionaires other than Peter Thiel himself.
0: Is there something in Argentina that he saw that he likes? Is there, I guess I'm asking the government's stance on race. Do we find a lot of black Argentinians? Or what happened if he goes in and sees a lot of black Argentinians? Do you think he'll leave again?
4: Well, unfortunately, what's happened over the centuries in Argentina is a gradual elimination of black Argentinians, even though the national dance, the tango, probably has African origins. But in the 19th century, many of them were killed off in wars. And then in the early 20th century, there was massive migration, particularly from Italy, into Argentina. So Peter Thiel and other white supremacists probably find the complexion of Buenos Aires to be quite familiar and quite popular.
0: Are there less blacks in Argentina than other South American countries?
4: Well, certainly less than in Brazil. About similar, I would say, with regard to Chile, although Chile in the last decade or so has absorbed a number of Haitian migrants and to a certain degree Venezuelan migrants, oftentimes of African descent. So I think that Peter Thiel and those like him find, once again, the complexion of Argentina to be quite appealing.
0: All right. 17 at the top there. Dr. Horn, we got to take a short break. When we come back, I've got more questions for you. I want to talk to you about what's going on in Iran, how you see that war as it is, or conflict, they're describing how it's working out. 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

0: Man, thanks for staying with us on this Thursday morning with our guest, Dr. Gerald Horn. He teaches at the University of Houston. He's an Africana professor. He's also an attorney as well. Before we left, Dr. Horn, let's talk about the conflict in Iran. Now, Donald Trump is saying that the Iranians struck one of the Apache helicopters with two crew members aboard with a U.S. Apache helicopter. That's why he stepped up the bombing. Can we believe that, or was this a false flag? How do you see that?
1: It's possible, but I have little reason right now to disbelieve that this Apache helicopter was struck, which then led to the rescue of these two U.S. pilots. But in the larger scheme of things, perhaps most important is that the Iranians have struck Jordan. They've struck Bahrain, which is the site of a major U.S. naval base. They've struck Kuwait. It's going to be difficult going forward for these so-called Arab allies to continue to house U.S. bases because instead of protecting them, it's made them a target.
0: Yeah, and why haven't we seen these two military people that were rescued? And why haven't we seen their faces and, hey, Mom, I made it, you know? I'm just wondering if it was a false flag or could it be Israel doing that, stoking problems? How do you see it?
1: We're entering the realm of speculation. Recall that a few weeks ago, there was the downing of another pilot. I don't recall seeing his face either. So the fact that we haven't seen the pilot, I don't think that that should cause us to leap to the conclusion that it's a false flag, although we can't rule that out. But I'm just not going to go there right now.
0: Right. And Donald Trump is saying that the Iranians are begging him to stop the shooting and let's talk. We're not hearing anything from the Iranian side. How do we figure out what's really going on if we're only getting one side of the information?
1: Well, Mr. Trump has been saying virtually since February 28th, when this conflict began, that the Iranians have been begging for a deal. There's little evidence to suggest that they are. I think that you can find Iranian commentators, particularly on YouTube. Professor Mirandi, for example, is a stalwart on YouTube. There are other professors as well, and the foreign minister as well, who appears on various programs. So if you search, you can find Iranian voices, but you have to search.
0: Yeah, a tweeter just sent me a note here that please ask Dr. Horn about Iran, as he has been a guest on Press TV's Hidden Files with Marija Hashemi. I hope I pronounced the name correctly. Dr. Horn?
1: Well, I've appeared on Press TV a number of times. It's the Iranian broadcaster. And your audience should know that there have been a number of black Americans who have defected to Iran, including a black American from neighboring Maryland, who was once known as David Belfield, who's established himself as an actor. I think I mentioned on this program before that you can find him as an actor in the movie Kandahar, for example, which is a quite worthy bit of cinema. He was also a kind, if you will pardon this expression, a kind of hitman before he defected to the Iranian side.
0: So he was part of the military here?
1: No, by hitman, I mean he was carrying out assignments for the Iranians on U.S. soil.
0: Oh, wow. Okay. You know, J.D. Vance says that this war may last another year. How do you see it?
1: It may last another decade. I mean, the problem is if you punch somebody in the face, you can't then say, okay, everything is over. They might want to punch you back in the face, and then that leads to a cycle of punching and retaliation. The United States has taken on too big of a target with the 93 million strong Iranian nation. And in any event, since 1945, the conclusion of World War II, it's difficult to find many examples of U.S. military victories, perhaps other than Grenada, Caribbean island, about 100,000, where the United States invaded in 1983.
0: And yet again, is Israel benefiting from this conflict between the U.S. and Iran?
1: Israel is in a real dilemma. You might have heard about the cursing matches between Prime Minister Netanyahu and Mr. Trump. Mr. Trump has threatened to leave Israel out in the cold by itself. the so-called moderate opposition in Israel is actually to the right of Mr. Netanyahu. They feel he's not going sufficiently strong against the Iranians, against the Gazans as well. Israel's in a major dilemma. I think it's going to have blowback in this country with regard to the Zionist lobby.
0: Yeah, speaking about it, you know, they've been at going after the folks in Lebanon. What's all the Gulf states say about Israel? Where do they lie in all this conflict that's going on in the Middle East? Are they still behind the U.S. or are they still straddling the fence and seeing their brothers and sisters being decimated by bombs from Israel and the United States as well? What are they saying, Dr. Horn?
1: Well, you have to distinguish between and amongst Arab states. If you look at the United Arab Emirates, particularly Dubai and Abu Dhabi, they're basically in the pocket of Uncle Sam and of Israel itself. They signed on to the so-called Abraham Accords, which basically sold out the Palestinians. You cannot say that to the same degree about Saudi Arabia, nor can you say it to the same degree about Egypt as well. So there's a mixed bag. And in any case, I think that many of these nations are beginning to hedge because they see that Uncle Sam is unreliable. They see also that Uncle Sam is basically too much in the pocket of the Zionist lobby and the pro-Zionist forces. And that's one of the reasons why this Iranian war started on February 28th might be one of the most significant blunders by Washington in its long and glorious history.
0: 27 minutes at the top. Our guest is Dr. Gerald Horn from the University of Houston. NATO, Dr. Horn, what's NATO saying about this? Because I understand some of the NATO countries are saying that we can't trust the United States. What do you know?
1: Well, that's true. I mean, particularly Spain, particularly Ireland, for example. You know the Eurovision singing contest, which took place a few weeks ago. A number of European nations boycotted because of Israeli participation. That included Slovenia, the home of the First Lady, Melania Trump. And so it's unclear if NATO will survive. And in fact, many in Europe are beginning to talk about developing a defense arm separate and apart from the U.S.-dominated NATO.
0: And while this is going on, the backdrop of the BRICS nations seem to be expanding. Are they closer to coming up with a single currency and stop relying on the U.S. petrodollar?
1: To a degree, yes. But keep in mind that Brazil, which is the B in BRICS, has been under fire by Washington. That is to say, tariffs have been raised against Brazilian exports to the United States of America. It's no secret that in the upcoming Brazilian elections, Mr. Trump would like to see the triumph of the younger Bolsonaro. Keep in mind that the previous president, the older Bolsonaro, is now serving a long prison term. If the younger Bolsonaro prevails, he'll probably free his dad. Likewise, with regard to what you might call BRICS-adjacent nations, like Colombia, there is an upcoming election there where the man in the pole position touted to prevail is actually holding a U.S. passport and has been a donor to Mr. Trump's campaign coffers.
0: Wow. 30 minutes at the top of our family with Dr. Gerald Horn. I want to go back to Europe for a moment here, Dr. Horn. Israel, at least, where Susie Wiles, the chief of staff for Donald Trump, almost called him President Trump, Donald Trump. She worked with Netanyahu's campaign. How close are some of his followers getting involved in international politics?
1: Well, they're very close. Look at Steve Bannon, who used to be a counselor in the White House before he had a falling out with Mr. Trump. He's been a frequent visitor to Western Europe. They're trying to develop a sort of right-wing international. If you look at the Reform Party in the UK under Nigel Farage, they're very close to the Republican Party, very close to Steve Bannon. And by the way, I hope the audience is aware of what's going on in Northern Ireland as we speak, where after a Sudanese migrant was accused of a knife attack on a man of Northern Irish descent, you had mobs that attacked homes of Africans and other migrants, burning these homes, chasing the people into the streets. Recall that there is this principle under international law, responsibility to protect. That is to say, when a government cannot protect those on its soil, the international community has an obligation to intervene. That was the premise, and I underline premise, on which Libya was invaded in 2011. We need to invoke RTP today in light of what's happening to black people in Northern Ireland.
0: Has the Brits said anything of what's going on? Because I've seen the stories on the news. They're burning cars and looting and, you know, just total mayhem taking place in there in Belfast. Has the British government said anything? Are they quiet? Are they standing by and just watching it happen? Or can they get involved?
1: Well, they've been critical, but you know that in England there's a similar dispute with regard to a Sikh man who carries a British passport who has been accused of stabbing Henry Novak, an Englishman, and that was blown up to suggest by J.D. Vance, of all people, that supposedly migrants are out of control, even though the man accused of the crime is not a migrant. And then on these shores, we have in Texas the case of Carmelo Anthony, who's just been sentenced to 35 years after convicted for murder of a fellow teenager, Euro-American teenager, after some sort of dispute. And during the courtroom sessions, you had so-called white power elements who were protesting, who were raising a stink. So I think what's happening needs to be put in a larger context. It's part of the latest attempt by the right wing to rally support on the premise that they'll protect so-called majority populations against these accused minority, quote, criminals, unquote.
0: 28 away from the topic. Dr. Horn, the Carmelo Anthony case, there's a report that the judge and the prosecutors went out for dinner or something before the sentencing. Have you heard anything like that, or is that just some internet chatter?
1: Well, I have not heard that, but I did hear, and I think it can be confirmed, that after the entertainer Cardi B raised questions about the severity of the sentence, she in turn was denounced and excoriated. This is an attempt to keep supporters away from young Mr. Anthony. Once again, I think that we need to put the Anthony case in the context of what's happening in the UK and also in the context of where we began, the xenophobia that's taking place in South Africa.
0: Yeah, and Jasmine Crockett has also come out and blasted the sentencing that the young man received, 35 years in prison. And I know he's going to appeal the sentencing, but as a lawyer, what are his chances, Dr. Horn?
1: Well, I haven't read the transcript, so it's difficult for me to say what his chances are. I assume that there's going to be a claim that there were certain sorts of missteps, miscues by the judge that justifies an appeal. Perhaps the judge allowed in evidence that should not have been allowed into the courtroom and to the transcript. But right now, it's too soon for me to say.
0: All right, 26 away from the top of the hour with Dr. Gerald Horn. Dr. Horn, I want to go back to the UK because they seem to have an issue too with immigration. They have folks coming across, what is it, the channel between the UK and France, and they want to turn them back, and they're saying they want to do like Donald Trump is doing in America. What do you know about that, Dr. Horn?
1: Well, it's obviously an issue in Britain. It's eroding the electoral chances of Prime Minister Keir Starmer, who's being challenged within his own Labour Party. It's also helping to assist the electoral chances of the so-called Reform Party, aforementioned, which is violently anti-migrant, violently anti-immigration as well. Likewise, the Tories, the Conservative Party, traditionally the ruling party or the number two party in Great Britain, is headed by a woman of Nigerian ancestry, but it too is taking a very hard line against migration.
0: And how much of this, because you mentioned Steve Bannon getting involved overseas and Susie Wiles as well. How much of this they're trying to spread this doctrine of white supremacy across the globe? How much do you know any other countries that they're, you know, and if they're doing so, are they getting it on the orders of Donald Trump or are they just doing it by themselves?
1: Well, they're also very active in Italy. I'm sure that Mr. Trump is not displeased with their antics. The question is, with regard to our community, where are our internationals? Where and how are we intervening in the politics of Great Britain, the politics of South Africa? Instead, we're asleep at the switch.
0: All right. Hold that thought right there. Let's flip that switch. And we've got to take a short break here, 24 minutes away from the top of our family. Got a question about anything we're talking about? Reach out to us and speak to Dr. Gerald Horn. The phone number is 800-450-7876. We'll take the phone call next.

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11: MV on 1450 WOL. Dr. Horn, let's go to the continent. What's the latest on this Hell Nation? I understand there have been some more attacks, not personal attacks, on Burkina Faso's leader. Do you know anything you can share with us about what's going on with the Sahel nations?
12: Well, these nations are still under fire because they're trying to engage in serious reform in terms of uplifting their populaces. They're trying to redress the unequal relationship they have with France in particular. You see that these religious zealots have had Mali under fire and under siege in particular. The same has happened to a degree in Burkina Faso as well. As we reported on this program previously, part of the problem is Ivory Coast or Côte d'Ivoire, which has a French puppet, President Ouattara, in power in Abidjan. And he has acted like a French agent with regard to the destabilization of the Sahel states.
11: And speaking about the Ivory Coast, Côte d'Ivoire, what about Kenya? Kenya opening up their arms to France? Explain that for us. What's going on there? If Kenya is an English-speaking, is an English-speaking, former British colony, and the French are leaving their colonies, if you will, Francophone nations, and going over to English-speaking former colonies. Explain that for us. Why would Kenya open their arms to France?
12: Well, Kenya is a former settler colony. That is to say, not unlike the history of Rhodesia, not Zimbabwe, not unlike the history of South Africa, not unlike the history of the United States of America, which started off as a settler colony. That is to say that the settlers, primarily British, although some Euro-Americans as well, still wield significant influence within the highest councils of the government in Nairobi. That has led to a backlash. Recall that Mr. Trump had worked out a deal with Kenya whereby those U.S. nationals who were afflicted with Ebola would not be sent back to the United States. They'd be sent to Kenya instead. And the Kenyans, of course, were in an uproar with regard to that. And I should have mentioned the lengthy trip that President Macron made to Nairobi, where he was trying to recruit President Ruto to his ranks, not unsuccessfully.
11: Oh, wow. 17 away from the top of the hour. Johnny's joining us from Long Beach out in California. He's on line one. Grand Rising Johnny, you're on with Dr. Horn.
13: Grand Rising to Pokey. How you doing, Dr. Horn?
12: It's all good.
13: Okay. What you were just talking about isn't it that they want those centers to be in Africa and not here, that they're going to send Americans over there?
12: Well, already there was an attempt to send U.S. nationals who contracted Ebola, for example, to Eastern Congo. Rather than send them back to the United States, they'd send them to Kenya. Now, my understanding is that the level of Ebola in the United States is minimal, to put it mildly. I guess you're right. Asking, would people with Ebola in the United States, be sent across the Atlantic to Kenya? I have not heard any reports of that.
13: Well, I kind of heard something like that. I was waiting to talk to you, is if you know anything about it, that they're going to send, you know, and some African countries over there that they didn't want that, you know. But I'm not really clear on it, you know, and I thought I'd get a better clarification from you.
12: Well, again, my understanding is that U.S. nationals who are afflicted with Ebola from their experience, for example, in Eastern Congo, would be sent to Kenya rather than sent back home. Whether or not people in the United States, to the extent that Ebola exists in the United States, which I have not heard any reported cases, whether they would be shipped to Africa, I haven't heard that. And as a matter of fact, I think it would be difficult to do, to put it mildly.
13: Yeah, but you know, it was something like that, because the African countries, they were saying no, that they didn't want. But Burkina Faso, they agreed to it, which that was another thing that this young lady from Africa that I listened, a YouTuber, you know, and she was talking about it, and she was saying that they want to send people from here there, you know, and in the places that they were going to be sending them to, they don't have any cases of Ebola.
12: Well, for the third time, it's going to be very difficult to send U.S. nationals in the United States of America to send them to Africa. First of all, the question is, what African nation would accept them? And second of all, if they hire even a two-bit lawyer, they ought to be able to block it.
13: Yeah, you know. But I wanted to pivot to Carmelo Anthony. Did he get on a jury? Those weren't his peers that convicted him. And well, can you appeal on that itself?
11: Was that an all-white jury, Dr. Horn? Is that what Johnny's saying?
12: I'm not sure if we were all white, but there is an issue with regard to black people being struck from the jury pool. Whether or not there were Latinos on the jury is another question altogether. Presumably, that'll be an issue for appeal.
13: Well, see, that's just the media didn't report that. You know, so I don't know if there wasn't Latinos on there, but I know it was supposed to be an all white jury, and where they excluded three black people that were on the jury at first, and they dismissed them. I mean, couldn't the appeal be based on that itself?
12: Possibly. Whether or not it will be successful is a horse of a different color.
11: All right. Thanks, Johnny. Thanks for your call.
13: That's been a deep in Texas. All right. Thanks for taking my call.
11: All right, 13 away from the top there. Carlos is calling us from Waldorf in Maryland. He's on line two. Grand Rising, Carlos, you're on with Dr. Horn.
14: Grand Rising, my dear brothers. Dr. Horn, I have an inquiring minds question for you, if I may. And that is the relationship between the Latinos or the Hispanics in America in general and Houston and so forth. I'm speaking on the background of Ashley Gonzalez, the police officer, female police officer, who was out and out racist. And I've seen other indications that there is a deep racism divide between African Americans and Hispanics in general. In your teaching milieu, your atmosphere there, what is your opinion of that relationship? And have you run into in your teaching and so forth this Hispanic racism or discrimination and so forth? And how can we address that in our community and come to a full realization that we don't have an ally in that particular community? I hope I've made myself clear, my dear brother.
12: I think you have to unpack that term Hispanic, unpack that term Latino. That is to say, if you look at the population of Cuban ancestry, particularly in South Florida, it's generally been a right-wing-leaning community by and large. Recall the controversy when Nelson Mandela

0: You may think you know McDonald's drinks, but you don't know them like this. 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
1: Of African descent, speaking of Vicente Guerrero, have moved to abolish slavery south of the border in Mexico. So once again, you have to unpack this concept and also recognize that there have been ups and downs over the years, and our job is to make sure that there are more ups than downs.
2: Yes, sir. It's a quick follow-up and what have you. I'm speaking personally. I've traveled to Mexico, and I have seen that, read and discovered that there's a deep-seated racism between the Afro-Mexicans who reside in Mexico from what they call the Spanish type of population, the whites and so forth. You don't see the Africans on television or any of the mainstream media and so forth in Mexico. And so they have a discrimination against their own darker people called in the Oaxacan province and so forth. So I think my personal opinion is that there's something deeper there in terms of the racist aspects. And I think that those Mexicans think that they are one step below the white population or the Caucasian population, or they want to be called honorary whites in that regard. That's my general opinion. Thank you for your comments. Appreciate you.
3: Dr. Horn, you want to respond to anything you said?
1: The population of African descent in Mexico is not as substantial as it is north of the border of the United States of America. There is a substantial population of indigenous descent, probably larger than the indigenous population here in the United States of America. With regard to the population of African descent, they're heavily on the Caribbean coast, particularly in Veracruz, although not exclusively. And certainly, white supremacy is not a North American phenomenon. It's a global phenomenon. And so, therefore, to single out Mexico and act like it is unique, I think, is a bridge too far.
3: Get away from the topic with Dr. Gerald Horn. Dr. Horn, let's stay in Texas for a minute here. I understand the recent polling has shown that many of the Latinos in Texas are moving away from supporting Donald Trump. Have you heard that?
1: Oh, sure. And let's not count our chickens before they're hatched. I mean, you'll get an indication in a few months when the scandal-ridden Attorney General Ken Paxton tries to become the next U.S. Senator. Recall that he won the Republican primary over the incumbent John Cornyn because of an endorsement from Mr. Trump. He's running against a Democrat, Mr. Tarallico, who is seen as being popular. But we'll see, because I think you can go broke by overestimating the extent of progressivism in Texas.
3: Yeah, because he's a flawed candidate. I'm speaking about Paxton, and still getting the support, but you know, people supported Donald Trump. And from what the polls were showing, that the Latinos, especially those who are religious or Catholic, they kind of like Tarallico because he's coming out of that Christianity fold, if you will. How do you see it?
1: I mean, I've read those stories too, but for decades now, there has been talk about Texas turning blue, that is to say, turning out the Republicans. It hasn't happened yet. I'm not sure if it'll happen in November, but Paxton, as you suggest, the Republican candidate for Senate, is scandal-ridden. His wife is divorcing him. He's been soft on child abusers. He's acted in the interest of campaign donors. He was impeached, including by many of his Republican comrades in Austin, although not removed from office. His lawyer in that impeachment trial has endorsed his opponent, Mr. Tarallico.
3: So what's the governor saying about all this?

0: Is he supporting Paxton?
1: Well, I'm sure he will. I mean, Governor Greg Abbott would support a yellow dog if they were running as a Republican. And I doubt that that will change by November.
0: Yeah, all of this brings to the fact what came out after the Supreme Court ruling about voting rights. And you saw this where the NAACP was calling for a boycott, that some of our student athletes, blue chip student athletes, should boycott the SEC and go to HBCUs or go to another PWI institution outside of the South. Your thoughts on the call for a boycott by the NAACP?
1: Well, sure, particularly since there are options. I mean, why not go to USC or UCLA rather than Ole Miss or the University of Alabama or the University of Georgia or LSU, for example? It's not as if you're asking these student athletes not to go to college at all. You're asking them, for example, to go to sunny Southern California instead.
0: Yeah, but some people think that they shouldn't bear the brunt of this racism that's coming down caused by the Supreme Court. How do you see that? We spoke to a couple of folks that said that the burden needs to be shared. Your thoughts?
1: Well, I mean, I'm not sure what bearing the brunt means. I mean, getting a $1 million stipend to play football for UCLA as opposed to a $1 million stipend to play football for LSU. I'm not sure if that's a burden. And in any case, if you look at the history of the anti-Jim Crow movement, you had 9- and 10-year-olds in the streets, for example, particularly in Alabama. So this is a burden that is shared by all of us.
0: All right. Hold that thought right there. We've got to step aside so our stations can identify themselves down the line. Family, you want to join our conversation with Dr. Gerald Horn. He's from the University of Houston. And he can just pick any topic, and he'll fire it out of the ballpark for you. You know how to reach us, 800-450-7876. We'll take your phone calls next.

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7: MV on 1450 WOL. Dr. Horn, let's go to the continent. What's the latest on this Hell Nation? Because I understand there have been some more attacks, not personal attacks, on Burkina Faso's leader. Do you know anything you can share with us about what's going on with the Hell Nations?
8: Well, these nations are still under fire because they're trying to engage in serious reform in terms of uplifting their populaces. They're trying to redress the unequal relationship they have with France in particular. You see that these religious zealots have had Mali under fire, under siege in particular. The same has happened to a degree in Burkina Faso as well. As we've reported on this program previously, part of the problem is Ivory Coast, or Côte d'Ivoire, which has a French puppet, President Ouattara, in power in Abidjan, and he has acted like a French agent with regard to the destabilization of the Sahel states.
7: Speaking about Ivory Coast, Côte d'Ivoire, what about Kenya? Kenya opening up their arms to France? Explain that for us. What's going on there? If Kenya is an English-speaking, former British colony, and the French are leaving their colonies, if you will, Francophone nations, and going over to English-speaking former colonies. So, explain that for us. Why would Kenya open their arms to France?
8: Well, Kenya is a former settler colony. That is to say, not unlike the history of Rhodesia, not Zimbabwe, not unlike the history of South Africa, not unlike the history of the United States of America, which started off as a settler colony. That is to say that the settlers, primarily British, although some Euro-Americans as well, still wield significant influence within the highest councils of the government in Nairobi. That has led to a backlash. Recall that Mr. Trump had worked out a deal with Kenya whereby those U.S. nationals who were afflicted with Ebola would not be sent back to the United States. They'd be sent to Kenya instead. and the Kenyans, of course, were in an uproar with regard to that. And I should have mentioned the lengthy trip that President Macron made to Nairobi, where he was trying to recruit President Ruto to his ranks, not unsuccessfully.
7: Oh, wow. 17 away from the top of the hour. Johnny's joining us from Long Beach out in California. He's on line one. Grand Rising Johnny, you're on with Dr. Horn.
9: Grand Rising to both of you. How you doing, Dr. Horn?
8: It's all good.
9: Okay. What you were just talking about isn't it that they want those centers to be in Africa and not here, that they're going to send Americans over there?
8: Well, already there was an attempt to send U.S. nationals who contracted Ebola, for example, to Eastern Congo. Rather than send them back to the United States, they'd send them to Kenya. Now, my understanding is that the level of Ebola in the United States is minimal, to put it mildly. I guess you're right. Asking, would people with Ebola in the United States, be sent across the Atlantic to Kenya? I have not heard any reports of that.
9: Well, I kind of heard something like that I was waiting to talk to you, if you know anything about it, that they're going to send, and some African countries over there that they didn't want that, but I'm not really clear on it, and I thought I'd get a better clarification from you.
8: Well, again, my understanding is that U.S. nationals who are afflicted with Ebola from their experience, for example, in Eastern Congo, would be sent to Kenya rather than sent back home. Whether or not people in the United States, to the extent that Ebola exists in the United States, which I have not heard any reported cases, whether they would be shipped to Africa, I haven't heard that. And as a matter of fact, I think it would be difficult to do, to put it mildly.
9: Yeah, but it was something like that, because the African countries, they were saying no, that they didn't want. But Burkina Faso, they agreed to it, which that was another thing that this young lady from Africa that I listened, a YouTuber, and she was talking about it, and she was saying that they want to send people from here to there, And the places that they were going to be sending them to, they don't have any cases of Ebola.
8: Well, for the third time, it's going to be very difficult to send U.S. nationals in the United States of America to send them to Africa. First of all, the question is, what African nation would accept them? And second of all, if they hire even a two-bit lawyer, they ought to be able to block it.
9: Yeah, But look, I wanted to pivot to Carmelo Anthony. Did he get on a jury? Those weren't his peers that convicted him. And well, can you appeal on can you get can you appeal on that itself?
7: That was that an all white jury, Dr. Horn? Is that what Johnny is saying?
8: I'm not sure if we were all white, but there is an issue with regard to black people being struck from the jury pool. Whether or not there were Latinos on the jury is another question altogether. Presumably, that'll be an issue for appeal.
9: Well, see, that's just that the media didn't report that. So I don't know if there wasn't Latinos on there, but I know it's supposed to be an all white jury, and where they excluded three black people that were on the jury at first, and they dismissed them. I mean, couldn't the appeal be based on that itself?
8: Possibly. Whether or not it will be successful is a horse of a different color.
7: All right. Thanks, Johnny. Thanks for your call.
9: That's been a deep in Texas. All right. Thanks for taking my
7: call. All right. 13 away from the top. Now, Carlos is calling us from Waldorf in Maryland. He's online, too. Grand Rising, Carlos, you're on with Dr. Horn.
10: Grand Rising, my dear brothers. Dr. Horn, I have an inquiring minds question for you, if I may. And that is the relationship between the Latinos or the Hispanics in America in general and Houston and so forth. I'm speaking on the background of Ashley Gonzalez, the police officer, female police officer, who was out and out racist. And I've seen other indications that there is a deep racism divide between African Americans and Hispanics in general. In your teaching milieu, your atmosphere there, what is your opinion of that relationship? And have you run into in your teaching and so forth this Hispanic racism or discrimination and so forth? And how can we address that in our community and come to a full realization that we don't have an ally in that particular community? I hope I've made myself clear, my dear brother.
8: I think you have to unpack that term Hispanic, unpack that term Latino. That is to say, if you look at the population of Cuban ancestry, particularly in South Florida, it's generally been a right-wing-leaning community by and large. Recall the controversy when Nelson Mandela, some decades ago, after being freed from prison, came to South Florida. Many in the Cuban and Cuban-American community were upset with him because of his friendliness to the Castro brothers, who had supported the anti-apartheid struggle. With regard to the largest, quote, Latino, unquote, populace, speaking of those of Mexican origin, it's a community that is not as right-wing as the Cuban-American community, and there have been ups and downs with regard to their relationship with Black people. I mean, for example, if you look at Black Texas as part of the United States of America, it was once part of Mexico, but in the 1830s, it seceded from Mexico because a president of African descent, speaking of Vicente Guerrero, had moved to abolish slavery south of the border in Mexico. So once again, you have to unpack this concept and also recognize that there have been ups and downs over the years, and our job is to make sure that there are more ups than downs.
10: Yes, sir. It's a quick follow-up and what have you. I'm speaking personally. I've traveled to Mexico, and I have seen that, read and discovered that there's a deep-seated racism between the Afro-Mexicans who reside in Mexico from what they call the Spanish type of population, the whites and so forth. You don't see the Africans on television or any of the mainstream media and so forth in Mexico. And so they have a discrimination against their own darker people in the Oaxacan province and so forth. So I think my personal opinion is that there's something deeper there in terms of the racist aspects. And I think that those Mexicans think that they are one step below the white population or the Caucasian population, or they want to be called honorary whites in that regard. That's my general opinion. Thank you for your comments. Appreciate you.
7: Dr. Horn, you want to respond to anything
8: you said? The population of African descent in Mexico is not as substantial as it is north of the border of the United States of America. There is a substantial population of indigenous descent, probably larger than the indigenous population here in the United States of America. With regard to the population of African descent, they're heavily on the Caribbean coast, particularly in Veracruz, although not exclusively. And certainly, white supremacy is not a North American phenomenon. It's a global phenomenon. And so, therefore, to single out Mexico and act like it is unique, I think, is a bridge too far.
7: And away from the topic, I have Dr. Gerald Horn. Dr. Horn, let's stay in Texas for a minute here. I understand the recent polling has shown that many of the Latinos in Texas are moving away from supporting Donald Trump. Have you heard that?
8: Oh, sure. And let's not count our chickens before they're hatched. I mean, you'll get an indication in a few months when the scandal-ridden Attorney General Ken Paxton tries to become the next U.S. Senator. Recall that he won the Republican primary over the incumbent John Cornyn because of an endorsement from Mr. Trump. He's running against a Democrat, Mr. Tarallico, who is seen as being popular. But we'll see, because I think you can go broke by overestimating the extent of progressivism in Texas.
7: Yeah, because he's a flawed candidate. I'm speaking of Paxton, and still getting the support, but you know, people supported Donald Trump. And from what the polls were showing, that the Latinos, especially those who are religious or Catholic, they kind of like Tarallico because he's coming out of that Christianity fold, if you will. How do you see it?
8: Well, we'll see. I mean, I've read those stories too, but for decades now, there has been talk about Texas turning blue, that is to say, turning out the Republicans. It hasn't happened yet. I'm not sure if it'll happen in November. But Paxton, as you suggest, the Republican candidate for Senate, is scandal-ridden. His wife is divorcing him. He's been soft on child abusers. He's acted in the interests of campaign donors. He was impeached, including by many of his Republican comrades in Austin, although not removed from office. His lawyer in that impeachment trial has endorsed his opponent, Mr. Tarallico.
7: So what's the governor saying about all this? Is he supporting Paxton?
8: Well, I'm sure he will. I mean, Governor Greg Abbott would support a yellow dog if they were running as a Republican. And I doubt that will change by November.
7: Yeah, all of this brings to the fact what came out after the Supreme Court ruling about voting rights. And you saw this where the NAACP was calling for a boycott. Some of our student athletes, blue chip student athletes, should boycott the SEC and go to HBCUs or go to another PWI institution outside of the South. Your thoughts on the call for a boycott by the NAACP?
8: Well, sure, particularly since there are options. I mean, why not go to USC or UCLA rather than Ole Miss or the University of Alabama or the University of Georgia or LSU, for example? It's not as if you're asking these student athletes not to go to college at all. You're asking them, for example, to go to sunny Southern California instead.
7: Yeah, but some people think that they shouldn't bear the brunt of this racism that's coming down caused by the Supreme Court. How do you see that? We spoke to a couple of folks that said that the burden needs to be shared. Your thoughts?
8: Well, I mean, I'm not sure what bearing the brunt means. I mean, getting a $1 million stipend to play football for UCLA as opposed to a $1 million stipend to play football for LSU, I'm not sure if that's a burden. And in any case, if you look at the history of the anti-Jim Crow movement, you had 9- and 10-year-olds in the streets, for example, particularly in Alabama. So this is a burden that is shared by all of us.
7: All right. Hold that thought right there. We've got to step aside so our stations can identify themselves down the line. Family, you want to join our conversation with Dr. Gerald Horn from the University of Houston? And you can just pick any topic and he'll fire it out of the ballpark for you. You know how to reach us. 800-450-7876. We'll take your phone calls next.

0: 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And it wasn't just a job, it was keeping my brothers and sisters safe. And coming back, it felt like kind of thrown away. It's like, you're useless. 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That's the way I felt. If it hadn't have been for Wounded Warrior Project, I honestly don't know if I would be here. It was the camaraderie that I saw and had. It was like, I got my family back again. We all felt the connection, you know, like that brother and sisterhood.
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0: And John Rhines and family, thanks for sticking with us on this Thursday morning. With our guest from the University of Houston, Dr. Gerald Horn, is one of the smartest brothers we have on the planet. You just ask him any question, any subject, he can respond. Dr. Horn, before we go back to Africa, let's go to the Caribbean. Last week we had David Commissioning, who's an ambassador from Barbados. He says there's a schism in CARICOM because of Donald Trump. Can you share what you know about that with us?
1: Well, I think that's a fair assessment. I mean, after all, look at the recent votes in the Caribbean community. Speaking of nations led by Jamaica, Barbados, et cetera, the schisms, the conflicts between Jamaica on the one hand and Guyana on the other, Barbados under Mia Motley on the one hand, and Trinidad and Tobago on the other hand. So, yes, there are splits within CARICOM. That's no secret.
0: Yeah, and I pose a question to him because the Guyanese, Guyana, and Trinidad and Tobago are led by East Indians or Eastern Indians, and the others are basically Afro-Caribbean, if you're the other nations. And I ask him if there's a racial divide there. How do you see that?
1: Well, to an extent, that's accurate, but it's not eternal. Recall that it was not so long ago that in Guyana in particular, the so-called Indo-Guyanese population was to the left under Chetty Jagan, for whom the airport is named. They were close to Cuba, for example, but the United States, as you know, has been trying to move the whole planet to the right and has largely succeeded.
0: And they say that Guyana has found oil, petroleum, and they're close to Venezuela, and there's a dispute with Venezuela, and this is why Donald Trump has taken advantage of that dispute between those two countries and siding with the Guyanese. Is that, do you see that as a truth, or is that just internet chatter again?
1: No, there is a territorial dispute between Venezuela and Guyana. Venezuela claims a good deal of Guyanese territory, and it is also true that major oil deposits have been found on Guyanese territory that has caused a flood of dollars to flow into their treasury. Whenever that happens, you can expect disputes to arise, which have arisen predictably.
0: Now, can you, the same be said for Trinidad and Tobago, which is close to Venezuela? And I think I read something like 90 miles apart. And because of what's going on in Venezuela, Donald Trump has selected the lady who's the president of Trinidad and Tobago and sending troops there as well. And that has ticked off some of the folks on that twin island. What do you know about that?
1: Well, in the run-up to the kidnapping and abduction of President Maduro on January 3rd, 2026, once again, it was no secret that the government in Port of Spain, Trinidad, was cooperating with the Trump regime. This is quite unfortunate. I think it'll come back to haunt Trinidad and Tobago, which has a population of about 1 million. Venezuela has a population of about 25 million. In the long run, it makes sense for Trinidad not to alienate its neighbor, which it has proceeded to do.
0: And how does this play out with what's going, you know, what Donald Trump is threatening to do with Cuba? Because these are Cuba's their neighbors. And he's basically asking them to take sides. And we see the Guyana and Trinidad and Tobago have gone on the U.S. side and probably won't help Cuba. How bad can this harm the CARICOM, do you think? Because they've got to make a choice, either with the U.S. or with us.
1: It can get very bad. And I should also mention that the situation and Cuba is deteriorating rapidly, despite the fact that in recent months, Russia has sent oil. In recent months, China has sent tons of rice, as has Vietnam. But when your neighbors, particularly Guyana and Trinidad, are hostile, it makes for an uphill climb.
0: All right, let's go back to the continent. 24 minutes at the top of the hour. We're talking about elections. The elections taking place in Ethiopia. Dr. Horn, what can you tell us about that voting process?
1: Well, apparently the Prosperity Party, under the leadership of Prime Minister Abiy, has done quite well. Now, there is quite a bit of disgruntlement in Ethiopia, the second most populous nation on the continent behind Nigeria. Recall that it was not so long ago in the Tigray province that there was major unrest. There is still lingering unrest in Tigray province. There is the allegation that the prime minister favors his own ethnic group, speaking of the Oromo, not to mention the fact that the prime minister has been accused of interfering in the Sudanese conflict in its neighbor as well, in conjunction with the United Arab Emirates, which, as your audience knows more than most, is not a major supporter of African unity.
0: Interesting. 25 after the top hour with Dr. Gerald Horn. Let's stay on the continent because we talked a little bit about the Sahel nations, but Burkina Faso, I understand that Ibrahim Traore is still facing death threats and people trying to assassinate him. What's the latest? Because every week I hear that somebody try to take him out.
1: Well, that's a fair assessment. I mean, if you're trying to do serious work, if you're trying to enact radical programs, you can expect to generate opposition, not only internally, but externally, particularly in Langley, Virginia, which happens to be the headquarters of the U.S. Central Intelligence Agency. You also know, I'm sure, that Mr. Trump has just replaced Tulsi Gabbard, the so-called director of Central Intelligence, the person supposedly has oversight of the CIA and the other 17 U.S. intelligence agencies, with one of his closest comrades, speaking of Bill Pulte, P-U-L-T-E, who had been heading these housing agencies that had been trying to indict the black woman on the Federal Reserve, Lisa Cook, and indict the black woman Attorney General Letitia James, for example, supposedly because of mortgage fraud. And so if they're going after folks here in the United States, you can imagine what they plan to do with Pulte heading the DCI, being the director of Central Intelligence, what they're going to do abroad.
0: All right, 27 after the top of that. Interesting comments from Dr. Gerald Holm. Family, you can join us at 800-450-7876. Donald Trump's supposed to go to China, Dr. Horn. With all the turmoil that's going on, China's supposed to come to the White House. How do you see that playing out?
1: Well, Mr. Trump has been taking a soft line with regard to China of late. I think it stems from what happened at the meeting with President Xi Jinping of China in South Korea in the fall of 2025, when China threatened to curtail the export of rare earth minerals to the U.S. economy, which would have hindered and hampered the U.S. automobile industry, not to mention the other major U.S. manufacturers. And so Mr. Trump has been taking a soft line. You saw that with Secretary of War Pete Hegseth at the recent meeting in Singapore, where he barely mentioned the People's Republic of China. And so I think that it's possible to suggest that China has leverage over the United States and the U.S. economy, which is one of the reasons why Mr. Trump has been taking such a hard line in this hemisphere, because the United States realizes that China has about three or four times the population of the United States of America. And if the United States is to compete, the White House feels it needs to bulk up. That is to say, get under its belt Cuba, get under its belt Canada, make Canada the 51st state, as Mr. Trump has suggested, to seize Greenland from Denmark, to put pressure on Mexico, indicting top-level Mexican officials, slapping tariffs on Brazil. And as said a few moments ago, a Trump donor might become the next president of Colombia.
0: Oh, wow. That's the world we're in, family. 29 after the top of the hour. Dr. Horn, has China surpassed us as being the top of the food chain right now?
1: Well, it either has or it's well on its way. I think that the United States made a blunder about half a century ago when, on an anti-Soviet basis, it worked out a deal with China, which called for massive U.S. direct foreign investment into China over the last half century, which has now created this juggernaut. but it's too late to reverse the tides of history. That train has left the station.
0: Because they're saying that the United States is all their energy is being spent on different countries, while China's all there just bolstering their economy. Does China make any money with this war in Iran?
1: Well, China has a close relationship with Iran, for example. A good deal of Iranian oil is shipped to China. With regard to the closing the Straits of Hormuz, through which not only Iran ships oil, but a number of other states like Kuwait and to a degree Saudi Arabia, the Iranians have suggested that if you're going to ship your goods through the Straits of Hormuz, don't come to us with dollars. Don't come to us with greenbacks. Come to us with Chinese currency. And that's the beginning of a long-term trend, for example. That is to say, the decline of the dollar and the rise of what's called the redback, or the Chinese currency.
0: The yuan. So it's BRICS. China's part of BRICS, as we mentioned. Are they closer to coming up with their own currency, or are we going to move to the digital stage where it doesn't matter what kind of currency you have? We all trade and buy stuff digitally.
1: Well, already you see that a number of trading partners of China are trading with China, not in dollars, but in the Chinese currency. And I should mention in this context that China has just ruled that African nations can export to China without tariffs. You know, I'm sure, that when you're exporting goods, you usually pay a tax, for example, to enter the U.S. market. But now you do not need to pay that tax or tariff if you're into the Chinese market. If you're an African nation, this is a major step forward for many African economies, and it pushes them closer to the embrace of China.
0: Yes, I can see that, especially South Africa will be leading that charge because they've been at odds with Donald Trump for quite some time. In fact, Donald Trump does not want South Africa to come to the next meeting of heads of states.
1: Well, sure. The G7 will be meeting in France. Mr. Trump has put his foot down and says that South Africa should be barred. Instead, representing, to the extent that it can, African interests would be Kenya, reference to which we've already made. Likewise, with regard to the Group of 20 meeting, which will be taking place in a few months in South Florida, Mr. Trump has tried to ensure that President Ramaphosa of South Africa does not attend that meeting. Obviously, he's hostile to South Africa because Mr. Trump feels that the Afrikaner population, the settler descendant population, does not enjoy the privileges that it came to enjoy before 1994 and independence.
0: Yeah, I keep hearing that, but do you think it's really him, his own initiative to be supporting of the Afrikaners and against the black South Africans? Or is this, you know, what he's got from Elon Musk and Peter Thiel? Are they in his head telling him this?
1: Well, sure, but how do you separate them? I mean, I dare say that even if Elon Musk were not on the scene, even if Peter Thiel was not on the scene, Mr. Trump would still be supporting the so-called Afrikaner population. I think that Musk and Thiel, by putting their thumb on the scale, just add to a pre-existing situation.
0: 27 away from the top. But Dr. Horn, they bring in, supposedly they're farmers. What does this mean for the black farmers who were supposed to, you know, they were promised money and grants and he's pulled them back? Or what does this mean for our black farmers?
1: Well, obviously it's not good news. But also, what does it mean for taxpayers? I mean, I pay lots of taxes, and I have to say that I resent, to put it mildly, the possibility that the taxes I'm paying is helping support these welfare queens coming from the Afrikaner population of South Africa. That's outrageous.
0: I'm glad you put it that way, so people understand the sound money that they're spending and giving it to these white Afrikaners as well at the expense of our brothers and sisters in with their farms in the South. Thank you for sharing it and putting it that way for us, Dr. Horn. 26 away from the top of that, Gregory's joining us. He's calling from Charlotte. He's on line one. Grand Rising, Gregory, you're on with Dr. Horn.
2: Yes, Grand Rising, Brother Carl. Grand Rising, Dr. Horn.
0: Go ahead.
2: Can you hear me?
0: Sure.
2: Yes, sir. I heard you and Brother Carl discussing the birthright citizenship case that's at the Supreme Court. And when I was doing some research on that case, one of the things that kind of caught my eye, Dr. Horn, is the longevity of the birthright citizenship, the way it has protected black people since 1868. This is a part of the Constitution. It's been a part of the Constitution for 158 years. And the concern that was raised with me is that this is something that has protected our people for over a century. And now in 2026, President Trump and the Supreme Court could be in position to make a change. And when I looked at the Trump executive order regarding birthright citizenship, it said that birthright citizenship repudiates the Dred Scott decision. So my question for you is, given that language in the executive order, do you see that any type of ruling that supports the Trump executive order to some degree would reaffirm the Dred Scott law? And that could be the great danger to black people in this day.
3: Well, as I've already said, I see this as a step-by-step process. Step number one is overthrowing birthright citizenship, contrary to the clear and plain language of the 14th Amendment to the Constitution. Step two is denaturalization. That is to say, fly-specking the papers, citizenship papers of Jamaican Americans, Ghanaian Americans, Zimbabwean Americans, and then ousting them. And step three, keeping in mind that there's been a long-term, long-time project of deporting native-born black people to the Philippines, to Congo, to Brazil, to Ecuador, to revive that long-time dream. And that may sound outlandish today, but if this birthright citizenship language is ruled null and void by the U.S. Supreme Court, I think that many things are possible that seem unlikely today.
2: And one quick follow-up, Dr. Horn. I know you're an attorney, also a historian, and this decision, it probably will be coming down sometime, I guess, within the next 2 or 3 weeks. And I just want to get your opinion, not, you know, any details on the specifics of, you know, how the Supreme Court rule or what they would specifically say in their opinion, because nobody knows, you know, what they will do. We only know what they can do. So I just wanted to get your opinion. Just basically, do you think that the Supreme Court will either, one, keep birthright citizenship the same, or do you think the Supreme Court could make a change?
0: And Dr. Horn, hold your response for a second. We got to take a short break. I thank you, Gregory, for your call. I'll let Dr. Horn respond when we get back. Also, Dr. Horn, when you get back, too, tell us how they make the decisions. Has the decision already been made? I'm just going to announce it in a couple of weeks, like Gregory mentioned. 800-450-7876. Speak to Dr. Gerald Horn from the University of Houston. We'll take your phone calls next.

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0: And Grand Rising family, thanks for staying with us on this Thursday morning with our guest, Dr. Gerald Horn, before we left. Gregory had a question for him. Before I do that, let me just remind you, tomorrow's Friday. We're going to give you a chance to free your mind. That means think for yourself on our Open Phone Friday program. It started at 6 a.m. Eastern time right here in Baltimore on 1010 WOLB and also in the DMV on 1450 WOL. All right, Dr. Horn, your response to Gregory's question.
1: You're going to have to refresh my recollection as to what the question was.
0: Greg, are you still with us? I think he hung up. He was asking about the decision that's coming down in a couple of weeks with the Supreme Court.
1: Oh,
0: and
1: right.
0: I added on. Yeah, and I added on, is the decision already been made and they're just going to announce it?
1: That's possible. I'm reluctant to speculate. I mean, if you look at the plain language of the 14th Amendment, it would seem to be a slam dunk case that birthright citizenship would be upheld. But the six-person conservative majority out of nine justices usually finds a way to bend the knee to Mr. Trump. Look at that voting rights decision we've been talking about. So I don't think that we can guarantee that birthright citizenship will be upheld.
0: So if they've already made the decision, how do they keep it under wraps so tight?
1: Well, only a few people would know about it, the nine justices themselves, plus their clerks. Recall that there have been few leaks. Recall that there was a leak about the reproductive rights decision a few years ago, and all hell broke loose as a result. Clarence Thomas said that he had lost faith in his colleagues as a result of that leak. So it's no big deal to keep the decision under the wraps.
0: 17 away from the top. Now, Kevin's checking in from Houston. He's online, too. Grand Rising, Kevin. You're on with Dr. Horn.
2: Thank you so much for taking my call. Professor Horn, I had read or been doing some reading on maybe an alternative plan rather than for the going through the Gulf of Aden, and there's been talk between the president of Eritrea about possibly rerouting that traffic from the Gulf of Hormuz over to Aden and through Eritrea. What do you hear, and what does that look like right now? And I'll take my answer off there.
1: I take it you're referring to oil exports from nations like Saudi Arabia, Iran, Kuwait, which use the Straits of Hormuz. Now, Saudi Arabia has a pipeline that heads to the Red Sea, which abuts the eastern coast of Africa, and they've been trying to redirect their oil exports through that pipeline. But that, as of now, is a poor substitute for tankers going through the Straits of Hormuz, although I think that in the long run, you'll see many of these oil-exporting nations seek to avoid those straits and build pipelines to the Red Sea. But even if they do that, that just runs them into another problem. Suppose that there are not friendly governments in Yemen or in Eritrea or in Djibouti, for example. You'll just go from the frying pan to the fire.
0: All right. Thanks, Kevin. Thanks for your call. Two tweets for you, Professor Horn. This one says, I'm just going to read them verbatim, says, please, Dr. Horn, is there a solution for blacks to obtain congressional representation after the Supreme Court ruling dismantling the Voting Rights Act, which protected black Southern voting?
1: Well, as of today, there's about 14% black representation in Congress, which is not far distant from our percentage of the U.S. population. After the execution of this decision by the Supreme Court, that 14% will probably fall below 10%. That's just the way things will be, unless and until we can mobilize a movement to force the Supreme Court to observe the law.
0: So what you're saying about the Black Caucus will be just probably cut in half then, right, or more?
1: Well, I'm not sure if it will be cut in half, but certainly their numbers will drop precipitously. That's a guarantee.
0: Is there any upside to this at all? Is there anything, I think this is what the tweeter was saying, is there anything as voters that we can do other than vote? Does it make a difference if we're not in a predominantly black district?
1: Well, obviously, you can mobilize through your unions, through your religious organizations, through your student unions. And in any case, if the Congressional Black Caucus numbers are reduced, for example, in Tennessee, in Memphis, for example, presumably black voters will then be redirected to a non-black majority district. And in those districts, you can seek to mobilize all of your numbers to influence whoever emerges as a congressional representative.
0: Yeah, at 13 away from the tower, that brings us to South Florida, where Debbie Wasserman Schultz used to be the DNC, chair of the DNC. She's moved, she got gerrymandered, so she moved her voting over to a black district and it's being pushed back. What can you tell us more about that, Dr. Horn?
1: Well, first of all, it's not clear if she will prevail. Second of all, if she does prevail, well, that does not end the battle. That does not end the struggle. Pressure needs to be placed upon her. She has been in the tank for the Zionist lobby. If she is going to have black representation, she is going to have to be forced to change that sort of retrograde position.
0: Well, her position is there's so many blacks running, they're going to split the vote and she's going to sneak in. Possibility?
1: Of course it's a possibility. I mean, we were just talking a moment or two ago how you could have had two Republicans running against each other in the state of California as a result of that jungle primary, for example.
0: All right. 12 away from the top. I got a tweet, another tweet question. Tweet says, Grand Rising, in light of the racist and economically limiting policies of the Trump Project 2025 agenda in an independent global economy, do you think they will ever learn that attacking black people and people of color globally is like the leaves of the human family tree attacking its own roots? Your response?
1: Well, I mean, one would think that that is a logical position, but recall that we were a moment or two ago talking about what's happening in Belfast, Northern Ireland, when black migrants are being burned out of their homes and being chased into the streets. As I was trying to intimate, you cannot rule out the possibility of such horrors visiting themselves upon these shores. So on the one hand, there's logic. On the other hand, there is bloody reality.
0: And Dr. Horn, the Knicks are on the verge of a championship at the NBA. How do you see it playing out? Who do you think is going to win? Do you think the Spurs can come back on this?
1: Well, I think the Spurs can come back, although I must confess that at halftime of the game last night, I tuned out. I thought the Spurs had it in the bag. And then I woke up this morning and found that the Knicks had won by 1 point, even though in the third quarter they had been behind by 29 points. So go figure.
0: You're right. I did the same thing, too. And I woke up this morning, oh, wow, the Knicks won. You know? But, yeah, it's going to be interesting for the next game. And if they do prevail and come back to New York, I wonder if Donald Trump will show up at the game because

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1: Amendment and the birthright citizenship, how would that affect Donald Trump's son, who's a son of a foreigner? And I'll take your pants off the off the phone.
2: All right. It can happen on line one, Habiba. Go ahead, Dr. Horn.
3: Well, I think that this audience knows more than most. There is a double standard. There's a triple standard. You could always find a loophole for those who are favored. And so I don't think Barron Trump has hardly anything to worry about as of today. But if we mobilize, of course, things can change.
2: Dr. Holm, we got Juneteenth coming up. You're going to be at Sister's Place in Brooklyn. Can you tell us about that?
3: Yeah, that'll be on Juneteenth, which is, I guess, a week from tomorrow. I'll be there in the early afternoon speaking on a more accurate version of Juneteenth based upon my book on Texas, which I made reference to a moment or two ago. And then I'll be in New Orleans. I think it's July 2nd. It can be found on my Facebook page. And then my latest book, which is on the slave trade heading north to Cairo and east across the Red Sea, not least to Mecca, believe it or not, that'll be out in a few weeks.
2: I want to talk about Juneteenth for a second here, Dr. Horn, because some people say that slavery is still in effect in the United States at some point. So we shouldn't be celebrating Juneteenth. What say you?
3: Well, I think that's an exaggeration. I mean, certainly there's wage theft, which is de facto slavery. Certainly the conditions that we face today are not a walk in the park. But I don't think we should do violence to our ancestors by suggesting that their struggles had no impact and that sacrificing, making a blood sacrifice to overthrow slavery in the 19th century had no impact today. I think that that's an insult to our ancestors.
2: Can Donald Trump, cancel Juneteenth?
3: I'm not sure. I mean, I don't think it came as a result of an executive order. I assume that it came as a result of legislation. He can try to circumscribe Juneteenth through executive order, but he has enough battles on his hands, and I'm not sure if he wants to take on that one.
2: Yeah, and his event taking place, I think it's this Sunday, the cage fight outside of on the White House grounds. He's thinking about making that permanent. I just want to get your thoughts on that.
3: Well, once again, it's corruption in the sense that he's invested heavily in the Ultimate Fighting Championships, for example. So he's going to make a profit if they continue to do well. And it's utter corruption. But then again, the 77 million who voted for him in November 2024, they are not upset with that as long as he continues his attacks on DEI, affirmative action, and the like.
2: I guess that's where it stands, though. As long as he's got his foot on our neck, they're cool with that, even though they're just raping and pillaging the country, if you will, and at our expense, and look the other way. That arc that he's trying to build in Washington, D.C., now they tell me it's going to be several years before it's even finished construction, even though it's been blocked in the courts. Do you see him building all these monuments to himself around Washington, D.C.? Do you think the attention is that he's going to stay longer than the next few years that he has?
3: Well, this man will be 80 years old on June 14th, and his longevity is limited. Then there's getting over the constitutional hurdle, which he may be able to surmount. But then again, our efforts, our organizations, our mobilizing will have an answer to any of his harebrained schemes.
2: Yes, we will. Before we let you go, what book is you working on? Because you're always writing books, Dr. Horn. What can you share with us?

0: much for working.
1: Well, as I said, my book on the slave trade to Cairo and across the Red Sea to Mecca and to Saudi Arabia will be out in a few weeks. The Confederates, those who were defeated in the U.S. Civil War, many of them migrated to Egypt, where they tried to reignite slavery. And then I have another book that'll be out in a few months on the Pacific Northwest, states of Oregon, Washington, and, of course, across the border in Canada's British Columbia.
0: All right. Thank you, Dr. Horn. Thank you for all the information you shared with us.
1: Thank you for inviting me.
0: And how can folks follow you before we let you go?
1: Well, I would say YouTube, number one, and Facebook, number two.
0: All right. Thanks, Dr. Horn. Thank
1: Good
0: you
1: luck.
0: For the information again. All right, family, class is dismissed. The school's over. Stay strong. Stay positive. Please, please stay healthy. We'll see you tomorrow morning, 6 o'clock, right here in Baltimore on 1010 WOLB and also in the DMV on 1450 WOL.

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0: Hey, Grand Rising family, Wake Up Squad. Thank you for joining us for another Open Phone Friday. 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We began our week with political blogger Brandon, who analyzed the NAACP's boycott call in response to the recent Supreme Court ruling restricting voting rights. Next, Dr. Milana Karenga, the creator of Kwanzaa, previewed the court's anticipated decision on birthright citizenship. On Tuesday, music historian Norman Richmond and Dr. Bruce Bridges continued our black music salute by discussing the influential music of Clyde McFadden and Benny King during their time as members of the Drifters. Sister Yuri then gave a preview of this weekend's Maafa commemoration Riverwalk in Washington, D.C. Chairman Fred Hampton next shared details of his latest encounter with the legal system in Chicago, and Dr. Joy DeGruy and Dr. Enola Aird concluded the session by sharing insights from the Centering Healing documentary. On Wednesday, children's author Carol Boston Weatherford presented two of her recent books, Black Hands, Builders of Our Nation, and My Daddy is Everything. She was followed by an introduction to Jen Jasper, the founder of two successful clothing lines known for signature t-shirts with messages about the current political climate. And Professor James Small wrapped up the day by reporting on the shooting of a 14-year-old black boy by a South Carolina Asian gas station owner. The owner's acquittal has heightened tensions between the black and Asian communities in that city. On Thursday, David Murphy of the Baltimore National Black Unity News reported on the unity drive launched in his city. And Leon Nobles and her mother, Loretta, then discussed their book, Black, White, and Colored, which chronicles their life of their ancestors, actually, who were relatively well off during the post-Reconstruction era in the South. Finally, University of Houston's Africana Studies professor, Dr. Gerald Horn, concluded the week by analyzing international issues and critically examining the Trump administration's policy of allowing only South African Africans, I should say, into the U.S. as refugees. 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Next week, we bring you guests such as psychologist Dr. Jerome E. Fox and futuristic researcher Brother Sadiqa Bakari. If you are in the DMV or Baltimore, spread the word. We start at 6 a.m. Eastern Time, Monday through Friday, and keep your radios tuned to Baltimore's 1010 WOLB, or if you're in the DMV, we're on 1450 WOL, where information is power. All right, family, let's get this weekend started. Let's get Kevin to reopen the classroom doors on this Friday morning. Grand Rising, Kevin.
1: Grand Rising, Carl Nelson. Happy Friday. Thank God it's Friday. How you feeling?
0: I'm still learning, Kevin. I'm still learning. Learned a lot this week.
1: Well, you know what they say. I mean, if you stop learning, you are behind. You fall behind quickly, too.
0: Quickly. Very rapidly. But, you know, the sad thing is that, Kevin, some people don't mind not learning. Some people are content with falling behind. Some people love to be ignorant. But, you know, that's just some people. I don't know, most of the folks who listen to us are not in that category.
1: Status quo. You know, you don't even think of it as being behind. You just, you've learned enough.
0: Right. They think it's too much work to learn or to get more information.
1: Perhaps. Who knows what's in the mind of a person who has decided they no longer want to grow? You know, who knows? Hey, look, man, speaking of growth, I want to start with the whole thing about soccer. The most I know about soccer was the Brazilian player Pelé. Remember Pelé?
0: Oh, yeah. I had a chance to interview him once, Kevin.
1: Oh, you
0: when
1: did?
0: He played for the New York Cosmos, and they were playing at the the Giants just built a stadium in Jersey, so I went over there and interviewed him. We had an interpreter, and the deal was he was to come to Harlem to show, you know, black kids how to play soccer. And he says, if you throw an American child a football, he'll pick it up with his hands and doesn't understand you got to kick it. That's what they call football. You know what we call
1: that's
0: soccer.
1: Right. They call it a football. Yeah, and he won like three of the FIFA. Awards, you know,
0: FIFA. So by the time we got him at the New York Cosmos, he was past his prime. So he wasn't as at the Palais that we heard and people worshipped. Oh. I just wanted to interview him because if it's a black man and he's the best at whatever, if it's Tiddlywinks, you know, you want to meet him and introduce him to the audience. That was one of my first assignments, actually. But
1: yeah, he's considered the best. And so the U.S., the reason I bring it up, the U.S. is playing against Paraguay for the FIFA World Cup. And yet the news says that the president will not attend. Your thoughts?
0: Yeah, not a good look. You know, because you follow the stories in some of the UK papers. They were saying that Americans think that soccer is a child's game or a kid's game, as they put it. It's not for adults. So it's going to take a while. Even though the women's soccer team did well in the Olympics, but the men's soccer team is not up to par with the rest of the world. So coming to America and then the World Cup is like the Olympics every 4 years. Now it's spread over Mexico, Canada, and the U.S. And Mexico's opened it last night, yesterday afternoon, and it was sold out. But they think the tickets are going really slow stateside, so there might be a problem there.
1: Well, the White House says that the president has a tight schedule, even though he's going to remain highly engaged somehow with the tournament. So the Secretary of State, Marco Rubio, will lead the official U.S. delegation to the game. Is that not cool? Is that what you say?
0: No, well, they're looking for the leader of the free world. You know, this is your country's hosting, you know, the main host, because most of the games have been played here. This is on the international level. All over the world, people are watching this. Like they watch the Olympics. All over the world, people are watching this. So Donald Trump wanted to be on the world stage. Maybe he's gun shy because he got booed at Madison Square Garden. You know, maybe they show him on the Jumbotron. The game's going to be played in L.A., by the way, in L.A. against Paraguay. If he gets booed at the game today that's taking place, maybe that's why he's going to step in aside. He doesn't want to have that report. That, you know, he said he wasn't booed, Kevin, at the guard.
1: He said that there was mostly cheers. There were mostly cheers. And yet, some people were booing, but there were mostly cheers. And guess that's one way to look at it.
0: Yeah, and that brings a point that this weekend is when they're having that wrestling, that cage, whatever it is they're having at the White House.
1: Oh, it is? Oh,
0: I see. This weekend, Kevin, and supposedly it's supposed to rain. So hopefully, for their sake that it won't rain for the people who are going to attend. Because, remember he'd been trying to get some first class folks to attend because he likes, as I told you, he likes rubbing shoulders with A-list. Whether it be athletes or Hollywood types, and they've been declining as they pulled out of the concert that he was putting on. So far, he's got a lot of no's who want to attend that cage fight this weekend. I think it's Sunday.
1: Well, yeah, it's a certain kind of fan that wants to watch a cage match, even though there are, I guess, thousands of fans for world wrestling like that.
0: Let me ask you this. You've been in D.C. a while. He wants to keep that cage permanent. How do you think that would look? And I understand the tourists are already mad because it's obstructing their view.
1: right. I think it would be ludicrous to leave that there. It doesn't represent anything but sports and a money grab and, it's not
0: money. That's true because he owns part of that company that's promoting it,
1: there you go.
0: Yeah, and then it's another one of his vanity projects, just like the Ark and, his name on the Kennedy Center.
1: Right, and speaking of his name on the Kennedy Center, they are going to file an appeal. The Board of Trustees for the Kennedy Center is going to file an appeal against the court order to remove Trump's name. My question is, isn't Trump the chairman of the board?
0: Right. Why don't I just say the president is filing the lawsuit?
1: Right, so, right.
0: You know.
1: Well, he appears to be recusing himself because he handpicked a special board of trustees to conduct this Court of Appeals. And so the board's decision to appeal the ruling is a reversal of its earlier efforts to comply, including removing Trump's name.
0: Didn't they take his name down already, or is that still, at least the name's still on the bill?
1: The name was supposed to come down today. The ruling by federal judge Christopher Cooper set today as the deadline for removing Trump's name and hands off the arts. An activist group has protested the addition of Trump's name, and the cameras mounted on a balcony of the Watergate complex in the time of publishing. Oh, that's for the live stream for Hands Off the Arts. So, so I guess by filing this suit, then that means that he can keep his name up a little bit longer, you know.
0: Yeah, but and that's his default. Always appeal, because he knows if he goes to the Supreme Court, his buddies are there will you know vote in his favor. That's the plan as usual.
1: Yeah, his hand-picked Kennedy Center board was brought by Democracy Defenders Action, and he supposedly installed that hand-picked board, and they illegally put his name on the Kennedy Center. And only Congress can rename the center. They can try to delay it, but they can't change the law. So it's a law, man. And another thing.
0: And what does Donald Trump think about the law or the Constitution? He does whatever he wants to do and tries to find loopholes.
1: Yeah, it takes a lot of reading to understand the law. So I guess he's one of those who's learned enough, see?
0: Right. His attorneys are making a chunk of money, and it's probably our taxpayers' money paying them because he is the president of the United States, so we're paying for his lawyers.
1: Well, what about this thing where he was going to declare that the war is over, and he says Tehran has approved a deal, and yet Tehran denies that?
0: Yeah, Tehran. Well, what's that? Insider trading? Because you know what happens? They call him Taco, and people are saying you can tease him and call him Taco. He knows exactly what he's doing. The stock market goes into a frenzy. People start to sell off. His buddies buy up the stocks, and then he decides, oh, I've changed my mind. And so their stocks, the people sell off their stocks, and the stock market rebounds, and his buddies made a ton of money. It's just cyclical. It just goes on. I don't think this war in Iran is going to be over anytime soon. That for sure.
1: Right. And Thursday, according to Al Jazeera, on Thursday, Iran's Islamic Revolutionary Guard Corps said it carried out attacks on U.S. military assets in Bahrain, Kuwait, and Jordan in retaliation for the second day of U.S. strikes on Iran. And the IRGC announced the
0: complete
1: closure.
0: Here's the deal with that, Kevin, because the Iranians are using they're in drones. It costs a couple thousand to build, and Donald Trump's using sophisticated artillery. It costs billions of dollars, and some of these thousands of dollar drones are knocking them out. So it looks like the Iran is fighting a war of attrition because they're knocking out some expensive equipment that we're using over there, and we still don't know how many people have died because we're not getting a full account from the Pentagon.
1: Wow. Meanwhile, Trump said that he's sending Vice President J.D. Vance to attend a signing ceremony in Europe in the coming days to end the war. And yet there's no confirmation from Tehran, and that country said that they did not yet reach a final decision on any agreement, and it's merely speculation on the president's part.
0: I think Iran's laughing at us, man. I just have a feeling they're just playing us. And maybe Trump knows that, too, they're just playing a game on all of us. You know, Israel probably on the inside as well, because Israel's supposed to be part of this deal.
1: Oh, okay. Well,
0: One more Trump thing before you run, though. That he wants to get involved in the D.C. politics because the election's the next week.
1: I wanted to tell you about that. That's true. He said that if Janice Lewis George wins, then he's going to do the what do you call it, the Home Rule Act. He's going to enact the Home Rule Act and take over control of the city. But yeah, he didn't say anything about the other person.
0: The other people are running. Is that the poison chalice? Is that because he wants the other, another person to win because he knows people don't want that in D.C.? They don't want home rule, so they're not going to vote for this lady. What's her name, George?
1: Janice Lewis George, that's right.
0: Yeah.
1: And
0: yeah.
1: She responded by saying it's a threat as an attack on democracy to do that.
0: Right. Because he knows that she's against him, so is he putting his thumb on the scale? And by the way, family, the election in Washington, D.C. is June 16th. That's next Tuesday. And D.C. has what they call ranked choice voting, a system where voters rank candidates by preference on their ballots. Like, I pick him first, if not his second, and it goes down the line. That's one thing about the elections that, you know, the Donald Trump is trying to take over federalized elections. All these states control elections. And California has what they call a jungle election. So it's all different ways, you know, they allow people to vote. But Donald Trump wants it to be federalized. So that's one of the things, too, that he's been talking about. So it'll be interesting to see what happens in the D.C. Mayoral race next week.
1: Yeah, for real, for real. Well, it's a good Friday. A happy Friday to you and everyone. And that's the way it is on this 12th of June. Thanks for your time, Carl.
0: All right. Thanks, Kevin. Hi, family. It's 17 minutes after the top of the hour. We're going to take a quick break. When we come back, we're going to take your phone calls. It's an Open Phone Friday. Free your mind and reach out to us at 800-450-7876. And we'll take your phone calls next.

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0: And Grand Rising family, welcome to the weekend, 20 minutes after the top of the hour. It's an open phone Friday, so we start our weekends to give you a chance to free your mind. All that means basically is to think for yourself and, you know, leave your talking points behind and let's hear what you really feel. You can reach us at 800-450-7876. Go to Bill. He's on line one, calling from Baltimore. Grand Rising, Bill.
1: Yes, sir. Top of the morning. Again, Carl, thank you for this opportunity to express ourselves freely. Carl, you know, I'm going to just say this in terms of politically. Like I say, we better be paying attention because the closer we get to this general election, we're going to see a lot of stuff happening. Because, like I say, you know, Trump and them need to stay in power. So don't be surprised in terms of what may happen. But, you know, getting back to the other thing, Carl, you know how you always talk about staying on cold. So I'm going to try to stay on cold because here in Baltimore as well as St. Louis, them two other cities that's truly kicking off the National Unity Day for March 8th of 2027. And, you know, so basically, Carl, you know, I guess the thing that we're really asking people is that, first of all, you know, we don't want people to think in terms of that, you know, is a particular organization, is a particular people that's doing this, because we're saying on March 8th, no matter what city or state you're in, just do something around unity. Have programs, you know, be in a school, you be in a mosque, be in a church, do something, have some sort of program around unity, right? Because, you know, I mean, if we could get people out throughout the country doing this, then it's going to catch on and our children is going to grow up witnessing these types of programs. So, you know, to be a part in terms of creating a National Black Unity Day is a real big thing. And as I said the other day when you had David on, from my perspective anyway, Colin, I guess, you know, the listeners could make their own decision. But I just don't see with everything that's happening to us, then our best offense and our best defense is what it's always been, and it's been unity. But now we in a position that we need it now more than ever. And, I mean, I don't know what we need to witness before we recognize how urgent it is that we need to have this a unity call. And the more discussions and the more sessions we have on unity is going to get us, we're going to become better people in terms of, you know, how to interact with each other, how to work through some of our issues and our difficulties. How do we actually start supporting one another? I mean, even when we talk about, you know, the young brother that just got sentenced up in Texas and got 35 years for killing the white boy in terms of, you know, what was self-defense from his behalf. But, you know, all the anger that's taking place and the situation where the Corinne got shot the 14-year-old in the back, all the anger that's taking place. Then when we see these type of cases and we see that we're angry but we don't have no power, then what is our power? Our power is our unity. We just can't keep reacting to situations. We have to get out in front of these situations. So we organize ourselves and we unify ourselves, then we'll see the power that we can have. When we talk about all these here merchants in our communities and all the money that we're spending, they're not there because they just come. They're there because we allow them to be there because we're constantly giving them our money. So what when we make that decision to say, yeah, you know what, we don't have to protest. Let's just go two blocks down and let's spend with this here brother that got a chicken shop himself. Then let's spend our money with him. Then we're selling power in him. So it means somebody else can open up another shop. And some of these other people is going to have to leave because they depended 100% off our dollars. And we freely giving them 100% of our dollars. So I'm saying, right. You know,
0: let me jump in here for a second,
1: you know,
0: here, Bill. Yeah, let me jump first. I'm glad you mentioned that because I saw online somebody on my line, a sister out in L.A., and she, because of what happened in Columbia, South Carolina with the Asian man who was acquitted for shooting that 14-year-old boy, she says, I'm no longer going to an Asian salon to get my nails done. I need my nails done today. Can y'all tell me where I can get a black-owned Asian store that I can get my nails done so I can start? Or this took her, what you were saying, that incident took place across the country in Columbia, South Carolina. She's in L.A., and that moved her so much that she's now is about to start recycling her dollars. Before that, she was continually going to this Asian place to get her nails done. She needs her nails done this week, so she put out a call, are there any black Asian salons in L.A.? And the response was tremendous. She claimed she did not know. So there's an awakening taking place, but I just want to throw that in there in what you were saying. But go ahead and finish your thought.
1: No, you're absolutely correct, Carl, and I'm saying some of that online, but I'm just saying, so, you know, for us to get to unity is really not a real difficult process. It's just a decision that we have to make amongst ourselves that, you know, this is what we want, and then, if this is what we want, then we have to go into demonstration in terms of practicing what we say that we want. You know, so, I mean, I think that all of us, you know, is an indictment on all of us as a black people and a race of people that when we look in terms of how supportive we are to other races and how non-supportive they are to us, then, it's ridiculous. You know what I'm saying? I mean, you can have a barbershop. I'm just using that as a prime example. And you go across the street and you buy your chicken from this here guy and then you buy your soda pop or whatever you buy. But you have to ask yourself, do this guy ever come over to your barbershop and get a haircut? I'm going to say 99% no. You know, it may be one occasion where it happened, but 99% of the times out of 100, then absolutely not. But do we go across the street and buy his food or buy his soda or buy his liquor or buy his whatever products he's selling? Yes, we do. So, you know, what do we need to realize that, you know, we empowering ourselves while we empowering other people. So what do it take for us to say, look, it's time to quit. Let us empower us. It takes unity, Carl. You know, so I'm asking everybody from every city, every state, you know, please join us. You know, start having programs about unity. In fact, June the 16th, we'll be having another program. We have a monthly program called Unity Discussions and Receptions. And we bringing people in and we talking about unity and we developing strategies in terms of how we could make this here happen. It's going to be at Next Phase, next Tuesday, June 16th from 6 to 8. And we asking all black people to come. Only criteria we asking is this, Carl, and I'm closing with this. We asking, don't come if you want to talk about something else. Because as you say, we stand on code. So the program is about unity. So when you come, know that's what the program is. If you desire to come and talk about something else, we say, please don't come. We want you, but we don't want to be diverted into people trying to get us off topic to talk about other topics when the whole program is about unity.
0: And before you go, Bill, you know, all of our scholars, every single one of our scholars, and that's a problem. Many of our people, especially the younger ones, have never heard our scholars. And Dr. Joy DeGruy was here on Tuesday, and she mentioned it, too, about being divisive. She mentioned it, too, about being unity. And every single one of them, and they do it in different ways, but it's all the same thing. And I'm just saying, if you hear a black person hating on another black person or a black group or whatever, hating on another black group, just leave them alone because we can't save everybody. So don't even try. So some people are doing, some people are being paid to do that, Bill, as you know, and some people are just not haven't awakened yet. They're still in the first grade when it comes to consciousness, but go ahead.
1: No, you're absolutely right, Carl. That's why, you know, when you're always saying stand on code, then that's why I'm saying that, you know, that's what we have to do, you know. So if unity is our code, then that's what we have to stay on. And when you're talking about other people and we're talking about our ancestors and we're talking about some of our ancestors that came when we're talking about Marcus Garvey and the Sojourner Truth and Harriet Tubman or whoever we're talking about, then, you know, the whole thing is that, you know, all of us, all of them were striving for unity. You know, and some of them took us a long way. But, you know, I mean, this is a system, and these are people that control the power. Then they would spend billions and trillions of dollars and use every strategic act that they can to make sure that we don't have that unity, because they recognize if we ever truly come to our unity, then they know that their kingdom is done. I mean, that's the only thing keeping this kingdom propped up, is their ability to keep us divided and trying to fight amongst ourselves and propping other people up while we tearing ourselves apart. So, you know, it's a lot that we just need to do in terms of getting there, but we have to believe that we can, and we have to know that our unity is going to be our saving grace.
0: Got it, Bill. Thank you.
1: Yes, sir. Thank you.
0: It's Bill calling from Baltimore. Of course, unity is the Achilles heel of racism, white supremacy. If you understand that, you know what I'm talking about. 800-450-7876. Bob's in Buffalo. He's on line two. Grand Rising, Bob, your thoughts on this Open Phone Friday.
2: Yes, sir. Blessed love. My first thought is I thank you and your crew and your team for all the good work that you do. You help us enlighten ourselves and grow in our knowledge. But I want to just mention to people that not all wars are declared. And I believe there's a war on democracy going on right now. One of the first sabots was the Supreme Court's gutting of women having rights over their own bodies. That was one of the first sabots. But one of the things that I hear very few people talking about is the likelihood or the opportunity or the chance that we're living through a stolen and fixed election, that the person who's in power now is a person who stole the election. And we haven't, I hear very little discussion about that, about even the possibility of that. So we're living through the effects of what I suspect and even believe has been a stolen election. He had too much to lose if he didn't steal the election. He'd still be a convicted felon. He'd still have charges pending on him. And I think that people need to think about that possibility. In terms of unity, unity is our strength. You can't have community without unity. And the greater we work together, because working together truly does work, the greater we work together, the greater unity we'll have. And like Dr. Karinga said, there's operational unity. We don't have to have total unity without uniformity. We don't have to have total 100% agreement, but we have to have operational unity so that we can move things forward. And
0: Bob, let me interrupt you and ask you this question. Bob, yes, do you think the last election was stolen? Do you think it was fair and square?
2: No, I don't think we've had a free election in a very long time. I think that Elon Musk and his technocrats had their thumb on the scale, and that they laid out the Project 2025, laid out their game plan. They're doing it right in front of your face, and we just need to, like it was said, wake up, everybody. We just need to wake up and stop believing that this is a free and fair democracy. And we don't really recognize the dangerous road that we're on right now, not just for this generation, but especially for future generations. Because like they say, our children are going to be the only generation who are going to have less rights than we have. And it's never right to, it's always wrong to take rights away from people. So, you know, I'm going to listen intently to the rest of the show, and I'm going to continue.
0: Before you go, I got a question for you, though. Before you go,
2: yes,
0: Bob, what do you think we should do, though?
2: Wake up. Wake up and learn to work together, because truly working together works, and examine the possibility, just even if you don't believe it, the possibility or the likelihood that this has been we're living through a coup d'etat, but it hasn't been declared. Like I say, not all wars are declared, but they are waged. And there's a war on democracy and there's a war on us. Like Sister Soldier said a long time ago, we are at war. We are at war, and we don't seem to realize it. And this is a great book.
0: And let me just add what Dr. Dr. Leonard Jefferson would say, is the war is for the African mind. That's where they're at. And this is
2: heart,
0: what Dr.
2: Mind and soul.
0: Right. And Dr. Joy DeGruy mentioned, too, that some of us have been so programmed. It's, you know, some of us are beyond repair. But hopefully many of us are on the road to repair and understanding how the game is being played against us.
2: Understand that reparations is about repair, and we don't even recognize or won't even admit how sick we are. So we have a big job, and like it was said, we have a big job to do, but it's good work. And it's work that God will protect us and guide us as we move toward doing and the healing that we have to do. Reparations is about healing, and we've been damaged for 400-plus years. So it's not going to be an instant healing. But one person at a time, wake up, everybody. Wake up, wake up, wake up. Our lives and our children's lives and our children's children's lives, quality of their lives depends on it. Thank you for all the good work that you and your team do. Thank you, sir.
0: All right. Thank you. Thank you, Bob, calling us from Buffalo. Listen, we're coming up close. We've got to take a break. We've got to check the latest news, traffic, and weather in our different cities. It's 24 minutes away from the top of our family. It's an open phone Friday. This is how we start our weekends. We give you a chance to free your mind, and that means to, you know, leave the talking points behind, because we know what they are. We all know what they are. We just have fun with you sometimes when you start repeating them, because you're just embarrassing yourself, because most people know what the talking points are. But tell us what you really feel, and here's how you can do it. Dial us up at 800-450-7876. I'll take your phone calls after we check the news, traffic, and weather. That's next.

0: 1450 WOL, where information is power.
1: Good morning, folks. I'm Earl Kirk. Here's the latest from News1.com. Park police are investigating after 8647 appeared etched in the grass near the Washington Monument on Thursday.
2: Images taken from the top of the monument showed the numbers, which were apparently created from dead or discolored grass. The Trump administration has argued in the past that the term 8647 could constitute a threat against the nation's 47th president. The Department of the Interior called the message deranged vandalism, adding that anyone who makes a threat against the president will be found and held accountable. I'm Mark Mayfield.
1: It's going to be blazing hot in the D.C. region again today. A heat advisory goes live at 11 this morning and continues until 8 tonight. Temperatures are expected to rise to the upper 90s, but heat index values could hit 105. Stay in the A.C. if you can, but if you have to be outside, drink plenty of fluids, wear lightweight clothing, and keep strenuous activities to a minimum. President Trump says the federal government might take back control of D.C. based on who wins Tuesday's Democratic primary for mayor. He doesn't want Janice Lewis-George to win, saying she's running on socialist policies. Trump threatened to federalize the D.C. government if she takes the primary. Lewis-George called the comments a threat to democracy. Dozens of D.C. streets will be closed this weekend for activities related to the UFC fight at the White House. Some were put into place Thursday and will continue through Monday evening. More closures and restrictions will come today, tomorrow, and Sunday. There's a pre-event press conference tonight at the Lincoln Memorial, and the Arlington Memorial Bridge will close at 6 to accommodate it. There's also a fan fest tomorrow and Sunday on the Ellipse, and the fights happen Sunday night. The Commanders wrapped up their OTA schedule on Thursday. Washington will hold its three-day mandatory minicamp next Tuesday, Wednesday, and Thursday. I'm Earl Kirk. When you're looking for news for Black America, go to News1.com.
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0: and Grand Rising family. Thanks for starting your weekend with us, 17 minutes away from the top of the hour. It's an open phone Friday. This is how we do on the weekends. On Friday, at least, we give you a chance to free your mind. All that means is think for yourself. You can reach us at 800-450-7876. Before we go back to the calls, just to remind you, two, I guess, coming up next week include a psychologist, Dr. Jerome E. Fox. You know him from his best-selling workbook, Addicted to White, The Oppressed in League with the Oppressor, A Shame-Based Alliance, and also futuristic researcher, Brother Sadiqa Bakari. All right, let's go back to the board. Line three, Joseph's joining us from Massachusetts. Grand Rising, Joseph, your thoughts on this Open Phone Friday. Joseph there on line three, Kevin?
1: Hello?
0: Oh, there you go. Go ahead, Joseph.
1: Good morning, Carl.
0: Good morning, sir.
1: Yeah, I want to talk about your two previous caller talking about solution and what we need to do. Black people need to understand to make decisions based on rational, reasonable thinking instead of emotion, and you'll get good results. I want to dedicate this comment, what I'm going to say, to Kamala Anthony, the high school track star who's facing 35 years in jail for killing a white student on a football on the track meet. Now, I live in Texas. I ran track in Texas. And the understanding, you got to understand what went on and what's going on in Texas. You talk about the Hispanic, the previous caller talk about the Hispanic. The Hispanics are the majority now in Texas. Last time I checked, it was 40%, and whites were 35%. Now, you got to understand Texas based on the 1980s with the oil boom. And track and field is a good example of what happened. Some of the best runners, fastest runners in the world ever came out of the state of Texas. Texas is big in track and field. And the 80s will show you how it works with the oil boom. Some of the top high college team and high school teams in track and field are in Texas. Take, for instance, the school I went to, Abilene Christian University, I competed for them. They won 7 straight Division II National Track and Field Championship. You had SMU, Southern Methodist University, Dallas. They won the 1986 Track and Field Championship, National Track and Field Championship. They had runners in the world, Roy Martin, the fastest high schooler ever, came out of Texas. And Derek Florence, the second fastest high school ever, came out of Galveston Ball, Texas. Now, understand Galveston, June 10, June 19, there's a long story about racism and integrating the school in Galveston, Texas. Even the junior colleges in Texas had a lot of money and could afford to get good athletes come there, like Odessa Community College in Odessa, in Minnesota.

0: Texas, where the Bushes set up shop. You had other schools, junior college like Blinn Junior College. All these colleges have got some of the best athletes. Texas University of Houston, Mr. Horn, your speaker yesterday. They take for instance Yates High School, produced some of the top runners in the state of Texas. Central Junior College, another great college, Ranger Junior College, where Cam Newton went to. The school, Texas Southern University, they produce a school. And another point to make.
1: Jonesy, let me ask you this. Is track and field considered more important than football in Texas? Because I thought football is like religion in Texas.
0: No, football is king in Texas, no doubt about it. Dexter Manley went to Yates High School, which is in Third Ward, Houston, across the University of Houston. Johnny Bailey, who broke Tony Dorsett, Walter Payton rushing yard record in college, went to Texas A&I. He came out of Yates High School. These schools produce some top athletes that go on further and get an education and come back and uplift the community. So we got to enforce that. And last point about Texas. The political system is based, if you look at the 1980s, most of those politicians were leftists. Ann Richards, the governor of Texas, Harley Davidson's driving motorcycle driver, Sheila Jackson Lee, a congresswoman who passed away a short while ago from Harris County, which Houston included there. You had Kathy Whitmire, the mayor of Houston, Texas. Bob Lanier, mayor of Houston, Texas, after Kathy Whitmire. We got to learn to take stuff that works and duplicate it. And Texas is an example of where we want to go. It's to support our own. I can tell you all about those track meets in the boondocks of West Texas, Lubbock, Amarillo, where Texas Tech is in Lubbock Christian University. We could solve a lot of problems if we don't get caught up in emotion and do what's rational. In the 80s, so many people benefited from Texas oil boom, and that's why I support President Trump, because I'm a communist. I believe communism is the best system for the world, but I wanted to work with President Trump
1: hold that thought right there, Joseph. Do you think President Trump will work with you if you say you're a communist? Do you think that would fly with anybody in the Trump administration?
0: Well, this is the era of anything goes, and what works, what will work, is what people are going to use. Look at President Trump signing with Paul Kagame of Rwanda to end the conflict in the Congo. Talk about the Ebola virus. I'm jumping all over the place, but President Trump will work with anybody. I don't care. I'm a communist. I'm not going to bite my tongue. I'm an atheist. I don't believe in God. That's my right. That's the American way. We got to bring back the American way. Separation of church and state. Black people, you need to wake up and do what's work. Anyway, thanks for taking my call. You have a good day, Carl.
1: All right. Thank you, Joseph. What he's saying is just antithetical to what the Trump administration, he says the communist, he believes in separation of church and state. Yeah, we've got this administration blurring the lines between church and state. So, Joseph, do some more homework. 10 away from the top of the hour. Dr. Haki is calling us. He's in Baltimore. He's on line 4. Grand Rising, Dr. Haki, your thoughts on this Open Phone Friday?
2: Yes, Grand Rising to you, Brother Carl. Thank you, Brother Kevin. One thing, Carl, that I try to do, you know, in my organizing work is I'm always asking myself the questions of who are the we, right? You know, if we can start with that in terms of, you know, where and how and who we organize with, we can build some wisdom in terms of, you know, who we can actually get to build power with, right? You know, and speaking of that, for instance, so and let me just plug. There's a Juneteenth next week, on the 19th, with Pastor Turner and myself, I'm the host, and Sister Martina Evans, and so I would hope, for instance, that

you know, when we are, you know, hosting and organizing different events, that we can include sisters, for instance, of course, like Sister Martina Evans, and, you know, kind of, you know, organize around things like that as well. So I'll put more about that. But let me just say, for instance, I just saw something online, and it just made me reflect, because, you know, some, you know, pan out.

0: motif, you know, the flag or, you know, and so what, one thing I always try to do is, you know, Karenga, one of your callers spoke about operational unity, and I got that from Dr. Conrad Warren as well, National Black United Front, just knowing that different, you know, people are ideologically and or, you know, people have different orientations, economic statuses, different life experiences. And so what has to happen is we have to know who the we are. And so I try to, you know, have like a, you know, organize a 101. I'll give you this example, Carl, because, you know, sometimes there is power in different people. Right. And so, you know, there is early voting going on right now. You know, encourage everybody, you know, if you choose to participate. But look, I'm not going to die if your organization, if that's your movement and you feel like we shouldn't vote or whatever. Listen, I'm going to organize with who I can, wherever I can. Once, if they healthy consciousness, if they study and they reading, doing things to you know, self-develop themselves and their own community. And so I know that people come from different religions and things like that and want to, you know, uphold these types of things. But we have to be aware that sometimes you got to come to the table with who's right there with you to grow. And so that's all I wanted to put out today, but definitely next week. Everybody got off on the Juneteenth. Come on out, Brother Turner, Brother David Murphy, of course, and who else was that? Baba Charlie Duggar. All of us will be at Langston Hughes.
1: I was going to ask, what time? Do you have more details on what time and where
0: yeah,
1: exactly?
0: Yeah, sure, it, sure. It's 2 to 6. 2 to 6. Langston Hughes building, that's in the Upper Park Heights area, Arbutus, off of Rice's Town. People in Baltimore know definitely Rice's Town. So yeah, definitely come on out. It's a free event. Sister Martina Evans, she's a phenomenal attorney. I'm actually hosting. She asked me to host. So, you know, I appreciate some of my friends in Baltimore, and I have lots of them, I appreciate them. Asked me to do, you know, things like that. So, yes, definitely 2 to 6 next Friday, June 19th. All right.
1: And is this
0: thank
1: open
0: y'all
1: to just for Baltimoreans or anybody?
0: No. Yeah, it's free. It's free. It's a free event. It's a lot of space. It's a lot of space there. They can fit about 150, you know, people in there. So yeah, please consider coming on out. You know, Elder Charlie Duggar, of course, is a distinguished one of the distinguished elders, Bishop Turner. I'm sorry, not Bishop, but the Reverend Dr. Robert Turner. You know, we just got back from Cuba. And speaking of that, actually, Carl, we were actually at the National Press Club as well, just like last week. I'm sorry, this week, a couple of days ago. Yeah, so there was a press conference with some people in the D.C. area. So had a good experience.
1: But before you go, you didn't sure report on what happened in Cuba. How was that trip? Can you do it real quick for us?
0: Oh, yeah. No. Thank you. Yes. So, man. So we went from, you know, obviously, you know, talking to the people, to the president, to their house, the speaker, you know, as well as the UNIA had different, you know, talks about that as well. The Afro Latino.
1: Did you see a lot of us? Did you see a lot of us there?
0: Yes, absolutely. No, the Afro Cuban community. We did that, and that was one of the organizations we said that we needed to meet with, and so that actually did happen, and so, you know, we. You know, so it was just, and there's a report out on it. And I just got that from the other day when we had the press conference. And so, and then there's several articles that different, you know, Amsterdam News and several newspapers have, you know, reports coming, stories coming, detailed studies coming. So, but yeah, that's a topic that certainly it changed my life. I would say just to hear and to know what the Cuban people, what they've done, you know, for Africa. and

0: that's what I believe, that these conversations need to happen more surrounding Cuba, you know, the doctors, not just doctors, teachers, as well as training and, you know, in Angola, send actual soldiers. People put their life on the line for Africa. Sending right. soldiers. How, you know, like, and.
1: Right, and they've been doing that for a while, but listen.
0: Like yeah.
1: Yeah,
0: yes, listen, sir. Thank you, brother.
1: Stay with us, because I'll let you finish up on that okay. on Cuba when we get back. We're going to take a quick break, because it's important for how people will know, because not all of us can get to Cuba. It's 3 minutes away from the top. They are families. An open phone Friday. Free your mind and reach out to us at 800-450-7876. We'll take the phone calls after we check the traffic and weather. What's next?

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6: I am Sorrell Jones Cooper. I am the CEO of Peel House Aesthetics and Plastic Surgery on Capitol Hill.
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6: Yeah, we want to leave an imprint that is larger than our 1,900 square feet on Capitol Hill. 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
8: Heading into the district, looking pretty good through Riverdale on both 50 and the BW Parkway. Let's get you to the Woodrow Wilson Bridge, and not as bad as it was yesterday. Delays are now beginning as you approach St. Barnabas Road, the volume through Oxon Hill, to 10 northbound slows from Fort Washington Road north to the light at Palmer Road. Then you're good to the Beltway. UFC Freedom 250 is this weekend. We already have some street closures, such as Constitution Avenue shut down between 14th and 18th Streets. Pennsylvania Avenue closed between 14th and 15th. Street. So don't be surprised if you come upon some of those closures. Now look at your forecast, and we're under a heat advisory again today from 11 a.m. until 8 p.m. Some sunshine today, very hot, humid, a thunderstorm possible this afternoon and into the early evening as well. Thunderstorms can bring flooding, downpours, hail, and damaging wind gusts. Today's high 98, overnight low 70. Current temperature 71 degrees. 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

0: Happy Friday, family, and thanks for joining us on this Friday morning. It's another Phone Friday. This is how this program works. If there was a topic that you think we should have discussed and we didn't, or if we did, and somehow you think we came up a little short, well, reach out to us. If there's something going down in your corner of the world and you think the rest of the universe would benefit from hearing about it, as long as it's free and legal, we'd love to hear from you. So free your mind and then reach out to us. Again, our number is toll-free. It's also worldwide. It is 800-450-7876. Before we left for the traffic update, we're speaking with Dr. Haki in Baltimore, just back from Cuba. So anything surprise you, Brother Haki, about Cuba that you didn't know before?
1: Well, it's just different seeing it. I mean, hearing the history that I have, you know, from revolutionary studies. I mean, I've always quote, like, you know, about the revolution and sacrifice. And that's what I saw, actually. I saw that people, they're very loyal, many. I mean, you know, there was a Trump like Cuban there, and you know, and I don't know if that's based upon the recent dynamics of, you know, people having to survive and pressure, economic pressure, but you know, Dr. Julian Malveau, even like when we were at the press club, she gave like a more of an economic context of the similarities, for instance, of what's happening in the United States economically compared to Cuba and black people due to the policies of Trump. And so that's where we have to build that unity beyond the borders of the United States, if I may. And this is what, you know, I actually experienced how the Cuban people, they feel themselves as a part of humanity, more like the vanguard of the world, you know. And so, I mean, it's a very special place comparatively to other islands. And so, as I continue to study and grab more, I'm really beginning to appreciate how,
0: let me jump in and ask you this, though. Did you feel the effects of the embargo? Because, you know, they're blocking all sort of aid, especially oil, going into Cuba. Were you able to get stuff that say the average Cuban citizen couldn't get?
1: Well, yes. And I mean, we didn't have, I brought flashlights and thinking that we were going to be in some dark space. But, you know, at the hotel where we were, we were pretty good. But, you know, when we did go out into the some of the different restaurants at times, you know, there was not very long, but some, you know, power go on, stay off for like a minute and it'll come back on and off type thing. So that happened like two or three times while we were there. So so experiencing that and realizing that sometimes, Carl, it's 20 hours that the people are down. And so what they have to do, you know, they got to, like, when they get like some chicken or something, they got to cook the chicken right then. And they got to, like, share it with people. And, you know, for survival, they have to hope that, you know, that it reciprocates, because they can't store like refrigerated food for so long. So, yeah. You know, just, and that some things come from conversations, because we may not see, we see people in the streets asking for money, et cetera, but we couldn't see like that. I mean, we heard stories from the doctors as well as the medical school. So we went to a hospital as well as that medical school that trains all of the medical doctors. And so,
0: Let me jump and ask another question, though.
1: Sure.
0: Did you manage to get outside of Havana? Because, you know, all the capitals are saying,
1: no.
0: The capitals, any capital of any country, it's more sophisticated, more cosmopolitan to a certain extent.
1: Right.
0: So did you get outside of Havana? Did you go to Santiago or some other places?
1: No, that would have been nice. That's where the revolution started. But, you know, so, yeah, this was strictly a Havana, the capital. I mean, wasn't that much day. I mean, people wanted to do things like that, but, you know, for this small delegation and the time that we had, it was mostly all official business places, like, you know, so that was the extent of everything. So, but I think we got a good gist, but I do know that situations outside of the other, I don't know if they call it provinces, 10 different, 10 or 12 different, you know, like states, or if you will, you know, it's a little rougher, right? You know, because the lack of tourism, you know, so, so yes, things are rough in some of these other areas. We've been hearing some stories from different people.
0: All right, one more question before I let you go. Did you have to check in with the State Department before you left, Brother Hockey?
1: Yes. And, you know, some people didn't know how you actually able to do that. And the foreign minister, I believe, and he said something to the effect that there are, you know, obviously there has been certain restrictions placed on, you know, different types of visas. And so there are like only 8 categories or something to that effect that you can check to be able to get in. And he said a lot of people don't know, like, what areas that you can come under officially. So, yes, I mean, and, you know, that, so this wasn't no clandestine type of, you know, catch a ferry from Jamaica or catch a ferry from, you know, somewhere else. So, no, this was, you know, absolutely covered. And when I saw some of the people that were going, you know, that's what I had to show people. I was like, look, I don't know every single detail about this, but I see the intelligence and depth and character integrity of the people that I'm going with, and I trust that they have been international travelers. One brother, James Ely, he's been going for 50 years to Cuba, even, you know, going with Danny Glover. So I, you know, he's practically like a Cuban, if you will, Afro-Cuban, right? So I just trusted, you know, the people that I was there with and said, okay, this is, you know, I don't need to be paranoid, as many of my friends and family were telling me, trying to, you know, tell me that I shouldn't go. So, but, you know, you live once, and if we got to sacrifice certain things in this world for freedom, in this world, let it be, right?
0: All right. Thanks, Haki. Thanks for that report on Cuba.
1: Thank you for the time. I appreciate it, Carl.
0: Many of us have not been to Cuba and won't be able to go to Cuba. It's difficult to go to Cuba. That's why I was asking about the State Department, because now they've got a file on you, Dr. Haki. If they didn't have a file on you before, right now, be sure they've got a file on you. 10 after the top there. Let's keep moving. Let's go to Texas. Lawrence is waiting for us. He's on line one. Grand Rising, Lawrence, your thoughts on this Open Phone Friday.
2: Grand Rising, my brother Kyle, my thoughts this Friday is, as black people, as elders, it's kind of strange referring to myself as an elder. Me and my wife would be 69 this year. We still engaged in the struggle. And I guess, yeah, I'm an elder, you an elder, Kyle. Kyle, here's the flip side. You know, this to give you a classic example of the dysfunctionality in the black community and why we got to take the community back from these gatekeepers, these intellectual blacks, these politicians. We had a killing down here last year, and they just convicted the black boy, Carmelo Anthony, of murder, gave him 35 years. You know, Carl, this is a classic example. As black people, you and I were raised to stay in our lane, don't bother nobody, and nobody bothers you. That's true to this day. You know, think about this, Carl. When we were growing up, we were men. If somebody pushed you, you pushed them back, you squared off and you fought. You know, you knuckled up. Since, I'd say, 30 years ago, the feminization of black men then took place in America at an alarming rate. We got black boys that resort to gunplay. It ain't about being a man no more, standing up. You're going to get a gun. You're going to kill somebody to prove that you bad. You know, that is the prevailing attitude in the black community with young people. It's wrong. It can be. We can turn it around. We know how to do it. We can turn it around. But think on this, Carl. My position on all of this is, think on this. If in the world we live in now, As an elder, I've learned that right is right, wrong is wrong, and color ain't got nothing to do with it. If you're in the right, no matter what color you are, ethnicity, you're in the right. I stand with anybody if they're in the right. I'll fight anybody if they're in the wrong. You know, real simple. Life is cut and dry. You got Carmelo Anthony stabbed this white kid. Clearly he was in the wrong. Clearly. You messing with somebody, they push you, and then you stab them. How is that self-defense when ain't nobody got a weapon but you? You got black folks now. And look, Kyle, remember, I'm a martial artist and I'm a gun owner. I carry a gun 24/7, the whole family. We gun up. We don't carry guns for white folks down here in Texas. We carry guns because of the black folks in Texas. And don't nobody mess with us because we carry guns. Now, you think about that, Kyle. Think about the pathology of that. A black elder got to carry a gun, him and his family, because of the black community, not the white community. But you look at us, we talk about how the white folks is doing us and this and that, white this, black. But we won't stop our girls from having babies. Think on this, Kyle. 77%, I was told, 77% of black people, babies who coming in Washington, D.C., 77% are to single-parent households. Carl, we cannot keep letting our black girls go out here having babies. Our black boys ain't being put in prison for rape. Our black girls have a mental disorder to where they think having sex before marriage and the family unit is non-existent in the black community. But you got our political representatives.
0: But Lawrence, let me hold for a second. Don't you think that happens across the board, not just in the black community? You know, that happens in all races. And the numbers
2: not
0: show that. And if you want to dig a little deeper, white folks are doing it more than us because it's more of them.
2: Okay. And there's more white folks on welfare than black folks. All of these things are true. But here's the point. As black folks, can we afford to emulate white behavior, having babies? The system was designed to take care of white folks. It wasn't designed to take care of us. We can't do like Mr. Charlie. We didn't never do like Mr. Charlie until the last 30 years, Carl. And then you look at our black politicians, Carl. You know, what I'm getting to is this. The point that I'm trying to get across to black America is this. We got to take back our community. We got to take back our households. And it starts with raising our kids. It starts with getting married. It starts with going to church. God, Carl, look, I attribute to my position in life, and I was forced, like I said, I come from a bad background, so I don't give no sympathy to nobody who come from a bad background, because what brought me to this point is my belief in God and my belief in myself. So, you know, it is what it is, you know, and like I said before, I talk to young people, Carl, black, white, Latino. I engage them. The Latino community gets it, just like me and my wife, we 68 going on 69. We in the gym, Carl. I'm looking around. Where the black people? Where the young blacks? I see young whites. I see young Latinos. Where the blacks? I see sprinkles of blacks. You know, we active at the city council meetings. Where the blacks? Only blacks I see in the jail when we down at the police station and places like that. Only blacks.
0: Yeah, but that's kind of stereotypical, though. Let me interrupt you for a second, Lawrence. That's kind of stereotypical. I used to go to the gym before COVID. It was talking about black folks in the gym then that I saw. I haven't been to the gym since COVID's been over. And I know that there are black families, too, go to Teachers Association meetings. Not enough, but they do go. You know, so you're being stereotypical. You're sounding like a white person describing black people.
2: Hey,
0: to
2: being stereotypical, and you know what's strange, Carl? The blacks that's in the gym think like me and agree with me. So if that's stereotypical, it is what it is. So when you catch black folks doing the right thing in life, raising their kids, getting into health, being active in the community, we all on the same page, Carl. So if that's being stereotypical, it is what it is, because I get what you're saying, and you're correct. And then look at these teen takeovers. Carl, black folks ain't raising their kids, and we got to draw the line in the sand. Because think, just like down here in Texas, that boy killed that white boy. All the evidence, everything cut and dry. Classic example, a murder. Right is right, wrong is wrong. You got black folks down here saying they don't care if he was in the wrong. They going to still support him. I mean, Carl, what kind of mindset is that to where you're going to support somebody? If you know if he had murdered a white boy, you know what he think about us. He had murdered one of us. But where is the mindset in the black community?
0: So you don't see, let me jump in for a second because we're coming up on a break, and I'm going to ask this question and let you go. You don't think it was self-defense? You didn't think the brother was trying to protect himself?
2: No, Kyle. That wasn't self-defense.
0: All right. I'm going to let you go right there, Launch. I know some people disagree with you, and I know they're going to call in as well. So thank you for your call, but we've got to take this break. It's 17 minutes after top of our family. It's an open phone Friday. Free your mind and reach out to us at 800-450-7876. And we'll take your phone calls next.

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0: And Grand Rising family, thanks for staying with us on this Friday morning. Thanks for starting your weekend with us. We just heard from Lawrence calling us from Texas, and he says we don't go to the gym. You don't see people like it. I got two calls, two tweets, actually, from people who are listening to us right now, working out in the gym, and they say, and they both say, they don't think like Lawrence. Well, let's move on. 800-450-7876. Ray's calling us from New York City. He's on line two. Grand Rising, Ray, your thoughts on this open phone Friday.
1: Yeah, good morning, Carl. Good morning. One thing I need to ask you, if you have it, I need to get Dr. A's phone number because when she was on last week, I believe it was, I could only get the 202 number, and she was on like the last 2 minutes when she gave her phone number, and it was hard to catch it all because I wanted to speak with her off the air about something.
0: Okay. I'll see if I can find it. If I do, I'll give it to Kevin, and Kevin will pass it on to you.
1: Well, if you could, that I appreciate it because I want to call her as soon as possible to discuss it with her.
0: Okay.
1: The other thing is about the Knicks game. I mean, I'm not really into the sport, but I'm very glad they won their third game Wednesday night. They should have won it Monday night, but you thought a demon came and he put a jinx on it. And, you know, he put his curse on them because I don't believe he wanted them to win. I mean, I'm probably being facetious, but who knows. So some nice people came out Tuesday and they saged the place, Madison Square Garden, to get the evil spirits out. So,
0: but
1: the Knicks
0: Ray,
1: won
0: let me jump
1: tonight.
0: In here for a second. You know he says he wasn't booed. He said, they didn't boo me. He had cheers.
1: Carl, I get an email from different, their businesses, and this one, they sent me an email this week, I think it was yesterday, it might have come Wednesday, I checked it out yesterday, and they had the clip on there, the audio visual clip of them booing him Monday, so maybe the man has cognitive, he has a mental, the problem they claim Biden had. Perhaps he's going through that. Maybe he's going through dementia. Who knows? But the man definitely was booed. So if he wants to believe a boo is a yay, he could do that. It's okay. I mean, the rest of us, we know what we heard and saw. All right. So
0: And let me just add to this, because Kevin and myself were talking this one about the World Cup. And it kicks off, well, it started in Mexico last night, and it's going to be the U.S. plays in L.A. tonight. And usually the president or the head of the country is there. He's not going because this is like the Olympics. He doesn't want the whole world to see that Americans are booing him in that arena. So he sent him Marco Rubio.
1: But I mean, yeah, okay. Well, look, I ought to boo Marco Rubio. But, because Marco Rubio's family came here in 1956 from Cuba, and I don't know if he's ever been to Cuba, but his family wasn't run out of Cuba. They came here voluntarily in 56 during the Batista administration. So, you know, whatever problem he has with Cuba, that's something he needs to straighten up with himself. I don't even want to comment on what Lauren said, and I'm trying to stay away from some of that garbage. That's just stuff I don't want to touch. But, you know, I'm just trying to enjoy the weather and not roast because, you know, it's going to be hot today in New York today. It was hot yesterday. So I might go by the river because I live down the street from the river, from the Hudson. So I might go there, maybe go to Central Park or something like that. But other than that, if you could get a hold of that number for Dr. A for me, I really
0: appreciate
1: that. I'll
0: tell you what,
1: stay
0: on hold. Kevin's got the number. He's going to pass it on to you. So
1: okay.
0: Stay on hold.
1: Carl, you have a good weekend and everything, all right?
0: Yeah, let's go Knicks. Okay.
1: And, yeah. Well, you know what? They got to do it Saturday or Sunday. But, look, it's going to be a hard fight. The Spurs are going to fight to stay so they don't get wiped out. The Knicks are going to be fight hard to close it out. So, you know, it ought to be a good game. And that game Wednesday night, that was a historical game. I mean,
0: do you recall the last time the Knicks won? Was it back in the
1: 70s? 53 years ago?
0: Wow, I remember that. I mean, that was, they had Walt Frazier, Earl Monroe, Dave DeBusschere.
1: Oh, those are the giants. I may not be in sports or but I know who those people were. Yeah. Those were the giants.
0: That was what Willis Reed got injured, and they had to take him into the treatment room, and he came back, and the garden
1: just
0: erupted.
1: I heard about that.
0: Do you remember that? Yeah.
1: Those were superhuman guys. I mean, I'm just going to say those were superhuman guys. Those are people, if you're in whatever kind of sports you're in, you have to look up to people like that.
0: Yeah, it was the times in New York, because we just won the Super Bowl. The Jets had just won the Super Bowl recently. The Yankees are always in the playoffs. So it was, I guess, at that time, everybody believed the world revolved around Manhattan. And,
1: yes, they did.
0: It was New Yorkers. Yeah, it did. And Harlem was the capital of the black world.
1: I'm going to hold them. You know what I'm going to do?
0: Oh, yeah.
1: I'm going to, if I even have to buy a knockoff, I'm going to buy one or two Knicks T-shirts when we're doing this summer. Even I got to buy a knockoff.
0: All right, good for you. Stay on hold, Ray. 26 okay. After the top of the hour, family. Let's keep rolling. Let's go. Carl is in Palm Beach, Florida. He's on line 3. Grand Rising, Carl, your thoughts on this open phone Friday.
2: Grand Rising, Carl. I wanted to look at the idea or the structure, what we keep saying, unity and uniting. And then I want to look at what hinders us in that process. And I believe that it's fear. And I believe the fear has been indoctrinated into our spirit, because we always understood we couldn't go free. And I always look at it like we do with the lion in the jungle and the one that's been captured and placed in the zoo. They have different personalities and realities because they're being fed differently. And life, we understand you are what you eat and you receive the food from the way that you, the way that it's produced, and you're able to get it. And I don't think we really have had that opportunity to enjoy that kind of understanding because of the educational system that's being fostered inside of America. And they have different structures and different levels of that kind of understanding. And that was one of the sciences that they promised not to never teach us, which was warfare, economics, warfare, and mating. And in that warfare part, we are not taught. I mean, we're taught against the development of our spirit, because it's not a physical thing, it's a spiritual thing from my perspective, when we can find courage. And when I think about the idea of unity, I think about you need structure. That's what makes, from my perspective, make the Nation of Islam so successful. Because when you get the Final Call newspaper, on the back page of all of the newspapers, even before it became the Final Call, when it was known as the Muhammad Speak, on the back page, it always told you what the Muslims want. And it's got 10 things that it'll tell you, and then it's got 12 things that they believe. And then you get an opportunity to, just like when you enter any other process, you get an opportunity to have an intellectual dialogue with yourself to see if your belief is in your wants are in harmony with the direction that the flow of the people are going in. And most of the time we don't have the instructors, because all of the, like what Siddiqui said, all of us have been programmed to go in a certain direction. And we think that we got some kind of special powers, but we haven't. We have them, but we haven't developed them to the point where we could exhibit them. And that's what we are crying for. And it's unity. And I wanted to invite everybody. You know how we say Malcolm X the movie? I want to say Farrakhan the movie. And I'm going to use one of the lectures that he did at Illinois State University, if people are really interested. It's called White Supremacy, the Solution to the Problems of Race. And he's talking to college students. So it's a lecture given to develop students. And if you are interested in really learning about how to establish unity, I think this is one of the greatest uniters inside of that world that has ever existed.
0: Carl, let me jump in and ask you this. 30 minutes after the top. Has there been a documentary done on Minister Farrakhan?
2: No, because God blessed him to have all of his lectures a documentary. If anybody, and one of the things that hinder us is because we got this Christian Muslim stupid stuff involved in our our reality, Democrat and Republic, as opposed to being free or being captured. And I think when we develop in our manhood and we start to understand the principles of a really true freedom, you know, it sounds different. And like with that conversation that you was holding with the brother from Texas, it's a difference in the conversation. Some of us, God has blessed us to come upon a new spirit and a spirit of direct love for ourselves, and how we must do it if we ever plan to have some kind of family members left on the planet after we are gone. And we have to, there's certain processes and things that we have to do. And as we develop, Carl, you focused, I think it was yesterday, you was focusing on how when the mother and the daughter came on, and she was showing the importance of education. And I think we need to consider asking our organizations to enter into a re-educational process, one wearing that we possibly can give them some direction from our perspective, understanding the fact that everybody, like what Siddiqui said, have been kind of messed up. And then even when we look next week, I pray that everybody...
0: Hold on right there, Carl. Let me just share with you. I failed to ask you a question. I'll admit that. Because we're talking about generational wealth. We always talk about generational wealth in the Black community. That's something that we don't have. Their parents, their grandparents, the history, they were well off. They were fairly wealthy back then since Reconstruction. And it's kind of a personal question. That's probably why I didn't ask it. You know, are you guys still well off? Do you still have a foundation of the money that your ancestors left you? I didn't ask that question. Maybe I didn't want to pry too much. But it was interesting that they were wealthy back then after Reconstruction, and now they're telling the story. But the key, and if I had thought maybe it wouldn't be too intrusive to ask people how much money you have, you still got the money. You know what I'm saying? But go ahead and finish your thought. That was something I was
2: I come out of Jacksonville, right? Jacksonville, Florida. And in Jacksonville, the whole city was Black. And we had different sections where the doctors live, where the lawyers live. You know what I mean? And then you had the project. And then you had the different areas where you automatically know. But the wonderful, beautiful thing about it, everybody stayed together. And those extra residuals, as opposed to buying cars and clothes and all that kind of stuff, they were opening businesses. And they were providing services because, you know, most of the people that I knew, you're talking about big houses. All of the houses that I used to go in, they had the tall ceilings, even the wooden ones. You know what I mean? So that was always.
0: So you're saying there wasn't a Black section because in L.A. they got a wealthy Black section in L.A. Mm-hmm. And I guess in most cities you probably do. In Maryland, too, you do wealthy Black sections. So you're saying when you were growing up in Jacksonville, they didn't have a wealthy Black section of the city?
2: It was all over. I mean, because everybody was doing well, Carl. Everybody had fruit trees, had gardens in their yard. Everybody was doing extremely well. And the most important thing in the community was always education, whether you went to church, whether you were even walking down the street. I mean, you know, you got instructions from they said like a joke, but it's the truth. The winos during that time, they were drinking moonshine and they used to get drunk. But if they saw a child doing something incorrect, they had the spirit that they would rise above that and give proper instructions. And that's the reason why I look at the elders and the importance of them if they are the ones that offer that kind of love. Because you got to love somebody when you see them going crazy. And then you're trying to jump in. And that's like trying to catch somebody drowning. If a person ain't never tried to get nobody drowning, you don't understand the degree of difficulty and what you must do in order to save that person. First, you got to go down and then come up. But I think what we need to look at, Carl, when we look at an example of true unity and look at the brothers and sisters in the nation, the MDT and the FOI, and you see how they are organized, and they're organized with a divine purpose. And that purpose is so strange, well, not strange, self-improvement. That's the course of study that the minister put the whole entire nation on. Wearing that, he believed you got to do some internal cleansing, like what Dr. Fox was saying, before you can come out here and try to save somebody else. You got to save yourself first, like in the airplane. And I think many times we get, like Brother was saying, we get emotionally charged, and we need the classroom that we are provided with through the Carl Nelson Show to give us the opportunity to get the positive and the negative charge and then possibly kind of neutralize ourselves so that we can stay stable and move forward with the idea of unity. But you need to have the idea first. Otherwise, we're going to continue the process that we're doing. And I just pray that we change each and every day that I wake up and I turn on in my class. I pray that something doesn't happen miraculously, and we are on that journey toward real freedom, justice, and equality. Thank you, man.
0: Before you go,
2: as always.
0: Before you go, are you optimistic that we can reach that goal?
2: Absolutely, and that's what I'm saying to the brothers and the sisters. If you take some of the lectures of the minister, and he got so many, you can just. Any subject matter that you want to talk about, music, I think the one that he did about consider the time when before we integrated and when before we took off our clothes and started wearing all the tight clothes, and he showed us how they were going to take our music, take it into the studio room and slow it down, and how they was going to come in and practice our moves and then come back and sell it to us and all that stuff, and how we were buying clothes from the freaks in Paris and all that kind of stuff. And then when you look at the real reality of it, and then I think it's a course of study that if any intelligent human being who is seeking knowledge, I think they'll find a resting place in that kind of wisdom, because I believe that the minister is I don't know another human being that ever lived in this. And I don't care who you talk about. I don't know another human being like the Honorable Minister Louis Farrakhan, and he come for us. I mean, all of his thoughts, all of his lecture, it's going to be talking about you. You're listening to yourself, and it's a spirit.
0: And we got to cut it.
2: I mean,
0: it ain't
2: the minister.
0: Yeah, we got to cut it. Thank you for your thoughts. All right, 23 minutes away from the top of our family. Got to check the news, traffic, and weather in our different cities again. If you want to get in on this conversation, it's an open forum Friday. Free your mind and reach out to us at 800-450-7876. We'll take your phone calls next.

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1: Good morning, folks. I'm Earl Kirk. Here's the latest from NewsOne.com. SpaceX is about to launch the largest IPO ever.
2: The deal that could make Elon Musk a trillionaire is going on today. The reusable rocket company is selling more than 555 million shares of the company for $135 apiece. It values the company at more than $1.7 trillion. As CEO, Musk will still retain more than 80% of the voting power. The shares are listed on NASDAQ under the ticker SPCX. I'm Tammy Trujillo.
1: A woman is dead after a tree fell on her in PG County last night. The freak accident happened on North Marlton Street in Upper Marlboro around 9 p.m. An investigation is now underway. Three suspects are in custody in connection to the May 16th brawl at the Navy Yard Chipotle. Two groups of teens began fighting, but they fled before police arrived. The MPD says two teens from Southeast and a 16-year-old from Temple Hills are being charged with simple assault. Investigators are still working to ID additional suspects. Three water companies are joining forces to try to identify a backup water source for the D.C. region. WSSC Water, the Washington Aqueduct, and Fairfax Water will spend $25 million to find a backup source of water if the Potomac River becomes contaminated or it's affected by drought. Anyone planning to fly to or from Reagan National on July 4th should probably take an early flight. The FAA says there will be an extensive closure of the D.C. airspace due to events scheduled for America's 250th birthday. Specifics aren't out yet, but some social media comments indicate there may be no flights at the airport at all starting just before noon on July 4th. Game 5 of the NBA Finals is tomorrow in San Antonio. The Knicks are only one win away from winning their first championship since 1973. Nationals open a weekend series against the visiting Mariners tonight at 6:45. I'm Earl Kirk. When you're looking for news for Black America, go to NewsOne.com.
3: 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The 11th Street Bridge, your commute heavy to merge onto the freeway and around toward the Case Bridge. We already have some street closures in the district for UFC Freedom 250. Constitution Avenue closed between 14th and 18th Streets. Later on today and into the weekend, we'll have additional streets closed. So if you are heading into the district this weekend, definitely want to consider taking Metro Rail. 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Now a look at your forecast, and we are under a heat advisory from 11 a.m. until 8 p.m. Sunny, very hot and humid today. A heavy thunderstorm can be expected this afternoon and into the early evening. High today of 98. Overnight low 70. Current temperature 75 degrees. I'm Jamie Witten for News Talk 1450 AM WOL, where information is power. Whoa.
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0: and Grand Rising family. Thanks for starting your weekend with us. It's 16 minutes away from the top of the hour. It's an open phone Friday. This is where we give you a chance to free your mind, and all that means is to think for yourself. You reach us at 800-450-7876. Next week, some of our guests include futuristic researcher Brother Sadiq Bakari and also psychologist Dr. Jerome E. Fox. Let's take some more calls. 800-450-7876. That's the number to get in. Cliff's on line 4. Is calling from Connecticut. Grand Rising, Cliff, your thoughts on open phone Friday.
1: Hey, thank you so much, Brother Kyle. Grand Rising and then Brother Kevin. Hey, listen, would you allow two callers to have a dialogue at the same time?
0: Sometimes we do it if it's worthwhile.
1: Okay. Permission for Lawrence and myself just to have a quick talk?
0: Well, we'll see if Lawrence wants to do it.
1: Okay. Yeah, sure. Yeah. So put me on hold if he does call. Just a simple question in terms of his viewpoints and ideology on blackness.
0: Okay, we'll put you on hold if he calls back. We can do that for you.
1: Okay, sure. I appreciate that. Thank you.
0: All right, Kevin, put him on hold. If Lawrence calls back, we'll have them have their dialogue. 15 minutes away from the top there. Shanisha is joining us from Detroit on line one. Grand Rising. Shoshana.
2: Hey, Brother Carl. This is Shoshana.
0: Shoshana, Grand Rising. And thank you, family. Shoshana got me a copy of a book that she did on her brother. Also, she got me a copy of the program for Asada Shakur. And for a going home service, that was more than, that's the best one I've seen so far at a funeral or a going home service for anybody. Asada Shakur. Somebody put some money doing that. So I want to thank you for that, Sister Shoshana.
2: You deserve it with you keeping us updated. And the service was just beautiful. So I wanted you to be able to, see what it was like. So, I thank you. I was calling today because I caught the tail end of a conversation you were having with a brother regarding the young brother that was just convicted, Anthony Carmelo. And he was convicted of killing killing a young white man, and he received 35 years. And it appeared to me that the caller was, accusing Carmelo of being a killer and being guilty, and that the people shouldn't support him. And so I've been kind of following that story, and I totally disagree with him. I think what your listeners should know, for those who are not following the story, is that Anthony Carmelo was a 3.7 GPA student, no criminal record, no problems. And when the confrontation ensued, Anthony Carmelo was under a tent where the deceased, who's now deceased, Metcalf, I think his name is, Metcalf, he and a whole group of young white men came under the tent, and then the confrontation ensued, which, during his trial, it was reported that Carmelo told him, don't touch me or I'm going to come after you. And I'm paraphrasing that. But then right after that occurred, Metcalf pushed him, and then Carmelo pulled out a knife and stabbed him. And he, tragically died from that. The listeners should also know that Carmelo was convicted by an all non-black jury. There was not one black jurist on the jury, and there were three black females who the prosecutor dismissed allegedly because they were educators, which makes no logical sense whatsoever, because educators would be familiar, speaking as a educator, would be familiar with these incidents our young people get into. But he dismissed them, leaving not one black juror on the jury. Afterwards, there were two court professional attorneys who expressed their viewpoint. Both of them felt, one of them thought that he was going to get manslaughter. The other one said he thought he was going to get, vindicated, released, not found guilty. You remember Attorney Morrow, the one who represented George Zimmerman, which, you know, I thought it was ironic that he even weighed in, but he didn't think that the proceedings went well and talked against them not having a black person on the jury, even though he didn't have one on George Zimmerman's case. But he felt that it was going to be a real big backlash. So I just wanted that caller to know he should, you know, look up the details of the trial before, you know, making his judgment. That's all.
0: Right. And this was a couple of years ago. He was 17. They were still in high school when the stabbing took place, the incident took place. And he claimed it was self-defense. And you're right. They should have, I guess his attorneys didn't, or the prosecutor was asking for a first degree murder or second degree murder. I'm not quite sure how the legal system works in Texas where they could have, come up with manslaughter. Or something other less than what he did, and for all the years that he was sentenced to. But I know they're going to have an appeal. I know it's still a flashpoint down there in Texas, and there's still people are still upset because one of his supporters supposedly got arrested having at a protest rally for Carmelo Anthony. So it's not going to die away real soon.
2: Right, right. Okay, I just wanted to share my perspective and ask the listeners to look in on for them to judge, form their own opinion.
0: Gotcha. Thank you, Sister Shoshana. Again, thanks for the book and also the Sada Shakur's report for her going home service. Thank you. All right.
2: Okay, thank you, Dr. Kakar.
0: Let's move on. Eight away from the top there. Jay's also in Detroit. He's online too. Grand Rising Jay, your thoughts on this Open Phone Friday?
3: Hey, Grand Rising, Carl. Shout out to Sister Shoshana, always on the case. I wanted to talk about Black Music Month, and a couple of days ago on June the

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1: At the same time, those guys were still around, and some of the great musicians, you know, we still got Buddy Guy still living, and, you know, he was groomed under those guys, you know. Buddy Guy played with on that record with Big Mama Thornton, Hound Dog. They actually got a video of him playing a guitar on that song, a song that kind of helped make Elvis popular. So, you know, the British
2: Jay, let me
1: invasion.
2: Ask you this. Yeah, let me ask you this, Jay. They say, I've heard, maybe this is why you're a musician guy, you and Kevin know about music, because I always lean on you guys. They say country music is nothing but the blues, but white folks singing the blues. Would you agree with that statement?
1: No doubt about it. No doubt about it. You know, it's the chord structure are similar, and, you know, the influence of the blacks, you know, bringing music basically from Africa, and then, you know, during slavery and Jim Crow era and all that, and their integration with blacks influenced, you know, the sound of country music. One of the country music pioneers, and I can't think of his name right now, was a black man that used to play at the Grand Ole Opry way back in the 20s, a guitar player. And Norman probably knows. But yeah, no doubt about it. No doubt about it. Even now, if you listen to country music now,
2: So a lot of country music is talking about relationships and stuff like that. Did our people
1: right.
2: Was that what our people were singing about as well?
1: Of course. You know, the blues was nothing but a microcosm of American society. What was going on? You know, relationships, but also social things that was going on. You know, sometimes it was coded in different language, you know, like take even later, you know, like in the 50s when Bobby Blue Bland came along, and later he made a song called I Pity the Fool. And you can take a social connotation for that, you know, related to black folks loving America. You know, I pity the fool that falls in love with you. things of that nature. But yeah, the Wolf was one of my favorites. See, I was introduced to blues at a real young age because my dad was into it. My mother, too. My mother also wasn't into country music. So, you know, my musical influences would be blues, jazz, country music, gospel music, you know, conglomeration of all that. And so, when my dad, every Saturday was blues day, you know, all day long, my dad was doing whatever he was doing, painting the house or doing the roof or whatever, but blues would be going on all day. So I was introduced to these guys from the time I came out.
2: Hold on the right there. We got to take the traffic and weather. When we come back, I have a question for you, and I'll let you respond when we get back. What was the difference between the music of Howling Wolf's, the brothers and sisters of Big Mama Thornton, the blues that they sang, and the modern day blues that we know about, Bobby Blue Band, B.B. King, and all those other folks? What was the difference? If you can share that with us, I'd appreciate it. Family, you too can join us on this open phone Friday. Free your mind and reach out to us. 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And we'll take your phone calls after we check the traffic and weather in our different cities. That's next.

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7: DC 295, each direction, seeing some volume delays here. Northbound to get you past Pennsylvania Avenue and southbound between Burroughs Avenue and Pennsylvania Avenues. Inbound over the 11th Street Bridge at a pretty good pace, but once you merge onto the freeway, that is heavy out to the Case Bridge. Keep in mind, we have a number of street closures already through the district for UFC Freedom 250 for the weekend. Constitution Avenue is shut down between 14th and 18th Streets, so traffic is being redirected there. Portions of 15th and 17th Street closed near Independence Avenue. We will have additional closures throughout the day and into the weekend. If you are heading downtown this weekend, definitely consider Metro Rail. Now a look at your forecast, and we're under a heat advisory again, 11 a.m. until 8 p.m. Some sunshine today, very hot, humid, thunderstorm in the afternoon and possibly into the early evening as well. Today's high 98, overnight low 70. Current temperature 76 degrees. 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

0: And Grand Rising family, thanks for joining us on this Friday. This is the start of the weekend. This is what we do on the weekend. We give you a chance to free your mind. And again, all that means is just a thing for yourself. You can reach us at 800-450-7876. If there was a topic that you think we should have discussed and we didn't, or even if we didn't, somehow you think we came a little weaker, that might have happened, well, hit us up. Or if there's something going down in your corner of the world and you think the rest of the universe would benefit from hearing about it, as long as it's free and legal, we'd love to hear from you. So free your mind again and then reach out to us. Telephone number, toll free, also worldwide, is 800-450-7876. For the last, we're speaking with Jay in Detroit, talking about Black Music Month. This is Black Music Month, and he was talking about Howling Wolf. And my question to Jay, what's the difference between that music of that generation, you know, Big Mama Thornton, and you probably know all the big names of that generation, Jay, and the generation that we grew up with, who was still doing the blues?
1: Well, you had a transition from a lot of acoustic blues guitar players and, you know, the orchestration and bringing in the horn sections and strings and stuff like that. You know, it was a conglomeration of the integration of jazz, too. So you got people like T-Bone Walker, you know, from Texas, that the big influence of that is the electrification of the guitar, you know. And so in the early 30s, you had musicians putting, you know, the pickups on their guitars, and Howlin' Wolf was part of that. But even before him, it was a jazz player who kind of played the blues too, Charlie Christian. And so when you get to Bobby Blue Bland and people like that, you know, even a early Johnny Guitar Watson, you know, and B.B. King, who was more electrified, and then they started using more orchestration. You know, Bobby Blue Bland is one of my favorite all-time singers of any genre, as far as I'm concerned. So, yeah, it's interesting you brought him up. And, you know, those guys are like proteges of the guys that came before them. So when blues really became kind of popular, when some of the historians went down there and wanted to hear some of this great music that had made the transition from the South up to the North, especially the Mississippi Delta to Memphis and St. Louis and then up to Chicago, and made that whole music change, you start getting more instrumentation and orchestration in the blues. So that would be the difference. You know, when you listen to Robert Johnson, Blind Lemon Jefferson, and people like that, you know, it's more traditional acoustic, you know, type of blues. So that would be, you know, as best as I can explain it.
0: There's right. Well, let me ask you this, Jay. Were these songs played a lot on the radio when you grew up in Detroit, or was it just basically at that time Motown had just taken over the airwaves?
1: Oh, no. Interesting, because when Berry Gordy, before he even got into Motown, he had opened up a record shop in Black Bottom in Detroit, Paradise Valley. And he was into jazz. And the reason why his record shop didn't really take off, because, you know, he was resistant to playing the music that the people wanted to hear, and it was blues. He really wasn't into the blues, and he ended up going out of business. So, yeah, but as far as the radio,
0: that's a business one on one. He give the people what they want. If they want oranges, yeah, sell them oranges.
1: He learned that real quick.
0: Yes,
1: working in the factory and getting ideas, you know, assembly line production, that type of thing. So you're right. He learned right away that we're gonna have to do something that the people like, and that's why he would test a lot of his music with young folks or whatever. You know, like, listen to this. Which one do you like? You know, later on he learned. But yeah, blues.
0: Yeah, but did he use any of the blues elements in any of his artists, Motown?
1: Yeah, you had blues artists that, you know, were known locally or whatever, It was mostly jazz artists, but a lot of them had blues backgrounds also. So, you know, it's that whole combination, because Motown is just something that, you know, they made more palatable to, you know, the mainstream audience. But those musicians were jazz musicians, and a lot of them were trained in all genres, blues and jazz. So definitely. But yeah, the radio play, you had, in the 50s, yeah, it was a lot of blues played in Detroit. You know, that was a big thing. You know, we had a lot of famous disc jockeys that played, and then, you know, because when in the 50s, and you know, they got into the doo-wop and stuff like that. But, you know, that's influenced with blues also. So
2: Jay, I wanted to ask you about Ed Gray. He wrote a book called What Motown Taught Me About Communication. And yeah, and he was saying that Berry Gordy found that it was easier to write a song that would connect and unite a community rather than argue about civil rights, and rather than fight about it, write a song and people would connect in that form of communication, because listening came before the connection. What are your thoughts on that? Did you read the book, or have you heard of Ed Gray?
1: No, I didn't read. No, that's a book I haven't read yet. You know,
2: it's called
1: What
2: Motown Taught Me About Communication. Yeah.
1: No, that's interesting.
2: Yeah, he said it was a shared experience. The music was a shared experience, no matter where you were from or what have you. It was about reaching the human heart, opposed to, you know, trying to argue about what was going on in the 60s. And all.
1: Well, that's true. But if you look at the Motown catalog, especially early, it was, you know, about relationships, very few contentious type of, like you say, art, you know.
2: Yeah, relationship is a mutual concern, right?
1: Right. And every human can relate to that. Every human can relate to falling in love, and the feelings you get falling in love, or seeking after a girl, or having fun, you know.
2: Right.
1: The contours. Do you love me? You know, and you dealing with human relationships, but you're putting it in a musical structure that people want to dance to it.
2: Yeah, he said before America learned to live together, America learned to listen together. And so whether it was speakers, pastors, broadcasters, storytellers, everybody could connect to the Motown music. You think that's the secret?
1: Yeah, that was part of it. Definitely, I kind of agree with that in some instances. But he also, you know, Martin Luther King, it got recorded in Martin Luther King speeches. Then, you know, in the mid to late 60s, it became more political. You know, Temptations. Edward Starr came out with War. Temptations had on their Puzzle People out a message to a black man. And then, you know, when Norman Whitfield, you know, and Bear Strong was behind a lot of the more contemporary protests going on in the 60s. So, yeah, I went from blues.
0: You might want to jump in here, Jay, and ask you, wasn't he opposed to what's going on when Marvin cut that record?
1: Oh, yeah. He didn't think it was going to be commercially marketable. So, you know, because Marvin's, you know, that's one of the greatest albums of all time, the What's Going On album. And yeah, it was a big deal. I think Marvin actually even kind of went on strike saying, well, I'm not going to record anything until he released this album, you know, because it was a big...
0: You know, maybe it's a question for the next time we get Kerry Gordy on, his son on, to tell us about this.
1: Do you think
0: he was pushing the record company, the label, away from, you know, confrontation? Because that, we're still in the Vietnam War, and there's still racism rampant, especially in the South and all of that. Do you think Berry Gordy wanted to stay away from that? You know, because on the albums, I remember many of the albums, there were no pictures on there, and it's the sound of young America, not the sound of black America, but the sound of young America.
1: Yeah, that's true. But a lot of the record companies, Chess was doing that also with a lot of their black artists. You know, you rarely saw the black artists on the albums, you know, and you know, that goes back to the 50s. So, you know, to try to reach a more wider audience, you know, the mainstream audience to get played on the pop radio stations and things of that nature. So that was part of it. But like you said, if you got Carrie on there, he definitely would know the insides of that. But sure.
0: Yeah, I'd love to know the marketing. Yeah, how they decide to market these records, because, you know, you got a business, you got to market it. And instead of just going to, you know, to the black community, because, you know, we dug it anyway, the music. I think you're right. He wanted to get that pop appeal, get them, you know, white stations to play them, playing white arenas, and white people to love the music, because they probably did their research and found that white people really love the music, but they couldn't take it into their homes if they got a black face on it. So
1: that predates Motown, because white folks always loved our music, because they always emulated our music, you know, going back to the early days of music and jazz, you know, with Tommy Dorsey and Glenn Miller and people like that. You know, they were influenced by the black jazz musicians.
2: Can I share one more quote from the book?
1: Go ahead.
2: Ed Gray says that for more than 35 years, he had a show called Power Minute. And he said the vision for Motown was not merely music. It was create meaningful messages, place them within the music, allow them to travel through radio, not as a sermon, not as a lecture, not as an argument, but as an experience. And the goal was to create connection, and the message mattered, but the connection made the message receivable. And then he goes on and on.
1: I can see that,
2: a song will carry an idea.
1: You know, we were here, man, so we weren't really thinking like that. We just dig the music and the connection, and those people that are making the records right here. So wasn't nothing for us to interact with those people, you know, the grocery store or wherever you was at.
2: Right. Ed Gray is from Detroit, and that's what he said. He said the first thing was that the pride that it was from home. He said that's what everybody in Detroit was proud of Motown about.
1: Okay, I'm going to have to, you say Ed Gray, I'm going to have to get that book and put it in my library. But there's one more thing I want to say before I go. As you were mentioning about the British invasion actually shows you that white folks always loved our music, because the Rolling Stones, the Beatles, and all those British groups, they loved the blues. You know, that's why the Rolling Stones got their name from one of Muddy Waters' records. And when the Howlin' Wolf's first performance on TV, national TV, was, I think it was on Shindig, when the Rolling Stones said they wouldn't perform unless they brought Howlin' Wolf out. And then, you know, Eric Clapton loved all those great stars, and you start seeing them start playing with some of those up-and-coming British musicians. So then you get into Eric Clapton and Jimmy Page and people like that, you know, that were heavily influenced with the blues. And so even today, you got guys like Kenny Wayne Shepherd and Johnny Lang. You know, they're still playing blues and blues type. I don't even call it blues, rock. You know, it's really the blues. So, you know, they definitely.
0: But let me ask you this, though. Do you think it was the fact that the Brits openly just embraced our music? The white folks here, they embraced the music, but they didn't want to tell anybody. They kept
1: No doubt about it. That's why. Even today, some of the artists from the 60s and 70s or whatever, they can go over to Europe right now and make great living. You know, Edwin Starr, we had a local guy, J.J. Barnes, you know, they went over to England. They were big time. You know, even now, if you look at some of the British playlists, they're still playing music from the 60s, be on the top 10. So, yeah, and around the world, Germany, you know, all through Europe for sure, the Japanese. The Russians. So yeah, our music is what keeps the world of music going. And even today, you know, the rap music is influenced by jazz and blues with their cadences and, you know, different type of scatting and that type of thing. So, yeah, I just wanted to, you know, it's Black Music Month, and I haven't talked to you guys in a while. With Howlin' Wolf's birthday, I just wanted to pay homage to those pioneers that continue to make our music great.
0: And so we should. You know, it's our music, so we should embrace it. But, you know.
1: Yes, sir, no doubt about it.
0: And I'm glad you brought that out, because so many of our people don't know about that side of our music.
1: That's for sure. That's for sure. Yeah, and I love all genres of music, and I tell people, listen to more Howlin' Wolf, Muddy Waters, people like that, for sure. And it'll spawn a whole new generation of thought, you know, especially musical ideas for some of the young musicians coming up. So, and I want to continue that and keep that living. You know, never want to forget those guys.
0: All right. Thanks, Jay. Thanks for joining us from Detroit.
1: Okay. All right. No problem.
0: 17 after top hour. You got to take another quick break. It's an Open Phone Friday, family. 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And we'll take your phone calls next.

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1: Did you hear about the plan from TV Wonderland? 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

0: Grand Grand Rising family, thanks for staying with us on this Friday morning. Thanks for starting your weekend with us. It's an Open Forum Friday. That's the name of the program. And right now we have some sisters with us, Maka, Brittany, and Malia. I hope I'm pronouncing your name all correctly. Grand Rising, welcome to the program.
1: Hello. Thank you for having us.
0: All right, Maka, tell us, you have a children's theater program coming up. Can you share it with the family?
1: Yes. No, I'm sorry. How are you today, Carl? Thank you for having us.
0: I'm still learning. I want to hear about what you guys have going this weekend. Is it this weekend?
1: Well, I thank you. If I may give a slight woo-hoo out for Howlin' Wolf. My mama listens to him relentlessly, and thank you for doing that show. The music is absolutely history. I am Maka Taylor. I am the PR manager for Children's Learning Theater. And I have to report, the 19th was our opening day. We are now canceling that date. We are opening the 20th, and we will also perform on the 21st. It is a play called The Meeting, written by Jeff Stetson. And it is an imagined meeting between Malcolm X and Martin Luther King.
0: Oh, wow. That'd be pretty good. Who wrote it, by the way? Tell us about the play more.
1: Jeff Stetson wrote the play. I believe it was, don't quote me, but I believe it was, don't even get me wrong, I don't want to say. I want to say maybe around the 60s I heard it was written, but I'm not sure. In any case, the youth of Ward 7 and 8, Ward 15 called colloquially, we do produce the play. The youth run the entire shindig. They produce it. They direct it. They run the lights, the sound. It is a really, really well put together theatric expression of the youth. And it gives them not only an after school place, but a place where they feel like they can almost write their dreams in the air because they know that Children's Legacy Theater cares. And you offered us a space last year to promo. Last year, the theater group promoted the Kennedy Center. Kennedy Millennium Center stage. And this year it will be at Bard, 1351 Alabama Avenue on June 20th and the 21st. It starts at 6:30. Doors open at 6 p.m. You will be able to get your tickets on Eventbrite this weekend if you would like to. But it is actually, for me, it was very eye-opening to see the youth. I have two 16-year-olds. And so to see the youth put their skills and talents and what they learn toward a production that actually plays to the public and to see them come together is really an amazing opportunity for my own insight. And I welcome the community to come and support these youth and show up and see what they can do.
0: You know, the good thing about this, Maka, is that they will learn about Dr. King and Brother Malcolm X, you know, because they go through this whole setup scene with them and without having to read or study more about them. They'll be ahead of their peers when it comes to knowing about, especially the meeting between Dr. King and Brother Malcolm. So we have two of the ladies with us, these teenagers, I guess you call them ladies. Brittany?
1: Go ahead, Brittany. I'm sorry.
2: I'm sorry. My name is Brittany Sestero. I'm the program director, so I'm one of the instructors that help our youth out. We have our two teenage staff members with us. Martino works on lights and sound on the meeting, and Malia is kind of our everything girl. She works in multiple departments, and so these are two of the youth we work with that help manage and run this production, and they take the lead, and they're in the driver's seat, and I'm just in the passenger helping them steer the car.
0: thank you. Malia, Grand Rising, what's your contribution to this? What's your contribution to this production?
3: My contribution is it's a wonderful program where we get to support and help the organization while learning valuable skills such as history and more about our community. Ms. Jackie, our boss, she gives us opportunities to like work and learn and grow.
0: And Maka, let me go back to these young people that you work with the Children's Legacy Theater in Washington, D.C. Any of them go on to want to get into doing this?
1: Yes, there were Miss. So Jackie Carter, the founder of the Children's Legacy Theater and executive director, has been doing this for well over 20 years. And not only in this space, but even in modeling, fashion, and otherwise, she has absolutely assisted many youth to go on and find careers in the industry of entertainment, be it in theater, fashion, modeling, journalism, or otherwise. These youth take the skills that they have and have created, and not only that, the bonds that they create with the other youth to go on and move into careers such as this and yours. So again, we thank you because you are a shining highlight of where a position lands that also assists the community. And I also want to highlight one of the greatest assets that I hear from the youth in performing these plays, this being my second year with the theater, is that they get to learn history. And so they also take that back to their peer group, Mr. Nelson.
0: All right. And Brittany, how are the youngsters selected for different parts of this production? Go ahead.
2: So the youngsters, they apply for the program and then they audition or request to be in the department that they want to learn from. So we have multiple departments in CLT that the students can work in, whether that's acting. We have Martino here from Sound and Lights. We have stage directing. We have a student directing the show all by herself. We also have a marketing and PR department that the students can work and learn skills in, as well as admin. And so there are various departments that the students can work in. And so if they're looking to be an actor, they will audition. If they're looking to be in a different department, they will simply apply and we'll pop them in the department where they can get the most skill and training.
0: Now, do you get professionals who come in and give them tips and show them how it's done?
2: Absolutely. I think it's most important that the children hear from professionals, but not just any professionals, professionals that reflect them. And so this summer in particular, we have graduates of Howard University's Fine Arts Theater program coming in, and we'll be working with them, training them in acting, in stage directing, in directing and playwriting. And so they have hands-on training every day from people who work in this industry. I myself am a working professional actor. And so it's imperative that we bring in people who look like them, who reflect them, and work in the industries we're trying to train them in.
0: All right, 20 after top there. Malia, how old are you, may I ask?
4: I am 15 years old.
0: What have you learned so far in this production?
4: What I've learned is more history than what we learn in classes. And to build and help other people.
0: Right. Let me go to Maka. Maka, how did you select the people to play, especially the main characters? How did you select the person to play Martin and Malcolm?
1: So let me say that Miss Jackie Carter, she holds her own auditions, my love. I would have nothing to do with that exactly. I am back in the office. I want to say that this is a year-round program where the students are paid. And that is very different from a lot of your after-school programs. The incentive for pay, I want to make it clear that Miss Jackie Carter, the founder of the Children's Legacy Theater, when she envisioned the program, she envisioned a safe place for youth to come and to share her passion with theater. So she holds her own auditions. The children apply, and it's more so word of mouth. So children have been with her. She has one actor who is now 11, who's been with her. Well, she's 10. She will be 11 this year. And she's been with her since 7. So there's a word of mouth program that happens between the peer group, and they share. And then you have the summer program, which we will be coming up on, the 10-Minute Play Festival, where the youth are selected through the Mary and Barry Summer Youth Employment Program, and they come in and they create their own plays and so forth. So it's really word of mouth how the children come in. However, Miss Jackie does accept applications on a rolling basis. And again, it is a year-round paid position for the children to come in, and that does incentivize them, but it's not what keeps them there. It is a very wholesome environment, which is extremely welcoming to children. of all walks of life, and it gives them a safe place and a creative outlet, Carl.
0: Well, that's good. That's great. Before we let you guys go, again, Maggie or Brittany, can tell us when the show is going to be on, how people can get tickets, and where is it going to be?
2: The show will be at Bard High School at 1351 Alabama Avenue Southeast this Saturday and Sunday, June 20th and June 21st at 6:30 p.m. Doors open at 5:45. 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
0: All right. I totally agree out there in the DMV area. If you want to help our young people, please go give these youngsters a helping hand, but just by showing up and bring some friend with you as well. Maka, can you give one more time the information again? And please
1: Absolutely.
0: Say hello to Jackie for us. Go ahead.
1: Absolutely. 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The play, The Meeting, again, the 19th is canceled. For everyone out there who's already received information, we will open on June 20th at 6:30 p.m. at Bart Early College High School, 1351 Alabama Avenue, Southeast D.C., 20032. And again, please feel free to reach out in any way you can. We're on Facebook, IG, TikTok, Children's Legacy Theater 8. Please come out and support the youth. They are doing a wonderful, wonderful thing in expressing themselves. And when I tell you, watching them rehearse moves me to my core. It is absolutely worth a look.
0: Right. And we should support, because we are here at our children doing inappropriate things. These are some of our children doing great things, family. So they need our support. So everybody in the DMV need to check that play out. Malcolm and Martin. And please give us a report, Sister Marco, later after the production is over.
1: I certainly will. I'll send you pictures and everything, Carl. And thank you for all of your support through the years.
0: All righty. Thank you. Thank you, Maga. Thank you, Brittany. Thank you, Malia. Thank you for all the work that you guys are doing in Washington, D.C. this summer. All right.
1: Thank you. Have a good one, all. Thank you, listening audience. We look forward to seeing you.
0: All righty. 27 away from the top of the hour, Mark from Anaheim is joining us. He's on line 7. Grand Rising, Mark, your thoughts on this open phone Friday. Is Mark there on line 7, Kevin?
5: Good morning, Mr. Nelson.
0: Oh, there you go.
5: Yes, sir. Good morning to the listeners. And how are you today, sir?
0: I'm still learning, Mark.
5: Aren't we all? I hope. So I understand you had a question for me regarding black folks and country music?
0: Yeah. I know you know a little bit about black folks and country music.
5: Now, why would I know anything about black folks and country music?
0: Because you're one of the few brothers I know who go to honky-tonks.
5: Are we even allowed to use that word, honky-tonk, anymore? You know, having said that, Mr. Nelson, you're familiar with the term redneck, correct?
0: Correct.
5: Do you even know where that word comes from?
0: No, where does that come from?
5: So, in the Appalachians, which is actually directly connected to this thing about country music, the main source of a good income, or a half-decent income, was working in the coal mines. So you had folks working in coal mines that were very unsafe. And there was an incident that happened once again where several people had gotten killed. So the coal miners decided to go on strike until there were better working conditions at the mine. The folks who refused to cross the picket lines wore a red bandana around their necks to signify their solidarity with the coal miner workers who were on strike. That's where the term redneck comes from. And trust me, Mr. Nelson, very few white folks who I've even told that story to within the honky-tonk community actually know the term redneck. So what many people today consider a pejorative term, redneck, that was a term of endearment and respect for solidarity with the blue-collar working class in the United States that were fed up with the corporate fascists.
0: Did not know that. Learning something every day.
5: So, when it comes to blacks and country music, and you already alluded to it, so I was country long before country became cool. Now, sadly, most of country music is not even country, it's country rock. And I was often, you know, the backstage guest for some of the biggest names in country music. And I now have several rare country music souvenirs and rare rodeo souvenirs. I've been featured in Pro Bowl Rider magazine. But Mr. Nelson, country music is the combination of black African, black spiritual music, and white Appalachian music. And when white music promoters discovered poor blacks and poor whites getting along, making music together, that's when the music was marketed. But because of bigotry, blacks were excluded by the major recording companies, and then the music was labeled as hillbilly music, ignoring the contribution of the blacks. Then, of course, you have the Grand Ole Opry with their Grand Ole Opry Mafia. Hell, they made it difficult for most white country music artists, and it was far worse, Mr. Nelson, for black country music artists. So after the break, I'll finish up on the black history and country music.
0: All right. Well, that's all right there. 23 away from the top air family. It's an open phone Friday. Free your mind and reach out to us. 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

0: Friday family, and thanks for joining us on this Friday morning. It's an Open Phone Friday. That's how we start our weekends. We'll give you a chance to free your mind. You can reach us at 800-450-7876. Next week, some of our guests include psychologist Dr. Jerome E. Fox, who will be here. Also features researcher Brother Siddiqui Bakari. But let's go back to Mark from Anaheim, telling us about country music and blacks. Mark.
1: So, you know, Mr. Nelson, they're saying this is the 250th anniversary of the U.S. independence, right?
0: Correct.
1: You know that's not true, right?
0: Schoolless.
1: Yes, no.
0: I know, but schoolless.
1: Well, you had a brother that came on, and I was so happy to hear people who come on the show and share facts and truth. The U.S. was in the middle of a Revolutionary War on July 4th, 1776. So how can there be independence if you were at war? People, just use your own brains, your own logic. Yeah, until the Paris Treaty in September 3rd, 1783. That's when the U.S. was finally given its independence. So I don't know why.

0: black people are celebrating July 4th. You know, even the TV show House of Cards with Kevin Spacey, Kevin Spacey makes fun of July 4th and goes out of his way to remind folks on the TV show that he and his wife, Claire, got married on September 3rd. That's on the TV show, Carl. Anyway, getting back to country music. So before the break, I was just telling the folks how basically country music is a combination of black African and black spiritual music combined with white Appalachian music. Poor blacks and poor whites. They were all living together, Mr. Nelson, you know, getting along, having no problems. And then when white folks came in who were marketers for recording studios and they heard this music, they took that music to places like Chicago. And they, of course, because of bigotry, they didn't include the blacks. So the music was called hillbilly music. And what I was saying before the break, when you got places like the Grand Ole Opry with their, you know, Grand Ole Opry Mafia, hell, they made it difficult for most white country music artists. So it was far worse for blacks. You know, sad, Mr. Nelson, is 2026. And most people, if you ask them about blacks and country music, what name do you think I always hear?
1: Charlie Pride.
0: There you go. Charlie Pride. And trust me, I have stories about Charlie Pride back in the days when he was with Buck Owens and Roy Clark. It was sad too, Mr. Nelson, because that Buck Owens had a Crystal Palace out in Bakersfield, Kern County. God, you talk about rednecks, hillbillies. And that place is gone now. So unfortunately, I went out there before it closed. And I'm sitting there giving country music history to the staff. They don't even know any of this stuff. they allowed me to see very rare photographs that most of the people who frequented the place never saw because they were so, I don't know, they were so shocked that some black guy knew more about country music than they did. They went in the back and pulled out these books that Buck Owens had that didn't show to the public. So I now have hundreds of rare photographs from Buck Owens, and he didn't have any pictures. Well, he had no photographs on the wall of Roy Clark, but he did have one photograph of Roy Clark in one of those scrapbooks that I now have a copy of. Because, you know, he and Roy Clark were the big guys on Hee Haw. Remember Hee Haw?
1: I remember the show, but I didn't watch it.
0: There you go. Well, Hee Haw was nothing but the country music version of Rowan and Martin's Laughing. So in the 21st century, Mr. Nelson, things began to look up. So you had, and I'm just going to name three of the black women who I've all personally met and I used to support, Rhonda Towns, Miko Marks, and Reese Palmer. I know you got some research warriors out there, so I'll say those names again. Rhonda Towns, Miko, M-I-K-O, Marks, and Reese Palmer. They started receiving recognition within country music, and I always tried to show up when they appeared at any events out here in Southern California. And I was flabbergasted, Mr. Nelson, because in 2007, Reese became the first black woman in the United States to chart a country music song since 1988, when Kathy B, there's a name for you folks, Kathy with a K, B, B-E-E, charted her song Let's Go Party on the Billboard charts. But Mr. Nelson, that was all before 2008, when President Obama was elected as the U.S. president. And many rodeo folks and country music folks simply lost their minds. And see, Mr. Nelson, back in those days, I was well known within country music and the rodeo. So out here in California, you know, you have Stagecoach, which is nothing but the country music version of Coachella. And Stagecoach is like the Woodstock, which I used to get. When they first started Stagecoach, I was given VIP tickets. I refused to go because I don't go to Woodstock-type concerts. In 2024, you have a very well-known white country music artist named Eric Church. Mr. Nelson, 2024, he was booed off the stage at Stagecoach because he appeared on stage with black women trying to show the true roots of country music. And because he included black women in his performance, he was booed off the stage, Mr. Nelson. And this guy had top 10 songs in the country music charts. You guys look that one up, Eric Church. I did a big write-up on him after that, because for him to have the moral courage to get on stage with the Trumpsters and the MAGA folks and the John Birch Society taking back their country, I was so happy to see this white guy get on stage with black folks trying to tell our history, because sadly, Mr. Nelson, as you say, we don't know our history. Now, I'm not a big fan of Ken Burns. I have a lot of problems with his documentaries. But I'm going to tell you, folks, if you want to know the true history of country music, especially the influence of black folks in country music, find the PBS documentary called Country Music by Ken Burns. See, I'm as quick to criticize as I am to praise. I'm going to tell you, Mr. Nelson, Ken Burns knocks it out the park with that documentary. And it was very difficult for me to watch it because some of that was personal for me. And it brought me to tears when I look at some of this history and that, knowing that history and now that history has been erased, gone. So it took me like, it took me almost 2 months to finish watching that documentary because I'd watch it for a while and I'd have to take a pause because now I have nothing to do with it. Mr. Nelson, I was the administrator for 5 honky-tonk country music social media sites. And after Obama got elected, these people lost their minds. I don't have anything to do with it anymore. It's sad because so much of that country music came from black folks, and they're erasing all that history. So I hope that helps the listeners out there with the country music connection and black music, because country music is black music. But see, we've been led not to know that, just like cowboys. Your first cowboys were black and brown folks that were working on these ranches for white folks. During the time when they had a break in rustling cattle and stuff, they started competing against each other on the ranches. And then these white ranches, so even these blacks and Mexicans doing what they call at the time, you know, bull riding or bronco busting, they turned it into a marketable sport. So, you know, out here in Southern California, white folks never made fun of me when they saw me wearing a cowboy hat. You know who it was that would make fun of me?
1: Who?
0: People who look as we do. Because they are so ignorant, they don't even know their own history. In fact, I was called a surfing cowboy long before a certain guy in country music started calling himself a surfing cowboy. So you have any more questions regarding blacks in country music, Mr. Nelson?
1: No, but I got a question about this war and what's going on with Iran.
0: I love the fact that no matter when I come on your show and no matter what we're talking about. Okay, Mr. Nelson, what's your question about the war in Iran?
1: Donald Trump says that they've reached an agreement. I'm not hearing anything from the Iranians. What's going on? What's the
0: All right, for you listeners out there who don't know this. So Mr. Nelson calls me up yesterday because, you know, I got nothing else to do. And he says, wait. Do you think Donald Trump is going to put boots on the ground on that island off the coast of Iran? And what did I tell you?
1: Tell the audience.
0: Oh, listen. Okay, put it on me. So I said, Mr. Nelson, have I not explained to you what taco was? Trump will talk a bunch of crap. The stock market goes crazy. People sell off their stocks because they're panicking. And then his buddies will all come in and buy those stocks dirt cheap. Then Trump will come out the next day and goes, oh, I'm going to change my mind. And all of a sudden, the stocks go back up. What happened yesterday, Mr. Nelson, when I said that to you on the phone? Oh, and because you folks call him Taco. So while you're busy calling him Taco, his buddies are going to the bank with money they're making on inside trading and market manipulation right in front of your face. Come on, Mr. Nelson. Tell the listeners what happened seconds after I said that to you yesterday.
1: He says they reached an agreement.
0: The news report comes out. Donald Trump is walking back his threats to put boots on the ground on the island. Am I lying to you? Am I making this up to the listeners?
1: No, that was true. That was really the conversation, yeah.
0: And that's what they do. And folks, Mr. Nelson, this war, on a serious note, this war is not going to end anytime soon. There's no discussions going on. And all they're doing is trying to save the U.S. economy from going into the gutter when it would have gone in the gutter by April. As I told you, it was going to go in the gutter by April. They're trying to maintain what little remains of the U.S. empire. Oh, but I'm going to say this to you because, you know, Mr. Nelson, I told your listeners what was going to happen if we went into Afghanistan. If we go into Iran, it's going to be far worse than Afghanistan. Iran has the topographical format that makes it a formidable opponent. They have mountains. They have deserts. And more importantly, the people of Iran, they're fighting a religious war. They're fighting to defend their nation. Most people in our U.S. Armed Forces, they're fighting because there ain't no jobs. And instead of being on welfare, and sadly, up to 40% of some of our armed forces qualify for food stamps and WIC, so I'm just telling you.

Our armed forces, they're not dedicated to some religious. And when you talk about religion, Mr. Nelson, we had 211 accepted religions in the armed forces. They cut that down to 31 under the guise of what they consider Christianity. Now, Donald Trump is John Birch Society. John Birch Society came from the Mormons. They did not even include the Mormons on the list.

0: You may think you know McDonald's drinks, but you don't know them like this. 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
1: Now I was going to ask you, what advice, because people are always asking me, what advice does Mark have for us?
2: Regarding what?
1: The future of this country.
2: 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If you can, get yourself a radio that has, you know, frequencies you can reach outside the United States. Martial arts, firearms, knives, axe. I'm serious. Because we're headed for a civil war. So I don't know why you keep asking me that question. You'll listen, well, he doesn't give us any solutions. I always give you solutions. Y'all don't want to hear what I got to say. Y'all want to go right back out there and party like it's 1999, and it ain't 1999. And this thing in Texas, Mr. Nelson, you have a black teenager who did what I considered self-defense, and it was at worst, it would have been an act of passion. It wasn't premeditated, so it should not have been murder to begin with, and he was a teenager. No, that's going to be used as a catalyst to get foment the hatred and anger. And you know, Mr. Nelson, who did Trump go after? What dark people did Trump go after in this country and deport?
1: Every dark, Africans.
2: Somalis.
1: Somalians, specifically.
2: Now, yeah. In this country, Mr. Nelson, I've dealt with lots of people from Somalia, and they look down on us because, first of all, they're the darker. Somalis and Ethiopians are considered the darkest Caucasians on the planet. They're not from Africa. They're from Southwest Asia. So over in the UK right now, Somalis are getting their houses burned down because you had an incident over there where a Somali stabbed a white guy. Okay? They're being treated like blacks and Africans. Anyway, you folks stay strong, stay black. I'm going back to watching my DVDs and pop some more popcorn.
1: Thanks, Mark. Four away from the top of our family. Got to step away, and so our stations can identify themselves down the line per the FCC. It's an Open Phone Friday. 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
2: 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The most exciting part is I don't want to just have Peel House become more than just a medi spa. I want it to be a movement. And we want Peel House to become a household name.
1: Yeah, we want to leave an imprint that is larger than our 1,900 square feet on Capitol Hill. We really want to be involved in advocacy and larger actions that impact our community.
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0: Grand Rising family, thanks for staying with us on this Friday. You know how we get down on Fridays. We give you a chance to free your mind. It's an open phone Friday. That's the name of the program. And this is how it works. If there was a topic that you think we should have discussed and we didn't, or even if we did and you know, somehow you think we came up a little light, well, hit us up. Or if there's something going down in your corner of the world and you think the rest of the universe would benefit from hearing about it, as long as it's free and legal, we'd love to hear from you. So free your mind and then reach out to us. Again, our number is toll-free. It's also worldwide. It is 800-450-7876. And somebody called wanting to know the name of the play that the Children's Legacy Theater is putting on in Washington, D.C. It's the meeting between Dr. Martin Luther King and Malcolm X. I'm not sure the official title, but that's the gist of what the play is all about. So maybe you can find out more by Googling that or Googling the Children's Legacy Theater in Washington, D.C. Anyway, let's take some more calls. Let's see if Cliff is still holding. He's been waiting on line four for Lawrence from Texas to call back. Cliff, you still with us?
1: Yeah, I'm still here, Brother Carl. Thanks. I guess Lawrence is done. But listen, going back to Mark, so with that situation in with Carmelo Anthony, pretty much did he say that race was an issue and it was kind of unjust what happened? That's what I got out of his comment. Does that make sense?
0: Yeah, he says he was overcharged, basically.
1: You know, right. So from somebody as well-educated and well-informed as Mark, you know, to pretty much express, particularly what he says in terms of his history and his knowledge, that race is an issue in this country. You know, am I right? Or is that pretty
0: it
1: much
0: has
1: my
0: been.
1: Own point?
0: You know it, what I mean?
1: So to hear Lawrence have this talking and these talking points, you know, I wonder if his wife is black. He said he had a wife. She's probably white. You know, he's probably a Trump supporter. You know what I mean? And this is what black people do. So with black folks like that, you know, Kyle, would you want them on your team if you were trying to enhance or try to uplift equality for black people? Is that somebody you would want to support or want to have with you?
0: I don't think they want to be on our team. They'll be looking for Clarence Thomas's team. You know,
1: right. So what do you do with them? When, you know, you always make the comment, you know, we should move on, forget about them. But they are more harmful to us than actual
0: well,
1: white
0: yeah, but we can't expend
1: people.
0: A lot of energy on them, Cliff.
1: They use
0: the energy
1: them.
0: We need.
1: Listen,
0: is to,
1: this is what they do, Carl. They use them. So if you have a board or if you have a decision that has to be made, they'll just like a jury. If he was on that jury, he would probably demand that he get life. This is a black dude. Lawrence, if he was on that jury, Lawrence would demand and say that,
0: so
1: that it was intentional. That's what they do. So white people love these type of Negroes. And they use them for that purpose, not to enhance their power, but only to go against other black people. Does that make a little bit of sense?
0: Yes, it does.
1: Thank you, brother. I'm done.
0: All right. Thanks, Cliff. Thanks, and thanks for holding for Lawrence that all that time. 800-450-7876. Tyrone's calling us from Baltimore. He's on line one. Grand Rising Tyrone, your thoughts on this Open Phone Friday? Is Tyrone on line one? I'm not hearing Tyrone. All right, Kevin, let's go to line three. Brother Gregory's calling from Charlotte.
2: Yes, Grand Rising, Brother Carl. Grand Rising, everybody. Happy Black History Year. Let us all study Black history to make sure Black history is never a mystery. And speaking of Black history, let's start off with a quote from the Honorable Elijah Muhammad. What must be done with the Negroes? Since our being brought in chains to the shores of America, our brain power, labor skills, talent, and wealth have been taken, given, and spent toward building and adding to the civilization of another people. It is time for you and me, the so-called Negroes, to start doing for ourselves. We must not let our children be as are we, beggars of another man for his home, facilities, clothing, food, and means of providing a living. Man depends on land for the necessities, food, clothing, and shelter. For survival. A prime requisite for freedom and independence is having one's own land. There can be no freedom without a people having their own land. And I think the Honorable Elijah Muhammad, over 60 years ago, he laid a question on the table that is very important today in 2026. And that question is, what must be done with the Negroes? And going to that topic, this is the first Google. The U.S. Supreme Court reviews birthright citizenship. And that goes to what Elijah Muhammad said. What must be done with the Negroes? From June 12th, today, 2026, to July the 4th, 2026, at some time between that 2-3 week period, the U.S. Supreme Court will finally announce their decision regarding birthright citizenship. And I don't think it's a coincidence that the announcement could come just before this 250-year anniversary. Now, when we look at that question, what must be done with the Negroes in light of birthright citizenship? That question right now is at the White House, it's at the Congress, and it's the U.S. Supreme Court. That is the true and the main point of the birthright citizenship case. It's not a small case, it's a big case. And theoretically, it could be one of the most important cases for black people in the last 100 years. Now, if we look back on the past 1.5 years, what we see with Trump and MAGA, eliminate affirmative action, fired over 300,000 black women, nullified DEI, nullified the Voting Rights Act, and now an attack on birthright citizenship. So when we look at that trend, we get the conclusion that this case could be all about us. Now, why is birthright citizenship so important to black people? Number one, longevity. Birthright citizenship has been part of the United States Constitution for over 158 years. Number two, it's the foundation of black constitutional rights since 1868 up until this very day. And number three, what is probably most important, birthright citizenship represents a great victory by our black ancestors to go up from slavery. We have to remember, birthright citizenship was the key that made the transfer from being enslaved to truly being free and truly being a citizen. Now, one thing I wanted to highlight is the power and importance of the Carl Nelson Show regarding this issue. And first of all, thanks to Brother Carl and WOL for allowing me to present this information, raise the issue, and most importantly, to talk to experts, the guests, the professors, civil rights leaders, even attorneys, about the importance of this issue. So thank you very much for that, Brother Carl. And when Brother Carl and Brother Tony Browder first talked about a cataclysmic event that could affect black people, I thought, well, is it a natural event? Is it something like another pandemic? But then I saw this Google. Trump says the official position of the Trump administration is that birthright citizenship is unconstitutional. That is a big announcement. And the key thing, though, goes back to another guest from years ago, and that's Dr. Claude Anderson. And I found this just a couple of weeks ago. I've been studying this for over a year, but this Google opened my eyes, and I think it will open the eyes of all the brothers and sisters across the nation. And this is the Google. What is the main reason for birthright citizenship in the United States? Hopefully everyone will put that in Google. And this is the answer that you will get. And it relates back to Dr. Claude Anderson. This is the answer. If you put that in Google, it says this. The main reason for birthright citizenship in the United States is to guarantee equality and to prevent the creation of a permanent underclass. That's the importance of the Carl Nelson Show. It's full circle for Brother Tony Browder and Brother Carl's discussion, doing research by us, the listeners, and the guests, going right back to Dr. Claude Anderson's warning that we as a people need to be prepared for an attempt to create a permanent underclass. And the first step towards doing that, according to that Google research, to create a permanent underclass is to somehow undermine or nullify birthright citizenship. That's something Dr. Claude Anderson warned us about years ago. Now, to just do some overview Googles of that issue of birthright citizenship, and I wanted to share it with the people. Number one is Trump executive order, birthright citizenship. Put that in Google, and you get several articles that breaks down the issue. Number two, the official position of the Trump administration is that birthright citizenship is unconstitutional. That defines just how big this case really is. And number three, the Supreme Court will review what makes a person an American. And then the overall Google is just what is birthright citizenship? So everybody can get familiar with what it is defined by the courts and the law. But in general, birthright citizenship can be defined as this. It is your right to put your feet on this American ground. It's your right to be here in the United States of America. So when you hear that President Trump and the Supreme Court are reviewing birthright citizenship, and you look at that definition, that shows you the importance of that case that's going on right now and probably sitting, as Brother Carl mentioned, it could be sitting right on the desk of Chief Justice John Roberts. It's just yet to be announced. But birthright citizenship is the foundation of our civil rights. It's the foundation of our voting rights. It's the foundation of our constitutional rights. It brought our ancestors, in the words of Booker T. Washington, up from slavery. Just think about it. From 1619 to 1867, our ancestors were just here in the United States. But in 1868, with the addition of birthright citizenship to the United States Constitution, to today in 2026, our people, black people, are citizens of the United States. That's how important that case is. So when all is said and done, this case could be up there with Plessy v. Ferguson, with Brown versus Board of Education, with the Voting Rights Act. And another category to just measure the power of this case and the importance is just look at the numbers. Consider these two Googles. First Google, over 40 million black people have birthright citizenship. That is the main source of our citizenship in this country. Second Google, over 300 million Americans have birthright citizenship. So what we're seeing is this case was kind of downplayed as something for the Latinos, nothing to be concerned about. But the United States Supreme Court, within the next 2 to 3 weeks, is going to announce a decision that will affect over 300 million Americans. And just some final points that we have to remember. Birthright citizenship is black citizenship. So when you hear those words, don't think of the Latinos. It originated with our ancestors. Birthright was our first right. Going back to that earlier Google, our ancestors were in slavery. That one act of adding birthright citizenship to the Constitution, it transferred them from being enslaved to being free. But most importantly, and for the whole nation, birthright citizenship was created specifically for black people, but it had the latent effect of helping all people. Birthright citizenship made black people citizens. Birthright citizenship made Latino citizens. It made Asian citizens, and it made Native American citizens, and it also made white people citizens. So something that our ancestors fought for, it changed the nation. And just some closing Googles to get some historical backdrop on this issue, I would strongly recommend Glory, the Civil War movie, when you can sit down with the young people and physically see what our ancestors, black men and black women, did to make sure that we were included within these United States. Also the book Up From Slavery by Booker T. Washington. And then one other Google is just Google Birthright Citizenship, 14th Amendment, Section 1, so you can read the exact text of what it means of birthright citizenship. So everybody, please do that research, and please spread the word for black people to keep an eye on this case. As Brother Carl had mentioned, it could be decided within the next 2 to 3 weeks. Now, closing with some solutions.
0: Before you do that, let me just jump in here and mention two of our guests this week talked about that and said exactly what you said. That would be Professor Small and Dr. Joy DeGruy said the same thing. You know, it's going to affect us. So, and someone just sent me a note here that says that they think the Supreme Court is going to rule against Donald Trump in the birthright citizenship issue. So we'll see.
2: Well, I hope that is the ruling, Brother Carl, because that means that everything will stay the same. I think the biggest jeopardy is that there could be a change made. And the best way to put it in perspective, Brother Carl, for over 158 years, we as black people have had birthright citizenship at 100% strength. If you're born here, you're a citizen. But if the Supreme Courts make any change, then we're going to have, say, 90% strength or 80% strength birthright citizenship. And this is the main point. Can you imagine, Brother Carl, that our ancestors in 1868 had 100% strength birthright citizenship, but here we are in 2026,
0: right,
2: standing at the door where the Supreme Court...
0: And hold that thought right there, Brother Gary. We're going to step aside for a few moments. I'll let you finish your thought when we get back. 17 minutes after the top of the hour, family. It's an open phone Friday. Free your mind and reach out to us at 800-450-7876. And we'll take your phone calls next.

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0: Rising family, thanks for staying with us on this Friday. Thanks for starting your weekend with us. It's an Open Phone Friday at 20 minutes after the top of the hour. Let's go back to Brother Gregory in Charlotte. So, Brother Gregory, I'll let you finish your thought.
1: Thank you, Brother Carl. Yeah, getting to your point, Brother Carl, I wanted to point out the quiet danger of turning back the clock. That is what Trump and the Supreme Court are doing step by step. And they're turning back the clock on black civil rights and constitutional rights quietly. While we're watching, as some brother mentioned, the NBA Finals, we're watching the Real Housewives of the DMV. The Republicans are quietly turning back the clock on the greatest achievements of black people since 1868 to today. And if we look at it, our ancestors in 1966 had more voting rights than we do today in 2026. That is what this quiet movement has done with the Republicans. Think of this also. Our ancestors in 1972, they had more affirmative action, more protections from diversity, equity, and inclusion than we do today in 2026. That's the quiet danger of rolling back the clock. But what we're looking at now today, Brother Carl, and as you mentioned, it could be decided within the next 2 or 3 weeks with this birthright citizenship case, is if the Supreme Court supports the Trump executive order, this could be the conclusion. Our ancestors in 1868, just out of enslavement, would have had more citizenship rights than we do today in 2026. And most importantly, if you couple an executive order by the president and then couple it with a Supreme Court decision, that executive order that will probably only last 4 to 8 years and be law, if you couple it with a Supreme Court decision, that decision could last 100 years. So they're turning back the clock on our people, and that is the quiet danger. And close with the solution, Brother Carl, I go back to the Honorable Elijah Muhammad. Everyone, accept your own, be yourself, and do for self. And if you want that information, you can email me at gmiller721@hotmail.com. Everybody keep an eye on that birthright citizenship case. And thanks again, Brother Carl, for letting me present this information, and most importantly, present it to your guests, the attorneys, and the civil rights leaders. Thank you very much, right. Brother Carl.
0: Thank you, Brother Gregory. 23 after the top. Yeah, let's keep rolling. Let's go to New York City. Jay's online, too, waiting for us. Grand Rising, Jay, your thoughts on this Open Phone Friday.
2: Yeah, Grand Rising call. Listen, let me just ask this fundamental question. With all that Gregory said, if the Supreme Court rule against birthright citizen, what are black people going to do? That's the most fundamental question out of everything that he said. What are black people going to do if the Supreme Court rule against black people? Where you going to go? How you going to protect yourself? How do we move forward? What's the answer? What are we going to do? Everybody talks about it. But the one thing that we never understand is every aspect of the black man's life in America is dictated, it seems, or 5 crackers and 1 sick Negro. Think about it. Those 6 people control the life of millions of black people. And the sad thing in all of it is, what we going to do about it? See, Carl, we have gotten to the point, unfortunately and sadly, we are punk people. We are episodic people. Every time something happens to black people, we become episodic. We never deal with these situations beforehand and protect ourselves. Prime example of the white man and now the white women, how they behave against you. at the behest of whiteness. You got
0: this. Jay, let me jump in and ask you this then. Because you're right. You've summarized it. What are we going to do? Have you given it any thought? What can we do? What should we do? What will we do?
2: Well, based on the situation, honestly, and the condition that we're in as a people, all you can basically do is protect your own interests the best way you can and hopefully form a group of people that you could work with together to protect yourself. But the thing that I laugh mostly about, what becomes of sick Negroes like Lawrence? I mean, what becomes of the ones who believe in so-called Trumpism and all of that? But then there's a flip side to it, Carl, that's very important, that unfortunately we don't want to address or deal with. You have people like Carmelo Anthony's parents work hard, believe in the system, and unfortunately, because of their belief in the system, have made it to where as now their son has been used. The lawyer that they hired to present the case for their child was an absolute disaster, and he should have never been hired. Now everybody is talking about appeals and the panic and all of that. But it was the parents who made the wrong decision, and the community who was supposedly backing and supporting them who didn't come together collectively to make sure that the right decision is made. Now, I'm going to give you a good example of what may be happening of a good decision of black people coming together collectively. They got this carpetbagger woman in Florida, Congresswoman Debbie Wasserman Schultz. She want to leave her district where there's a little bit of a challenge and come in and take over a black district. But the beautiful thing, and maybe they'll collectively make the right decision, there's four black candidates that are running for the same office that the carpetbagger is. And they, from what I understand, collectively came together as the four and wants to determine who is the right one. This is what I'm saying. Who is the right one out of the four that could challenge this carpetbagger and make it to where as she could not be elected, even though she has more money than them, name association other than maybe Luke Campbell. But the thing is, that's what you must do. But the thing that must really happen is black people must not vote for that white woman. Black people must not vote for that white woman. They must show that you cannot come in and use black people for your benefit. Now, if we as black people don't come out and vote, because all that has happened since the animals got in office is black people saying that we need to come out and vote, we need to do this and that. Now, if black people don't come out and vote for this, there ain't nothing you can say. Because this is an example, when you come together, if four of the candidates can come together and decide who is the best one to challenge her, it's your responsibility to come out and vote for that challenger against someone who wants to take away your so-called power as black people and take away your representation by a black person so that they white behind could be your overseer. Come on, yo. Please. I'm begging black people in Florida, wake up, smell the coffee, and see the light. If four black people could come together collectively, pick one out of the four to defend the honor and the rights of black people, it's your obligation to at least support them to a victory. And if you can't do that, then you get what you deserve. It's just that plain and simple, bro. And until we understand that, we gonna still be in this quagmire. Because like Mark from Anaheim said, these people do what they want to do. And we're not defending our rights as so-called Americans. And now that they're going to take away your right for Americans, and you're going to have people walking around like Lawrence, a sick Negro, then what do I expect? I expect something from us as an African people. Behave once in your life like an African. Think like an African. Make the ancestors proud of us. And it's a small thing to do. And I'm not a voter. But I would clearly be, if I was in Florida, get up and go out and vote in regards to some carpetbagger coming in to be my overseer. Some white woman coming in to be my overseer because she wants to move out of the district that she lives in, that she's represented for numerous years, because the challenge may be a little bit more, and come in and be our overseer, and the sick Negroes are going to allow this devil to get away with. All I can say is, Carl, in the great words of Eddie Murphy, for Goonie Google. Have a good day, my brother.
0: Thanks, Jay. 28 away from the top. I always keep moving and racing the clock now. It's an open phone Friday. Free your mind and reach out to us. Let's go to line three. Tyrone's back. He's in Baltimore. Grand Rising, Tyrone. Your thoughts?
3: Yeah, Grand Rising call. Yes, unfortunately, we have people like Lawrence in our community, and I look at them as probably double agents or provocateurs to get us distracted, and when we should give them no credit, no credibility whatsoever. People like the Clarence Thomases are trying to put us in reverse, and there's no, as I said before, there are people you can reach. Clarence Thomas is not one of them. He's gone. He sold his soul to the devil a long time ago, and he's not turning back. So we can just write him off. He'll never be on our side. And he has gained the world, but lost his soul. You know what I'm saying? He's a top job for a lawyer in the country, but his character, he's empty inside, and he'll never get over it. With that being said, I was fortunate enough to attend a meeting. I was invited to a meeting yesterday. They were trying to elect, they had candidates for the school board, and one of the candidates in particular was citing some things, some of what I would call cooked metrics by Dr. Sonia Sandelis, and who is black and seems to be working along the lines of a Lawrence or Donald Trump with regard to. She used to be the CEO of Baltimore City Public Schools. And she's just moved on, I guess, to run another black school. I don't know. But at any rate, I had to stand up. I couldn't. I sit there and listen to that stuff. And I had to stand up, take the mic, and refute a lot of the stuff that she was saying, because I do have a radio show in Baltimore, and that event comes on. You know, gives out the weekly update on School for Boys. So a lot of stuff that she said was incorrect, and Dr. Yvette himself, as then himself, has refuted a lot of it anyway. So I had set the record straight. I also was there to give out the flyers in regards to School for Boys. And we have an event to support them. Some of the things that's on that flyer, and I know you've seen it, I've sent it to you. It's the Collegiate, and I'm going to just be real brief. The Collegiate School for Boys began operations in 2015. It is a tuition-free college prep all-boys charter school spanning grades 4 to 8. It is the only all-boys charter school in Baltimore City. So school offers small class sizes, targeted math and reading support, daily athletics, moral character. This is very important. Moral character development, experimental learning, and extracurricular activities. Each morning before classes begin, the boys recite the Baltimore Collegiate School for Boys Honor Code, which instills pride in themselves and in the school. And then we have some things that were cited. December 5th, the CBS News report states, at an event, Baltimore Collegiate School for Boys CEO says the school tries to close the educational gap. At event says the school's goal is for students to graduate and go on to college, trade school, or the military, which she says will break, and this is important, will break the school to prison pipeline. Well, and that's very important in our community. You know that. I don't have to reiterate to anybody that's listening. That's conscious. Baltimore Collegiate School for Boys' goal is to prepare students to think critically, to reason analytically, and to communicate clearly to solve problems and to cultivate agency. And it's one of the most important things of all. This is what I cited last night at the meeting publicly, because I handed this flyer out to everybody who was in the room, so maybe about 40, 50 people in the room. 90% of Baltimore Collegiate School for Boys graduates go on to complete high school, and 50% of the graduates go on to two-year college or four-year colleges. In contrast, Baltimore City Schools have a 20.8%, I'm going to say that again, a 20.8% four-year dropout rate for the school, you know, for Baltimore City Schools. And so they can't match that. And Collegiate School for Boys received high marks from Fox 45 News of all places because of a stellar attendance rate, close to 90% during the COVID pandemic. Baltimore Collegiate School for Boys was successful because it implemented a case management system that allowed it to closely monitor students. Baltimore Collegiate School for Boys have traveled to, listen, a lot of us listening haven't been to these places. I've been to a lot of them. Baltimore Collegiate School for Boys scholars have traveled to Melbourne, Australia, London, England, Montreal, Canada, to connect with other students at schools with similar goals and curriculums. And I'm going to see if I can get them to go to Ghana and Africa, because I've been invited back to that place. Excellent place.
0: So round it up for us, Tyrone, real quick, because we got to take a break.
3: Right. Okay. So we want people to join us to Save the School Thursday, June 18th, 5 p.m. in Baltimore City Hall, to tell the mayor to represent us and our youth by keeping the Baltimore Collegiate School for Boys alive.
0: All right. Cut it right there, Tyrone. 23 minutes away from the top of our family. Take our last break. And you know how to reach us, 800-450-7876. Take your phone calls next.

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0: And Grand Rising family, thanks for staying with us on this Open Phone Friday. Let's take some more calls as we race to the end of the finish line. 18 minutes away from the top of the hour, Taylor is joining us from Austin, Texas on Line 5. 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
1: 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And all of these resources are free.
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0: All right, thank you. And thank you for sharing that with us.
1: In the booklet, there are 26 different sections to help people to understand why civic education matters, help people to understand how public decisions are made and affect their lives daily, focus on records and documentation, because records often determine outcomes. And one of the things that helped me to understand about records is the movie Amistad. Many people have seen this movie, and one of the lessons from that story is that people were forced to navigate systems they did not create and often did not understand. And it was the language, the law, government, records, court, politics, and public opinion all affected their lives. And that's why I created the website, so we could all have this information and be on one accord. And there's a booklet for each state. And then there is also a booklet that collectively talks about the 50 states and what we can do to help one another. Even with the information about the personal and community impact statement, by looking at that movie Amistad, you'll really understand it. But we could list, just like it was made earlier, and the suggestion was made earlier in the radio show, about the will. We could also list how all of these things are impacting us, how it impacted our families. We can even go to our ancestors' information, because none of that was documented. Many Black Americans can't go back unless on their history unless they know who their slave owners were. So it's just a way to take action right now. And before Juneteenth, I plan on releasing a book on June 15th that talks about all of this. But right now, this is information everybody can go and get to understand what's happening right now in their state, what they need to be doing. And then they also can help the NAACP and other organizations that have filed lawsuits against some of these actions on how they can help these organizations. And I wouldn't suggest just sending the information to the organizations, but I would suggest calling them and see how they should work that information. But once you get that booklet, read it, you'll understand what I'm saying. And the movie Amistad, I think everyone should look at it and then go to TaylorWright.com and
0: complete
1: their impact statement.
0: All righty. 13 away from the top. Thank you for doing that and sharing that information with the family. 13 away from the top. Yeah, all right. That's Taylor calling from Austin, Texas.
1: Thank you so much. Washington, I learned so much from you, from your radio station. Thank you.
0: Thank you. Let's go to line six. Quibana is joining us. Quibana, Grand Rising, your thoughts on this Open Phone Friday.
2: Grand Rising, Brother Kwesi called in the Radio 1 listening audience. I was going to comment about Lawrence, but several other callers already copied my sentiments about Lawrence. I'm not even going to say any more about him. I do want to reply about what Mark from Anaheim was saying about the origination of the term to redneck. Now, I always heard it was because of white farm workers working in the sun and getting rednecks. And so I did a little research, and that was really true. Starting in the 1800s and going into the early 1900s, that described working white agriculture workers that with no protection that, and they got sunburned. And Mark from Anaheim was right about the mine workers deal, which I hadn't heard about wearing the red bandanas, but that was in the 1920s. So as time went on, you had urban professionals, wealthy landowners, the stereotyped and insulted working class, uneducated white Americans that lived in the rural South or Appalachia. So really, yeah, that was true about the origination. We'll say we're working in the sun and it was getting rednecks. I did want to also comment about is something interesting going on the mall in D.C. They found 8647 etched into the grass there at the National Mall here in D.C. And of course, it goes back to what they were accusing James Comey of before he passed away. And supposedly this code of 86 is supposed to mean 86 is to get rid of. And then, of course, 47 is, 47 in the White House. And it's funny because the etching in the National Mall, you can only really see it from the sky. It's almost like a crop circle type deal. But I thought that was kind of interesting on that. I enjoyed the
0: Before you go any further, let me ask you this. How do you think somebody got – don't you think somebody would have seen him do that on the mall?
2: Yeah, exactly. You're absolutely right. I mean, now listen, I don't want to get mysterious and Twilight Zone-ish, but it's almost like it was a crop circle. When I saw pictures of it on the news, you can clearly see the 8, but the other three numbers are kind of faint. But right, how could somebody do that without the police, park police or whatever, seeing that? It's almost okay, it was aliens from outer space trying to catch that in the crop circles. But anyway, I don't know. That's a big question on how that was done without the police seeing it. But I enjoyed it.
0: Unless one of them did it.
2: Yeah, just to try to cause some more controversy.
0: Yep.
2: You're right. You're right. But, that's a possibility too. I wanted to also say I enjoyed Jay earlier. He's a historian on music and blues and whatnot. And I think you can refer to also a movie Cadillac Records, which was really the movie about Chess Records. That was the home of Muddy Waters, Howlin' Wolf, Chuck Berry, Etta James, and all them. That's a good movie to kind of refer to. I read a interview with Muddy Waters. And of course, Jay was right that the Rolling Stones took their name from one of Muddy Waters' songs. And, they idolized the English British invasion. They idolized our blues musicians, where the musicians here were a little, they were more racist about it, not giving us the credit. But, and Muddy was definitely impressed on how they were playing guitar and, picking up playing the blues. One thing he said, they could never copy his voice and say, y'all can play that guitar as great as you want to, but I done lived and felt something that you guys will never experience and feel. You'll never be able to have that voice like mine. One last thing, since this is Black Music History Month, man, did you comment about the Earth, Wind & Fire documentary anytime this week? I might have missed if you did, but great, great documentary. Got to watch it. Have you seen it yet?
0: No, I have not seen it yet. I've got to see it before Tony Browder gets back from Egypt, because he's going to report on
2: gotta
0: that as
2: see
0: well.
2: It, man. I mean, great, great documentary to do. Questlove from the roots Of course, he did a couple other documentaries like the Summer of Soul, which is about the concert in New York that was right around Woodstock, Tom Woodstock. And did you see that one? The Summer of Soul?
0: Yeah, I saw that one.
2: That's another one. You did see that one?
0: Yeah, I did. That's right.
2: So Questlove did this Earth, Wind & Fire documentary too. Got to see it. Really great. Really great. So I encourage anybody to have a chance to see that. But thanks for letting me on, Carl. Have a blessed weekend.
0: All right. Thank you, Brother Covina, calling from Washington, D.C. Let's go to line four. Mark's in Baltimore. Grand Rising, Mark, your thoughts on this Open Phone Friday.
3: Hey, Grand Rising, Carl. I'm sorry I couldn't call earlier, but I'm glad Tyrone came on, man. Let's stay with how important it is to vote. The vote out interest here in Baltimore, that's our superpower and all over. You know, we definitely, the GOP or the Republicans, they got the House, they got the Senate, they got the presidency, and they got the, apparently they got the Supreme Court. Let's see where we at. So it was no excuse for them to vote this man in under the sister that was qualified in the sitting vice president. We can't go back, but we can make it up. And here in Baltimore, we ain't going to fall for the Jedi mind trick. The FOP tried to do the Jedi mind trick, man. Don't vote for Sheriff Sam Hogan because he was with

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1: Thank you for taking my call. I wanted to talk about the attack that we're under. Just like Mark Monahan said, that there is a racial fight between us and whites. And the only thing that I could very quickly, arm yourself. If you didn't want to arm yourself before, didn't want to think about arm yourself because it's coming. And that's all I have to say. Thank you.
2: All right. Thanks, Tyrone. Let's go to Kevin here before we get out of here. Kevin, what's going on in the district? What do we have going this weekend?
3: Hey, well, there's a lot. 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Okay, white attire is requested, and for clarity on that, you can call 202-505-2896 over at Union Temple. And of course, there's the Children's Legacy Theater, free admission for the play that starts June 20th and the 21st. That's next week. And the play is called The Meeting. So and then Malcolm meets Martin. Call 202-710-7819. There is going to be the cage match on the South Lawn at the White House. It's called the UFC 250 or the UFC White House Sunday, June 14th, which is also President Donald Trump's 80th birthday. So that's happening. The Knicks and the Spurs are going to duke it out for the game, right? A chance for the Knicks to win the championship after 53 years. So it's going to be a tight game. And finally, yours truly will be on Praise 92.7 and 95.9, 12 to 3 Sunday for the Sunday Joy at Quartet Corner. Check that out on our sister station. We'd appreciate that. So,
2: what about Buddha? Our friend Buddha, he's on the radio too.
3: Yeah, that's right. Buddha's on Saturday. He's on from 4 to 7 with a thing called Extreme Praise. Yeah.
2: Extreme Praise.
3: Yeah. Dara Farley, better known as the Street Disciple.
2: The Street Disciple.
3: Yeah. Yeah.
2: He pops in here every now and again, family. Sometimes you don't know. That's why we give him a shout out, but he's a good brother.
3: Right. I was trying to get people to remember mine. But anyway, thanks, Carl. That's what's happening this weekend.
2: All right. Thanks for keeping us on time, family. Before we go, I just want to remind you, small minds like to talk about people. They like to gossip. They usually do it behind your back. Average minds talk about events like concerts, ball games, stuff like that. But great minds come together, discuss ideas, trying to provide some solutions to all our problems. You know, we still got some problems. Stay strong. Stay positive. Stay healthy. Have a great weekend, and we'll see you Monday morning, 6 o'clock, right here in Baltimore on 1010 WOLB and also on 1450 WOL.

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6: Ladies and gentlemen, welcome to another exciting episode of Mick Unplugged. And today's guest is an exceptional motivational speaker and advocate who has dedicated his life to empowering youth and communities. Overcoming significant challenges in his own life, he has become a voice of hope and inspiration for many. Please join me in welcoming my good friend, Mr. Roy Juarez Jr. Man, Roy, so one, again, honored to have you here. Man, your story is more than inspirational. Your story is so powerful. On the show, we talk about your because, that thing that really pushes you.
7: I really think my because is my siblings. That's it. Like they're the reasons why I fight as hard as I do. I do. But when I started to fight for them and I started working with kids across the nation, I started to see all the other kids that reminded me of my siblings and my little brother and my little sister, especially.
6: Like, let's go back to how this started and what growing up was like for you and talking to the audience about that journey, not to talk to yourself, but to tell that story.
7: Yeah. I was invited to be a keynote speaker at a conference that I had snuck into when I was a homeless teenager. And I snuck into that conference to steal a meal. And I remember when I was the keynote, they invited me on stage. I'm standing at the podium and I remember glancing back to the very back of the room where I had sat as a homeless kid. And I said, man, if I could have just run to him, meaning my younger self, and tell him, don't give up. Life will get better, but you have to be here to see it. You're not going to believe that you're eventually going to be close to your mom again, that you're going to have nieces and nephews that you absolutely love, that you're going to see the things that you have seen. And I share that with kids because I also want them to know that what they're going through at that moment, there is a future. They have a future that belongs to them, not to their situation, that belongs to them, not to their family environment, not to their socioeconomic environment. It belongs to them, but they have to put in the work to get there. But they don't have to do it alone because there are people who believe in them and people want to help them get there. I became homeless officially at the age of 14. And I say officially because it all started when I was about 12. My parents were going through a very violent divorce, but one week my mom would take him back. The next week he would have to be gone. And so It got to the point that I started to defend my mother physically whenever I was always with her, always protecting her, always trying to be there to support her. So when my dad came home, I remember one time he said to her, you need to make a choice. Do you want your son or do you want me? Right. And I mean, that hurt, right? Because I'm Roy Juarez Jr. I carry his name. And I said, you know what, mom? I said, you don't have to make a choice. I'll leave. And I remember that in that one instant calling this woman from the church. And I said, well, please come get me. Please come get me. Please come get me. It was Easter. And she's like, okay, I'll come get you. And I spend Easter with them. But what breaks my heart is when I think about my mom, I'm sure he left too. So she literally spent Easter alone. I left, he left. And so it was a constant going back and forth. And so one day my mom finally just said, you know what? Enough's enough. I want you out. Get out. Get out. My dad was like, if I can't have you, no one's going to have you. So we had to go into hiding. And we started moving from home to home to home. And every time he would find us, we would have to take the sheets off our bed, put them on the floor, put our clothes in the middle, and we were gone every single time he found us. And around 14 years old is when I finally became homeless on my own. My mom had met a man and who was helping her. And he said, I'll help you. Come live with me. But the only catch was that he didn't want kids. And for the longest time, Mick, I thought that she just left us because she didn't want us. Fast forward many years later, after I'm an activist crossing the country, working all over the nation. I invite my mom to come with me to upstate New York. And she's with me, and we're in the juvenile hall in upstate New York. And where I speak, I tell our story. And afterwards, we're all talking, me, the students, the probation officers. And one woman is talking to my mom behind me, and I can hear her talking. And I'm talking to a young girl, but I want to hear what's happening to my mom, make sure she's safe. And the lady said, how could you leave them? And she said something that kind of shifted everything in my perspective. She told that lady, you don't get it. You don't get it. He wanted me dead. If he would have found us, he might have killed all of us. If he would just find me, he's only going to kill me. So in her brokenness, her thought was getting rid of us was technically saving us.
6: Saving you.
7: Yeah. And that has changed everything. You know, parents are human. They make mistakes. They're growing up just as they have the same pains and fears and anxiety that even I have to this day. I personally don't have children. I can't even imagine what my mom was going through, knowing that her high school sweetheart wanted her dead, and now she's having to care for five kids and can't do it. And then he gets her fired from her job. She now can't do it financially.
6: Let's talk about that emotion. So the emotion before you knew the real reason, right? The real because. Your mother's because was saving your life, right?
7: Absolutely.
6: But 14-year-old Roy didn't know that.
7: 14-year-old Roy was lost.
6: Right.
7: He thought he was the common denominator because his grandparents didn't take him. They took his little sister, but they didn't take him. His aunts and uncles wouldn't take him. All the families that he lived in, he can only stay for a short while, whether it be a month in some lucky cases, whether it be a night in others. So I got to the point that I was like, you know what? The only common denominator is me. I must be bad. Something must be wrong with me because nobody wants me. And the sad thing is that this happens in a lot of our youth across the nation. And I have seen it firsthand. And I've learned that kids never stop loving their parents. It was never my parents' fault as a kid. It was me. Mm. Kids only stop loving themselves. And that's what's really sad, because then they grow up with this idea that I'm not good enough. I don't deserve. Why should I even try hard? That future, that college isn't for kids like me.
6: And what was that like as a kid trying to create bonds of friendship with other kids? Or was it like you didn't want to attach to people because you never knew what stability was? Like what
7: for
6: was
7: me,
6: that
7: I
6: like?
7: Think it was the opposite. I was so hungry for someone to love me that I attached to everyone, and I became what everyone wanted me or needed me to be at that moment. So if I went to a new home, I now say that I like looked in an imaginary bag and asked, well, who do they want me to be? Because if I could become whoever or whatever in some cases, which is not good, what they want me to be, then that meant that I had a place to sleep one more night. I had food to eat one more day. If my baby brother or my baby sister wanted to see me and this family would let them, I at least got to see my brother and sister for like one more night. And so I lost myself in this homelessness, in this process, in this bag full of different Roys to survive.
6: That is so deep and so uncommon, but common at the same time. And what I mean by that is uncommon because we don't get to hear these stories. And a lot of times when you're speaking to youth, they're not going to tell you everything that's really going on. But the common part is, this is what's going on today still, absolutely, right? And as leaders, as adults, as leader of people and leaders of communities, it's our job to have those conversations, absolutely, to let people know that there are safe outlets. And so I applaud you for creating those safe outlets, brother.
7: Thank you. And I think that you touch on a really good point. Kids want to share, but they're scared to share. And the reason I say right. that is I love my mom, and I didn't want my mom to get in trouble. And I knew that if I would have spoken up, she probably would go to court, and my brain was like, she's going to go to jail. And so my loyalty was still to my mother. I wasn't going to say anything.
6: Yeah.
7: It's not until you find a trusted adult that youth like myself will let you in to even help.
6: That's great, dude. So let's go to the hotel that you were sneaking into to get meals. So let's talk about that journey and the humbling of that, right? Like absolutely. Continental breakfast. All right. I can go in here today. If I come in tomorrow, they may not know that I'm here or that I'm actually staying here. So walk us through that survival, dude.
7: Absolutely. Yeah. And thank you for those words, actually, survival. I think that when you grow up with a tough life you learn lessons that can never be taught in a book. But if you can take your education and define those lessons, then there's no stopping you. Because education will not only change your life, but it will change the entire fabric of your family. And that's why education is so powerful. And at this point, I was very street smart. And so I saw this huge hotel, downtown Dallas, Texas. It's the Omni Hotel. And I thought, man, they got to have food in there, right? It's a beautiful, big, big hotel. So I walk in and I'm looking around. And sure enough, I saw this line of women about to go into this room. And I figured they're going to probably have some type of meeting. There's got to be food in there. So I hid my bag because I learned as a homeless kid, if I was invisible, I got to stay longer. I couldn't make any waves. If I was living in a home, I'm going to wash my dish. I'm going to clean your dishes. I'm going to cut your yard. Because the happier you are with me there, the longer you'll let me stay. Kids become invisible, but no child, no kid should ever have to be invisible, right? They have a voice and their voice matters and they have to learn how to use that voice. And it's up to us as the adults to help them learn how to use it effectively. And so I go in, I hide my bag, and sure enough, they open up these doors and all these women start to walk in and I walk right in there with them. And I go sit in the very far back corner so that no one would notice me. And as I sit there, some lady comes and she serves me and I thank her and I start to eat. Well, this woman comes out on stage and I don't really care what she has to say. Like I'm going to eat my meal and I'm going to leave. But when she's talking, her words, like I'm really listening to what she's saying. And she's talking about the way she grew up on the last street in Laredo, Texas to the border. And she grew up as an immigrant. Her parents were immigrants and how she was told that girls like her don't make it. But this woman grew to be the highest ranking Latina woman in the combat support field, the United States Army. She broke all kinds of records because her father taught her to ask, why not you? He said, why not you? You go ask that counselor who said you can't make it. Go ask her, why can't you make it? And as I sat there, I had my plate in front of me. And even though I was hungry, I wasn't even eating because I had a bigger hunger. And in my mind, I was like, well, why not me? Because I used to dream. Like, why can't I have my dreams? And so after that woman spoke, I walked up to her table. I grabbed her card, went back out, grabbed my bag, made my way back to San Antonio because this was in Dallas. And I went back to San Antonio where I'm from and went straight to my best friend's aunt's house, a woman who had my baby brother. And I said, I need my baby brother back because I thought I had a plan.
6: So I'm intrigued by the story because I know it. So what happens next? You thought you had a plan. So what happens next, man?
7: So my plan was by the time I made it back to Miss Carmen's house to get baby Ray, the idea of me being able to have my future was gone. It was a little bit of hope from what I heard, and then it was gone. But I thought he will have his. My baby brother will have his entire future. I'm going to give up my entire life. I will work 1, 2, 3 jobs. I'm going to put him on a bus. He's going to go to school and all his dreams will come true. And so I'm a teenager, so we have nowhere to live. But my plan was if I take him to this church I knew about when I was a kid that I attended with my mom, then maybe they'll help us and maybe they'll let us live in there. So we literally went, took the bus as far as it could. We walked the rest of the way. We sat on the front porch of that church and just waited for someone to show up because I knew it was Wednesday if they were going to have service. And sure enough, the lead pastor shows up and she gets out and she recognizes me. She goes, Roy. I was like, hi, Pastor Doris. I said, can I talk to you? And she goes like, yeah, let me open the church. So we go inside the church and I plead my case. We have nowhere to live. I just need a place to live with my baby brother. I promise you, I will take care of everything. I would do the yard. I will clean it. It'll be ready for all your services. I just need a place to live. And she says, Roy, you can't live here. You can't live in this church. And for a second, I thought I had made the biggest mistake because baby Ray had a roof over his head. And now he would be living with me on the street. Yeah.
6: And then what happened to you and baby Ray?
7: Well, she said, you will live with us under one condition. And I was scared because everyone had a condition. Sometimes they were good. Sometimes it wasn't good. And so with all this anger, I was like, what do you want? And she says, Roy, calm down. Calm down. She says, all we want is that you go back to school. You can live in our home, but you will go back to school. And that's how I went back to school, to high school. And then from high school, I graduated and took off to college.
6: Yes,
7: they
6: sir.
7: They kept me for 4 years. The only reason why I moved out of their house was because I decided to leave. Yeah. So they are my parents. They didn't legally adopt me, but they're my parents. So I have more than one set of parents.
6: Yeah.
7: And that's okay. Yeah. Because family's just not the love in your veins. Family is the love that's in your heart. That's family. We can choose family as well.
6: Yeah. So amazing, man. So amazing. And I know that the story of the speaker also comes full circle.
7: Right.
6: Because you met her later in life, right?
7: Absolutely.
6: Yeah.
7: So tell us that. I'm in community college. I'm struggling. I'm not doing very well. I didn't have a good high school foundation, right? Yeah. So, if I'm going to be honest, one counselor said, I know what she was trying to help me, but she said, "Roy, did you take algebra?" I was like, "Nah, miss. Like I've never had it." She said, "Roy, did you take algebra?" And I was like, "No, miss, I didn't." And she goes, "Okay, good." And so I get to college. I don't know anything. Yeah. So I end up taking college algebra 5 times before I pass it, right? So I'm having to relearn everything. So I'm in community college and I'm working for the activities department on campus as a work study. And so the dean knows who I am. So she comes and she finds me and she goes, Roy, are you coming to our event tonight? I was like, "Nah, miss, I'm not going to come." Right. And I'm walking away. And she's like, "Roy, we have food." I'm like, "Ah, miss, I'm just joking. I'm going to be there," right? Like, offer me food. I'm there, right?
6: Right.
7: And so I come. She goes, "Good." She goes, "Roy, I want you to introduce our guest speaker." I'm like, "Yeah, who is it?" And she said, "Her name is retired Lieutenant Colonel Consuelo Castillo Kickbush," which was the same woman who had 7 years earlier speaking in that hotel. Nobody knew my story because I was taught to be silent. You know, a lot of times we teach our kids to be silent without even realizing that's what we're doing. And it looks like, what are your grandparents going to think? What's the family going to think? That's a way to silence our kids. Or what happens at home stays at home. That is a lesson that teaches our kids to be silent and not communicate. And so I was taught, you know, don't talk about what happens. So nobody knew in my campus. And so that day I broke tradition. And as I stood there, Ms. Kickbush to my left, my dean was in there, my colleagues, my professors, the other students. And I looked at her and I said, "Miss, you don't know me, miss, but I know you." And then I told the story. Yeah. And so she was crying. I was crying. 2 weeks later, I got invited to speak at her book signing. And then 2 weeks after, I got hired in her company.
6: Amazing.
7: It was supposed to be a 2-month internship and it lasted for 2 years. And that's
6: amazing.
7: My life continued to change.
6: Yeah.
7: Because she mentored me. I started traveling with her and she was just peeling layers like an onion to try to get to some of the core issues because I had a lot of street inside of me.
6: But you used that, man.
7: Absolutely.
6: It fueled you.
7: Absolutely.
6: It fueled you. And now we have impact truth. Right.
7: And if we don't invest in our kids, what I had is going to come out regardless.
6: Right.
7: The difference is it going to come out in something that's going to be productive? That's going to add to our communities. Is it going to add to our nation or is it going to be something that's become destructive?
6: Yeah.
7: And so we want to help our kids see their value, understand, process and heal from what they've gone through so they can be contributing members of society.
6: So impact truth, right?
7: So,
6: you're empowering youth now.
7: Yes.
6: And so talk to us about starting that.
7: Well,
6: and then obviously what it is and what you're doing.
7: Absolutely. Thank you. My intention was I am going to get my degree. I'm going to go work in corporate America. I'm going to make a lot of money and I'm never going to be homeless again, ever. I never wanted to have this life again. But I started taking a lot of psychology classes and my psychology classes were mainly for me, not to learn it, but trying to figure out what the heck happened to me, what the heck happened to my family. And it really taught me to separate the illness from the person. I love the person. I can help her with the illness. And that was my mom for me. And so I remember one day driving through the middle of the night before classes. It was like 3 o'clock in the morning, and I'm driving back to San Antonio from Abilene, Texas. Mm-hmm. And I want to get to her house before she leaves for work. Mm-hmm. And I leave her a rose on her car with a note. I turn around and I'm driving back to campus when my phone rings and I look at it and it's my mom. And I answer it and she can barely speak because she's crying. She says, "How can you love me?" She said, "After everything I have done to you, how do you love me? You're my mom. You will always be my mom." See, life gets better if we choose to be the change. Yeah. So when I'm graduating college, this is my thought process now of I want to be better and not bitter. You know, I want to show my siblings that there's a better way, that we can undo some of the lessons we learned in our childhood and not pass them on to the next generation. So as I start to cross the stage, I start thinking, why me? Why do I get to make it? Why do I get to cross the stage when there's a 1.6 million kids just like me at that time? Now there's 2.1 million kids like me. We went in the wrong direction. I can't even tell you how. And that is horrible. But at that time, I was like, why do I get this opportunity? So I said, you know what? Before I use my business degree and go work in corporate America, I need to give back. And I'll do it for 6 months. And I'm going to live out of my car. And I'm going to drive from LA to Jacksonville, Florida. And I'm going to speak for free at any shelter, organization, any place that would open up their doors. And I'm going to find the kids. I'm going to tell them, don't give up. Life gets better, but you have to be here to see it. And I dubbed it the Homeless by Choice Tour because I was homeless again, but this time it was my choice, not my situation, not my parents. It was my choice. And 3 months into it, I saw America through a lens that not very many people get to see. I saw how broken we are. And I said, I have to do more. So I decided that instead of crossing the country for 6 months, I would live out of my car and I would circle the entire nation. And I was going to give myself a goal to reach at least 100,000 kids. I ended up living in my car, out of my car for 2.5 years. No grants, no funders. A tour that ran me over $200,000. A money that I had to raise along the way. But I was able to reach over 108,000 kids. And then my phone has never stopped ringing.
6: Look at that. Perseverance, the power to keep going. Yeah. But more importantly, the power to make an impact. Another pillar, another core value that I know that you believe in as well as me is the power of mentorship. And I believe for me, like that's my purpose now, right? It's to mentor because I've had amazing mentors. Talk to us about what mentorship means to you.
7: So two things pop in my head. One, mentors, if you're going to be a mentor, whoever's listening, it's about them, not about you. You're there to help guide them and direct them. You're going to struggle with your mentee, especially if you find a kid like me. I'm going to push and push and push. Why? Because every person I have trusted has failed me. Every person. So I need to make sure that you're real. I need to make sure that you're, when you tell me you love me, you're not just saying it because you say it to all the kids you work with. You're not telling me that you're going to be there for me. I need to make sure that you're really going to be there for me. And the moment that I believe you, I never want to let you go. When I got myself fired, so I'm going to state it that way. When I got myself fired from my mentor's company, I was so devastated that I did everything I needed to try to get back into her company. So she raised the bar even higher and I met it because as the broken kid, I thought, will anyone ever love me again? Because I honestly felt that she did love me.
6: Yeah.
7: And so it caused me to work harder. Now, as a mentee, I think that it's our responsibility to honor our mentors' time, their energy, their wisdom. And what it took them to learn it as well.
6: Yeah.
7: And so it's a growing process. And not everyone you meet is meant to be your mentor. You have to connect and click with that person. So
6: that's right.
7: Yeah. Mentorship will shave years off of hard work that you would have to do in your life to get you to the next level. But then you cannot forget once you get there to turn around and help the next generation up.
6: The insights that I get from mentors, I make sure that I'm always passing through.
7: Absolutely.
6: Because I never want my legacy to end with me, right? Like it would be very selfish of me to take the wisdom that I get from a Damon John, a Robert Irvine, a Roy Juarez Jr. It would be very selfish for me to take the wisdom that you give me and let it sit right here. Like it's all about the power of being able to take what Roy gives me and now help 5, 6, 7 thousand other kids or youths that went through what Roy and I went through, right? But now we can show them there is a path.
7: Absolutely. Right? Well, my thought is, what would have happened to me if my parents had mentors? If my dad had a mentor and to show him how to deal with what he went through as a kid, to process it, to how to healthily release things. What would my mom have gone through? What would that situation have been like? You know, they're both great people. They were just broken.
6: Amazing, man. So we're about to go rapid fire. I wrote a few rapid fire questions out.
7: Okay.
6: So we're going rapid fire.
7: Oh, here we go.
6: Roy, the best stage moment you've had as a speaker?
7: Being at the few conference and speaking on the stage that I snuck into and heard. And by chance, or higher power, whatever you believe, mine is a higher power. My mentor, by chance, was speaking at a conference in the same city the day before. So this time she sat in the audience as I spoke.
6: I love it. What's the best way for someone to give back to youths today?
7: Find kids who need someone in their life. There are a lot of kids who may have houses, but we don't have homes. So how many homeless kids do we have in our cities?
6: For the parent that's listening right now, that's like, I'm Roy's mother. How do they have that conversation with their kid? What's some advice you'd give to that parent?
7: Kids don't care if you're perfect. They just want you there. And they want you to love them, let them know you love them. And at the same time, get plugged into a school where they may be having a parent program or something so that you can learn from other parents. My dad is back in my life, my biological dad. It took 20 years to get him back in my life. I think that we're all chasers in life. We're all chasing something, a nicer title, a bigger house, you know, partner, whatever we're chasing. Yeah. My chase had always been to bring my family back together. Not my parents married, separate, they're better. But I wanted to be able to be in a room with my family. And so when I wrote my book, Homeless by Choice, I put a dedication page to each person, including my biological father. And I said to my biological dad, actually, forgive me, I put to my dad, I hope we can build a healthy relationship before it's too late. I read the entire page, threw it on social media. His girlfriend saw it, showed him. He calls me. At the time you call my business line, it would go to my cell phone, right? Not anymore. And I answered it and it was him. And I said, you dad? And he goes, yeah, it's me. I said, what do you want? He goes, I heard you wrote a book. I said, I did. He goes, I heard you put me in it. I said, I did, but like I changed your name so you can't sue me, right? Just in case, because like we don't have a relationship. He goes, that's not why I'm calling. So why are you calling? He goes, if you're serious about what you said, he goes, I'm ready. He goes, I'm so sorry. I will take the blame for everything. And I said, dad, I don't want you to take the blame, dad. I just wanted you to acknowledge what happened. I said, if you're serious, come to my book launch. It's next week in San Antonio. He showed up. So for the first time in over 20 something years, I'm on stage and I invited my siblings up first and then my mom and my stepdad. And I said, if he's willing, my biological dad joined us and he comes on stage. And for the first time, I had this picture of my entire family. It would not have been possible if it wasn't for my mentors, if it wasn't for education, if it wasn't for my faith, if it wasn't for forgiveness. You know, here's the final thought and something that I adopted and I own. If people can hate for no reason in this world, I can love for no reason. And I love the kids that I serve. I love my family. I love what I do. I don't have to even know these kids for us to love them. So as a community, we need to love more than hate. And I think that's desperately needed right now in this world.
6: You always give me something. And that right there was extremely powerful. So much. I'm going to restate that or re-say that. If you can hate for no reason, then you can love for no reason at all too. That was it right there.
7: People hate for no reason, and it's stupid. We got to love for no reason. Let's switch it.
6: Where can people find the book first and foremost?
7: You can go two places. My name, RoyWattisJr.com or ImpactTruth.com, which is the name of my company. 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
6: Love you like a brother. Appreciate you, the words of wisdom, the mentorship that you're always providing. Most importantly, leading by example, man. Like I appreciate you for just being present.
7: Thank you. I do my best. I'm human, but I do my best.
6: And for all the viewers and listeners, remember, your because is your superpower. That's go right. Unleash it.
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10: Kenyon McDuffie, I'm running to be the next mayor of Washington, D.C. I am a fourth generation D.C. native, a son of the city, a graduate of D.C. public schools, formerly Woodrow Wilson, now Jackson Reed High School. I'm a person who grew up during some of the toughest times in the city's history in the 1980s and 1990s, who experienced the crack epidemic, the war on drugs, who experienced Washington, D.C. when the national news media deemed it the murder capital of the United States. When I graduated high school, I didn't apply to college, not a single one. I worked. I carried mail for the United States Postal Service, saved up money, went to the University of District of Columbia, transferred to Howard University and became the first man in my family to earn a college degree. And it was that backdrop that gave me the resiliency to really engage with my community to transform the lives of people suffering around me. Safety and affordability. I'm going to make Washington, D.C., our nation's capital, the safest, most affordable city in America. It costs too much right now, whether you are renting or whether you own your home. Residents, working families are feeling the squeeze from all sides. We need to make sure that we are working to lower costs, addressing utility companies. We need to make sure that we are making housing more affordable. Whether you are an unhoused resident who needs shelter, we're going to fight for you and deliver a safe housing for you. We're also going to make sure that we are delivering more affordable housing across incomes, including deeply affordable and missing middle. We want our teachers, our first responders, firefighters, police officers. We want our childcare workers to be able to afford to live in the District of Columbia. And we're also going to make sure that we lower the cost of childcare. Washington, D.C. has the most expensive childcare in the country. So we're going to build more facilities. We're going to utilize those vacant office buildings downtown. We're going to make it easier to open childcare in homes across the District of Columbia. And we're going to make sure that we fund the pay equity fund so that we can pay our childcare workers what they're worth so that they can afford to take care of our kids and their own kids in their own homes. DC voters should elect me as the next mayor because I'm the only candidate in this race for mayor prepared on day one to fight for all DC, to make Washington, D.C. safer, more affordable, and more opportunity rich, and deliver a government that works for more people. It's not about who you know. It's not about being politically connected. I am a mayor who is going to show up and meet residents where they are, utilizing equity to deliver those resources that are sorely needed for residents across Washington, D.C. I'm also the person who brings experience to bear, having delivered results when it comes to criminal justice reform, when it comes to economic opportunity, when it comes to landmark laws like baby bonds and guaranteed basic income programs. I'm going to deliver a very progressive agenda that keeps people safe and makes Washington, D.C. more affordable for young folks and our senior citizens and everybody in between. It's going to be the most affordable city in the United States.
6: Ladies and gentlemen, welcome to another exciting episode of Mick Unplugged. And today we're joined by a transformational speaker, an amazing coach, and an author who's dedicated to helping people uncover their true selves. Please join me in welcoming my guy, Mr. Rocky Garza. Rocky, how you doing today, brother?
11: Man, I'm doing wonderful, Mick. Thank you so much for having me on the show.
6: Rocky, man, been a huge fan of yours. Wanted to tell you personally, thank you for being the human being that you are. You do so much good for corporations. You do so much good in your community that you're an example. And I'll just be honest, man, like I like following your lead on the example that you set. So I just wanted to personally tell you, thank you, bro.
11: Thank you. Thank you. I really appreciate that, Mick. I think it's something I am learning and I probably will the rest of my life. Two things. Number one is to say thank you. I tend to not want to say thank you, not because I don't appreciate it, because well, that means that I might acknowledge that it's true. And I think oftentimes in our lives, our hesitation to accept a compliment isn't because we don't believe it. is because of where the unknown that comes from. What if we do? And I think the second part of that is, you know, it's been a work in progress, just like you. It's taken decades to try to really hone in on what is that. And I'm just now, probably now more than ever, which I hope I get to say this for the rest of my life. Just now feel like I'm really dialing into what it is I can bring to the world that I can do that allows me to stay in my lane, to trust my gut, to do those things while simultaneously creating environments for other people to do the exact same thing, and recognizing that the overlap of the Venn diagram is so small, if we'll stay in our lane, that we can create a picture collectively that we could never just do by ourselves.
6: One of the things that I appreciate about you is something that you said and alluded to that I'm going to ask you to elaborate on. What I heard you say essentially is success doesn't happen overnight. And the reason, and I'm just going to say it, these are the words of Mick and Mick only, so don't yell at Rocky for saying this, but the reason that most people don't get the success that they're supposed to get is because at some point they stop along the way. What Rocky has done, he never quits. Doesn't matter the highest of highs or the lowest of lows, you never quit, because that great win that you just had yesterday. And I don't know about you, Rocky, but I'm not in a spot where I can just like let last week's success be the end, because my legacy, not financially, right. My legacy depends on the work that I'm going to continue to do. Mm-hmm. And so I'd love for you to elaborate on that. Just success doesn't happen overnight, bro.
11: No. Well, and I think not only does success not happen overnight, but success is not a destination. Like, I think that's why most individuals stop, or even you and I occasionally have the moment we think we should stop, or we think we might stop. Why? Well, because we are obsessed. And I say we, like collective human beings, in my experience, we are obsessed with the idea of arrival, that we think if we could get there, and if I can get there faster than you, then I could stop quicker than you, which means I could have more time to do what I want, because I don't do what I want now. Therefore, if I could get to the place I could do what I want, then I would finally have arrived. And so we call that success. And I think there's a moment where if we allow ourselves to note that, to your point, the only thing that I can guarantee that happens tomorrow within my capacity of human understanding is the sun's going to go down tonight, and it's probably going to come up tomorrow. And when we go to wake up tomorrow, everything you did today will either have been a block added to the home you are building, or it will have been a hammer to the block previously that will be gone. The reality of both what is possible and what is true is today. That's what present is. Present is all the possibilities of what could be and what is actually occurring. So I think if we can remove the idea of success from being singular, if we can remove it from destination, if we can remove it from the idea of this mountaintop, and if I could just get to that mountain, then the view there will be so great that will be so great after that view and your Cliff Bar and your sandwich and the photo you take and the Instagram you did, you're going to walk down the mountain, my guy. You're going to go back to the valley, and life is lived in the valley. But the valley's not sexy. The day-to-day is not sexy.
6: Ladies and gentlemen, you're going to get a glimpse into the conversations that Rocky has, the methodologies that he teaches, the principles that he provides for those that are around him. Rocky, where did this start?
11: Love. Let me be very clear when it started. Love my mom, love my dad, love my grandparents, love my family, aunts, uncles, cousins, everybody who was a part of the process. And, okay, A-N-D, it's a very powerful word. And you can live a life where you have all of your material needs and recognize that there are many things in life that are missing. My parents got divorced when I was young, right before I turned two. Never lived with my dad growing up. Love my dad. Have the best relationship my dad today I've ever had. My mom's been married and divorced quite a few times, 4 or 5 times. So I went to 13 schools before I graduated high school. Most of those pre-seventh grade, because I moved in with my grandparents in seventh grade, and I actually went to the same junior high and the same high school. So all those schools are happening pre-seventh grade. You know, I didn't realize the term first day of school didn't mean first day at a school until seventh grade. I didn't realize it was a time of year. I thought it was a phrase that we use because this is our first day at this school, which I was always confused why that seemed to happen for everybody else only once. And it seemed to happen for me 2 or 3 times, right? And so I say all that again. This is not sad, not a sob story, not, oh, woe is me. Like, I'm 41, been to a lot of therapy, have a lot of coaches. Like, I'm feeling okay today. And A-N-D, we're going to come back to that again. And, you know, where I sit today is both a result of every day stacked up over the last 41 years. And, you know, I think we all have a decision daily with work, with practice, not in isolation. We have a decision to say, will I make my past pain a mechanism to protect myself from people, or I use my past pain as a mechanism to propel myself in the direction of my purpose? And I think it's a question we have to ask her. It's a question I have to ask myself daily, today, daily. Been married 16 years, got a 9-year-old, got a 6-year-old, good friends, a great community, spent a lot of time, effort, energy building friendships. And I have to ask myself daily, the guy that gets on Instagram every day and says, you got this, let's go, let's do it. I have to ask myself daily, Rocky, why did you not express your feelings to your wife? Is it because you were trying to protect yourself because you're afraid if you're honest, she will leave like everyone else? Or are you going to express how you feel because you want to propel yourself in the direction of your purpose, which is to build a committed relationship with someone unlike anything you have ever physically witnessed in your own life. But that's a decision I have to make. That's a question I have to ask myself. No one else is responsible for that other than me. And so I think I look back on my life and go, why was it always so much easier to find value, worth, and fulfillment from strangers than it was from the people that I love most? Is that a problem with them, or is that a result of my inactivity and my inability to allow myself to be present and fully show up without having the fear that they were going to run away? And I think all of those are parts and pieces of the questions we sort of have to ask ourselves, at least me regularly, maybe for somebody else, you only have to do it quarterly. I tend to have to do it daily to go, what are those things? And so as I look back over my life, I graduated high school. I was going to go play football. And then I realized like right before I graduated, like, I don't even like football. I'm about to go do this for 4 more years. This is a terrible idea. And so then through a slew of events, and I'm going to junior college for a couple of years, and then I transferred to Texas A&M. I graduated from there. I went to a place out in East Texas called Sky Ranch. It's a summer camp for kids. And I worked there for 4 years. I came back to Dallas. I joined a pastoral staff at a church for about 4 years and did that. So I was in full-time ministry for about 8 years right out of college. Got offered a teaching pastor job in 2010. Big church, a few thousand people, said, hey, 26, one tattoo, faux hawk. You think you're God's gift to people? Why don't you teach 25 weekends a year? And I said, why don't we not do that, because that sounds like a bad idea. And so I said no. They said, what do you want to do? And I said, you know, of course, I want to be a wedding photographer. And that was more like, it was a hobby my wife and I had. She had just quit her job. We just got married, had an apartment, no debt, no kids, one dog. Let's start a business. Why not? This is pre-Instagram. This is pre-Pinterest, pre-personal branding. Like, we got so lucky. So we rode that wave, sort of our entrance into entrepreneurship. And then I started this business about 11 years ago. We found out we were pregnant with our son. And, you know, my wife said, if you could do anything for the rest of your life, what would you want to do? I would love to be a people expert. If I could marry my life experience, which is like the reality of what was, with 8 years of ministry, which is the reality of the deeply caring for the human being, for people. And at this point now, marry that with 15 or so years of entrepreneurship, or we'll call that business or commerce, right? If you could marry history and your past, and you could marry that with a deep care and desire for a human, with the capacity to take that into the market to say, what then shall we do? If I could marry all those things together, if I could be an expert at anything, I'd want to be a people expert. How could I do that? And so a little over a decade ago, started coaching individuals and saying, hey, I had this business. Do you want one? They're like, oh, I'd love to have that. And I was like, hey, I'll show you how. And inside, I'm like, how are we going to show them how? I know it's never going to work. And, you know, you fast forward a decade and you go, I get methodologies and identity mapping, the confidence method, and the influence appraisal, and all these sort of ways. And I think for me, what has helped me in all of that, Mick, is for me to say daily with my clients, and every time I get on stage, I start every keynote the same. If you leave today knowing more about me than you know about you, then I failed you. I'm not going home with you. You're going home with you. So buckle in, do the work, show up for yourself. I guarantee you can leave here with something that might actually change your life. Let's get going.
6: Rocky, I love that, bro. And I want to unplug, no pun intended, a few things there. So, you know, the moving, the first day of school. Wow. Like that's so wild. And to hear it from that perspective, because we all had Rockies growing up, right? Like we always had the kid that was here for the first part of the year and then not there the next part of the year. Maybe 3 years later, they're back for a little bit and then they're not there again. Did that make you sheltered? Did that make you, not that you didn't trust people, but it was more of, I don't need to get close because this is temporary, right? Like, was that a rocky feeling?
11: Yeah. I realized about the age of 30 that I was very good at disclosure and very bad at vulnerability. I was very good at giving you what you thought was vulnerability, but for Rocky, it was simply disclosure. I could recount my story for the first probably 5 or 6, 7 years as a keynote speaker. No matter what keynote I gave, every keynote started the same. So I was born in 1983. I was born in Kansas. I only lived there for about a week. Came back to Dallas and I would recount my history because I felt like if I couldn't recount everything that occurred, I didn't have the credibility to be on a stage for you to hear what I had to say, because I didn't think I had the credibility or expertise in my credentials and or my resume, right? I always joke I'm the only corporate keynote speaker that's never had a resume. Why? Well, because that wasn't my life. My resume is not the certifications I have. Not knocking a certification, they're wonderful. Your boy didn't have any. Why? Because I didn't know that was a thing for me to do at the time when I should have or could have done it, because I was in survival mode. I was in disclosure mode. I was in tell the same thing you need to tell to make them go, man, that guy is open, while making sure you don't tell them anything because they will use it and they will get you. And so I think as the kid that moved around, a bunch of kids going to school, like vulnerability now is my number one personal value. It's one of the values in our organization, our business, not because Rocky's an expert at it, because if I don't do that, I know what life will become. Because if I'm not committed to saying, I create the opportunity to see and be seen by others, I will make sure you don't see me and I will absolutely see you. And I've lived that life before, and it was lonely and it was isolating. And as much as people in my life loved me and cared for me, it wasn't until I got married and had my own children that I was at the same house for Christmas more than 1 year in a row. There was no such thing as tradition. There was no such thing as a space where you belonged. You just went where you were allowed.
6: One of the things I probably appreciate the most is the last thing that you were talking about in the first part of the story, which is, again, I'm going to interpret this. You went from vision to action to business. So you just said, I'm going to go do it, mm-hmm. right? Like you and your wife, hey, I'm going to go start mm-hmm. this business. You could have easily college degree, go work for someone, right? Go build up the skill. But the mentality that Rocky Garza has is, hey, I am the opportunity. So let's talk about that. How do you take vision and then put it into action?
11: Yeah, great question. Number one, and some of you are not going to like this answer. You start by recognizing that you're probably not the person that has the vision. So let's throw out a number, right? In your area, there's 100 businesses. Let's say every one of those businesses, at minimum, which we know is crazy, has 100 employees, right? So that's 10,000 people that are employed within 100 businesses. So out of 10,000, 100 of those are asked to be the visionary. You may not be the visionary. So the reason that you are stuck in inactivity is because you are attempting to be something that you were never made and designed to be, because you think it will be sexier for you to be the person that has the vision. But out of 100 companies, and there's 100 employees, 99 of those are executors, integrators is what their job is. And for whatever reason, there is a singular, maybe two if we're getting wild, people who have a vision, and their job is to empower and equip people to take said vision and then go execute it because they don't know how. Now, the difference between you and I in those instances is that we chose the path of most resistance, which was let's be visionaries and then figure out how in the world we're going to make it happen until we can make enough money to pay somebody else to actually do it for us, because we realize we don't know what we're doing. And so that's just a part of what we would call entrepreneurship, right? Now, we chose the path of most resistance. So for most leaders, it's identifying, why don't I back up a second? What is the path for you of least resistance? It is to let go of the mentality that you think you are supposed to carry a vision and discover how can you use your unique gifts and skills to execute the vision. Even inside your own organization, my job today is to take the vision we have to best highest use of Rocky's time and everything else somebody else should be doing. Not because I'm selfish, not because I'm arrogant, not because, oh, I think I'm somebody that I don't have to. You don't want me to be in charge of the schedule. You don't want me to plan the curriculum. You don't want me to create the most dynamic booklet we're going to need to really get. You wouldn't get one. We wouldn't have a booklet. That's a bad use of my time because I'm not good at it. So I think for leaders to take a step back, number one, you don't own the vision. Now, if you're listening, you're a business owner and you do own the vision, you should ask yourself this question. Am I actually a visionary or do I just have a good idea? Two very different things. I know a lot of integrators who have great ideas, but they're not visionaries. An idea is something that we haven't done yet that's going to solve a problem. A vision is something that most people can't see that changes a generation. Which of those spaces do we want to be in? Not good or bad, not right or wrong. One is not better. One is not worse. What does it make you more valuable? One doesn't make you. Don't put yourself on a chart comparing yourself apples to fish. It doesn't work.
6: Those that aren't going where they need to go, it's because you have a title. And that title usually is CEO, founder, president, insert the highest level for your company. You're not the visionary and you don't allow others to be that. The head of a certain department with a very nice title is not a visionary, but because of the title, they feel like that's their responsibility. But because you won't let that go and you feel like if it's not your idea, I love that you broke down the difference between idea and vision. Because it's not your idea, you're never going to let said employee or said vision happen. The biggest reason that most companies don't grow is because of that. You hold the title, but then you also hold all the cards and you won't play the hand.
11: I want you to imagine if you're a leader currently and ask yourself if visionary and integrator rubs the wrong chord with you and you're thinking, don't tell me what I am, what I'm not. Let's give it an analogy sense because we all like a good analogy. CEO has a vision. Let's say they, in fact, are the visionary. Wonderful. CEO gets together with all their SLT, ELT, vice presidents, whatever your company calls it. And he casts the vision. Here's what I'm thinking. Here's what we're doing. Now, in that environment, that visionary is tasking all of you in that room to become architects. Go to your unique departments. Go to your areas and draw, create, show them the plan. I'm talking CAD renderings, electrical, plumbing, where it goes, how it stays up, what's the foundational aspect. You've been given the vision, but your job in operations and sales and management and HR and people in training and development, your job is to go architect now the drawing for your people to execute on so that they can then go and say, let me get the plugs. Let me get the wire. Let me go find the electricians. But here's where it breaks down. You walk away from that meeting and you say, I'm now going to go to my team and I'm going to go be the designer. And I'm going to see if they can become the architect. Yet we've created a system of accountability, whether you're in Rockefeller Habits, you're in EOS, you're in pick whatever it is, the systematic way that you're going and you're approaching your business. Many of us, number one, aren't the visionary to begin with, and we're trying to cast vision and it doesn't work. Let's assume that you are. I'm going to ask you to go ask your key leaders, the top 5, 6, 7 people in your circle. Are they leaving your office and trying to go be the designer next? Or are they leaving your office to go do their job, which is to go be the architect? I guarantee you, if you will skip that layer and go to your senior director level and ask them if their leaders are coming to them with plans or with thoughts, 90% of the time, if you have a problematic organization and you're not growing the way you think, it's because your leaders leave the meeting with you. They go into a meeting and they take your plan, your dreams, they turn it into their own dreams in their own way. They're not actually building plans. So your directors have no idea what to do. And the lack of communication, the lack of lateral leadership, and so on. So I could not agree with you more that we want to hold the cards because we think it's going to make us important. When we have to ask ourselves, are we willing to play the hand? Because ultimately we're trying to win the game.
6: How important is creating a winning culture for an organization? Again, these are the words of Mick and Mick only. I see so many times where it's on to the next project, on to the next task, on to the next problem. And as entrepreneurs, we get in that grind because that's who we are. But remember, everyone on your team isn't an entrepreneur. That's why they work with you, right? So I learned early on to celebrate wins for my team. Even if I'm not a person, like honestly, I don't need to celebrate a win. Like my thing is, if I'm in the game, I'm supposed to win. However, the game isn't about me. The win is never about me. And so if I didn't celebrate that and create winning cultures and create even small situations where people can get the confidence to win, right? Like I personally think that's problem number two with most businesses. Again, I don't care the size. I can go to another Fortune 5 company where the mentality is on to the next one. But the companies that celebrate small success usually have a much better culture.
11: Yeah, totally. Let's go back to our phrase earlier. Culture is not what you pontificate. It's what you tolerate. That's Rocky's fancy word because I like rhyming. Culture is not what you say it is. It's what behavior do you allow. Now, I think in order for us to sort of go to that place, let's redefine the definition of tolerance, meaning what do we tolerate? Because I think oftentimes we default to tolerance is the lowest, least common denominator. What will I tolerate? That's the least amount of effort. Well, I've never been inside a thriving organization. And I'm not talking about just top line revenue. I'm saying thriving culturally, community driven, giving back. People want to be there. A low attrition, high retention. Pick a category that we want to say we measure a company's success. I've never been to one that was doing that, where what they tolerated was the bare minimum. What they tolerated was excellence. Is celebration tolerated, or is celebration the level of tolerance by which we expect? See, I think we need to take the same word and it's the way we use it to go, we don't tolerate that, or we only tolerate. Oh, wait, all of a sudden, one just became terrible and negative and the other one just became empowering. Hey, just so you know, we're an organization that we absolutely tolerate celebration. We tolerate excellence. We tolerate meeting our metrics. We tolerate daily behavior, daily activity. We only tolerate you being on time. That's what we do here. We expect you to join us in that because this is not just who we say we are. You should be able to tell by the actions of people in our organization, this is exactly what we do. And so I think so often times, to your point, we go to places and we go on to the next one. Let's get to the next thing. All right, we crushed that project. What's the next project we have to do? And in all of that, I'm not wanting to slow us down at all. I love a good metric, a KPI. What gets measured gets accomplished. I mean, we've heard a million times. You can go see 1,000 memes on today. We understand that. And A-N-D, not but, get rid of that word. A-N-D is the third or fourth time I've spelled that word out for us today. If you're listening, I hope you caught on here. And do I check the box of tucking my kids in bed because they have to go to sleep? Or do I only tolerate the behavior in myself? It is to lay in bed with my son, to tell him how proud I am, to remind him that his father loves him. And no matter what happens, dad is always going to be in your corner because that's the behavior for myself that I will tolerate nothing less. One of those says, good night, son, go to bed. One says, this is the level by which I operate because I will tolerate nothing less in my life. And I use an example about kids or family or wherever you are in your life, because I find we so often, especially as coaches, especially as speakers who spend a lot of our time in the business space, we are so quick to use a business example that is forgotten. But if you can use a personal example, it will almost always translate into business. Because I can tell you what I think about most days, not business. What's the behavior you tolerate when you wake up? What's the behavior you tolerate when you go to bed?
6: Man, Rocky, could talk to you forever in a day.

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1: Another human being, and I can be exponentially more aware of you and what is unique and specific and distinct to you, not what is a reflection of my own fear. So when I know that I am confident in me, I can see you for you. No pun intended. I don't have my glasses on today, but I can see you through your glasses. Where we lack self awareness, though, we view everything through our glasses. And so every action was about me. Everything you said was about me. Every decision you made was about me. The issues you have is because you're unaware of yourself and you think it's their fault, right? And so self-awareness is not, I think currently it's not deemed, I don't deem it as valuable and important so that I can sit in a room and look in a mirror and go, yeah, that's me. And that's a component of it. I want to be able to look in a mirror and recognize myself. Yes, but I want to be able to get in front of you and look at you and recognize you, not see it as a reflection of me. And I think that self-awareness really asks us to, let's make it really simple. Just ask yourself, you're listening, ask yourself this question. Do you spend more time at the window or do you spend more time in the mirror? And most of us spend more time looking out the window, trying to find the reflection of anything valuable and hope that it was us, because we haven't been willing to get in front of the mirror to say actually what it is.
2: Love it. Love it, man. Last question for you. What is Rocky's because? What's that? Man. What's that deeper purpose that's deeper than your why?
1: Yeah. Yeah. I have, and probably will, up until this point, spend my life discovering who am I? Why does it matter? And is it of any importance? Am I unique? Has anybody decided that uniqueness was valuable? And can I do anything with that uniqueness? On repeat, again and again, yeah, and again and again and again. Over the last 40 plus years or so, I have begun to realize the answer to that is yes. I am unique, not better, not worse, not actually even on a scale related to any other human being. There is no one in the world like me. And And I am equally valuable to every other person on earth. And there is equally valuable to me. If I can utilize my life, my past, my history, my current day experiences, my future vision, the love of people in my life, if I can use that such that I can not only continue to discover that for myself, but lead people to the place to get in front of the mirror and see that they are unique, to remind them that it is good, not just true. That's confirmation, good affirmation, and allow them to take any step towards creating good in the world because of how they were made, designed, and created. That's a really, really good use of my time. And that starts with my kids. That starts with my wife. That starts with me. And if by chance I get to do that professionally, what an incredible life I've lived.
2: Ladies and gentlemen, he has been Rocky Garza. Rocky, brother, I appreciate you more than you know. Where can people follow, find you? What's new that Rocky has coming up or going out?
1: Yeah. Yeah. No, absolutely. You can follow me on we're on all platforms, Instagram, Facebook, TikTok, LinkedIn, YouTube. It's just at Rocky Garza. Look for the bald guy with big eyebrows. There's not a lot of Rockies out there that look like me and Mick. So find us. We'll be out there in that space. And then if you're looking to just how you can get engaged in what we're doing outside of just a regular follow, you can go to rockygarza.com/confidence. 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
2: We need to make that happen. So much so, Rocky, I'm going to go on and choose one that I'm actually going to attend. And maybe I'll invite a couple of people to come with me. So if you want to go with me to a Rocky Garza event, live and in person with the man, the myth, the legend, Rocky Garza himself, message me, Rocky Garza. And I'm going to select two people and we're going. How about that?
1: Let's go. Man, I'd love that, man. I'd be honored. I'd be honored.
2: No, I'm going to be the honored one. Like, that's going to happen. That is totally going to happen. Rocky, appreciate you, man. I'm going to reach out in the morning and make sure your knees feel good. Your Achilles is still intact.
1: Thank you.
2: Because,
1: yeah,
2: you know, I did that same thing

0: and I tore an Achilles, and I was like, okay, I'm not 25 anymore.
1: That's right. That's right. Well, I'm just going to keep playing and remind myself that I'm also not 25. So your boy's not trying to do anything fancy. I'm going to go with the easy layup or the nice free throw shot outside of that. Hey, I'll get to the end of the court when I get there.
0: That's what you say, and then you're going to get challenged. You're going to feel good, right? You're like, oh, I got the juice. I still got it. And then
1: That's right. So I'll just keep my mind, hey, Rocky, you got no juice, my boy. You got no juice. Just be a human. Just do that instead.
0: Rocky, I love you, brother. Appreciate you, sir.
1: Thank you so much. Thank you. Appreciate it.
0: For all the viewers and listeners, remember, your because is your superpower. Go unleash it.
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0: Ladies and gentlemen, welcome to another exciting episode of Mick Unplugged. And today we have a dynamic force in the sports industry. He's a former Marine and Army veteran. He's a current NFL agent and the founder of Forever Athlete Management. With a relentless drive and commitment to excellence, he represents top-tier athletes, guiding them to success on and off the field. Please welcome my guy, someone who's turned into one of my best friends in the world, the tenacious, the visionary, the dedicated, Mr. Damian Knight. Damian, how you doing, brother?
3: Man, I'm good. Thank you for having me on today.
0: Dude, I appreciate the human being that you are. Like, I've learned so much about you, like obviously through social, following your path, but then just, you're just an overall great dude, man. And like, I just appreciate you for being the dude that you are. I want to start with your military background.
3: I wouldn't trade it for anything else, right? It taught me a lot of lessons. I joined super young. Like, I graduated high school at 16 years old, thought the military was my way out. You know, I had to get out of town. So, joined the Marine Corps. And early on got identified to be part of this like nuclear reaction team where, you know, I had to go through this big selection and everything was super, a lot of red tape to get into, like realistically, right? It made me grow up really quick, especially for a 17-year-old kid, you know? And then very quickly was put in charge of people and assets and seeing things that people only see in movies. And it was awesome. I feel like it made me mature a lot quicker than my peers. You know, I would go back home on leave and I'm 18 years old telling people to be careful and be responsible and this and that, and all they're thinking about is the party on Friday night or whatever's next. So I made a lot of really good friends, lifelong connections there at my first duty station in South Georgia. And then I had a couple options of where to go after, and California popped up as one. And I was like, man, I've never been more west of like Mississippi at this point in my life. So I was like, let's do it, man. Jumped in, ended up getting stationed in 29 Palms, California. I always told people it's in the middle of nowhere, but in the middle of everything. You know, everything in life is what you make of it. And I was about 2 hours from Vegas, 2.5 hours from LA, 2.5 hours from San Diego. So if you wanted to do something, you were in the prime location. You know, one thing that I did early on was take in a lot of guidance and leadership from everyone. I just wanted to learn. I volunteered for literally everything, even the things that going back, I wish I wouldn't have volunteered for. I learned a lot and was able to develop myself as like kind of a servant leader. And that's something that I transition into this NFL space of like, how can I best lead these high level athletes that they don't always have it all together, right? So they need that mentorship and that guidance and that what's next planning. And that's what I feel the military was able to help me really transition into the space.
0: I appreciate that so much, man. Like I said, you know, I'm definitely thankful for the service that you put in, and more importantly, the servant leadership that you have, right? To not let it stop there. But I want to unpack something you just said, man. So you graduated at 16?
3: I had a mission. My mission was to get out of town, right? So I went to my guidance counselor my junior year of high school, and I was like, how do I get out of here? And they're like, well, if you want to, you could take night school, right? So I was going to school normal, like 9 to 4 o'clock every day, whatever it was. And then I would go work. I had a job. I was working at Zaxby's. I was working there from about 5 to 8 every day. And then I would leave there and go to the technical college in town and take school with adults that were trying to get their GEDs. I was taking like a couple extra English classes and math classes just to check the boxes. And I ended up graduating with like a 2.7 GPA, but I got out of there, man. It was a super busy senior year. You know, everybody has these stories of their senior year, how wild and crazy it was, man. I started grinding right away. I was trying to get out of town.
0: All right. So now let's fast forward to, you're now officially out of the military. What led you to the path of sports agency life?
3: there was like multiple things that kind of led me into this path. And, you know, I got out of the Marine Corps, didn't know what I wanted to do with my life, but I knew how to shoot guns, right? So I started working at these gun ranges and at gun stores, just trying to make it make sense. After about 4 or 5 months, I was like, man, I need to be back in the military in some capacity. So I joined the Florida Army National Guard to try to become a Green Beret, actually. I went through this thing called a Special Forces Readiness Evaluation, where I actually got selected through this process to be able to continue training. And then I started college kind of simultaneously, definitely bit off a little more than I could chew. It was great, man. I started playing rugby in college, doing all this stuff. I was in probably the best shape of my life, trying to do all these things at one time. And I remember I was working at a gun store. I ended up meeting an athlete who played for the Jacksonville Jaguars, who's now actually one of my best friends. And I just kind of seen how he was treated by agents along the way and kind of like forgotten about here and there. And it reminded me of the military and all those times where I was forgotten about or kind of treated like a number when I knew, like, hey man, I'm the guy. Like, why are you treating me like a number? You know? Yeah. And so I wanted to take that and apply it, you know, hey, how can I help these guys? You know, during COVID, I went and I was actually a contractor for the Department of State as a sniper. There was nothing else to do. The world was shut down. So let me go make some money. And I did that for a while. I actually got stuck in Afghanistan because flights quit happening. I was supposed to be there for 3 months, ended up being there for like 7.5, 8 months. Came back, met my wife. After that, man, she kind of convinced me to start my first business doing security consulting and teach people to shoot. And obviously it was easy. It was a lot of fun. I was able to do all the stuff I liked from the military, but leave all the stuff I hated behind. And ended up teaching like a handful of NFL players. It started becoming a trend. It wasn't just one NFL player who would complain about their agent. It was, you know, this guy and this guy, or maybe they wouldn't complain directly, but they'd be like, hey man, this guy's tripping, you know, like he's got to figure this out. And I'd be like, you know, just kind of take notes. I didn't really ask many questions. I was just taking notes. And finally asked one of my friends, like, hey, do you think I should do this? He's like, oh, 100%, man, you kill it. And I was like, all right, when you hear that from someone in the space, you just got to, you know, Jesus, take the wheel. You got to do it, man.
0: Yeah.
3: And so talked to my wife about that too. It was a really big decision. And she was like, yeah, you can do anything you put your mind to. She's a rock star, man. Like without her, who knows where I'd be. And I went back to school, got my master's degree and, you know, went through the process to become an agent, which I did not do nearly enough research for.
0: Tell us about that process. What is that process like?
3: You have to have a master's degree or better, like a terminal degree. So like a lawyer, doctor, or something of that nature. And then you go through this application process, which opens up every January. And they make it sound like it's just a normal job application. You know, you pay your fee and that's it. But then you open it up and it's like 160 pages. And you're like, what am I getting myself into? I felt like I was back in the military about to try to go for top secret security clearance. You know, you fill this thing out and it's asking you for references and everything you did. And a lot of jobs I've had, I've like let people know like, hey, I'm going to put you down as a reference. There was no way in my head I thought the NFL was going to reach out to every single reference I put down. And I started getting called from Marines that I hadn't talked to in 10 years that were like, hey, bro, why did the NFL just call me? And I was like, oh, no. So I started like backtracking, trying to get everybody up and let them know. Anyways, you do this application in January. It's due by February. And then they go like radio silent. You don't hear anything from them at all until about May. And then all of a sudden they're like, hey, man, congratulations, you're eligible to take the test. And they send you, you have all these materials that are sent to you. And I remember looking at it through the same lens I did in the military, which is when I was given information, I would just memorize it.
0: Yeah.
3: But this was like 700 pages and I had 2 months and I was like, oh no, I can't memorize this. And I thought I was going to, I told my wife, I was like, I'm going to sit right here every night when the kids go to bed, I'm going to memorize a couple pages. And I opened it up and I closed it right back and I slid it aside. I was like, you know what? We have a seminar in a couple months. They'll teach me everything I need to know. I just trusted the process, man. And I really didn't open the book at all until I went to that 5-day seminar. And you go to the seminar and, you know, they're teaching you so much information. So basically you go to the seminar like 7 or 8 every morning until about 5 PM. And then what I was doing from 5:30 PM until midnight was studying all the information they just taught us. And I did that for 5 days. On the 6th day, you take the test. I was hearing all these horror stories about people, because if you fail it the first time, you can take it again in a year. Fail it the second time, you have to come back in 5 years. I'm hearing horror stories. There was a lady in our class who's like, this is my 4th time taking the test. You know, and I'm no mathematician, but I'm over here crunching the numbers.
0: That's a life journey right there, right?
3: And I was like, what do you do for a living? She's like, I'm an attorney. And I was like, oh no. I was like, if an attorney can't pass this, and this is like a very law heavy book, I was like, this is a wrap. I remember I called my wife after the test, because the biggest thing people tell you is they time out. They lose track of time because the questions are too dense. You have basically 3 minutes a question. You know, when I did my average time at the end of this, I finished it in about 40 seconds a question. And I called my wife and I was like, hey, I finished. And she was like, oh no, how was it? And I was like, I definitely failed. Like, there's no way I finished that quickly and people are struggling with time unless I misinterpreted every single question. And I really think the thing that helped me the most is that I wasn't an attorney, so I didn't read too deeply into every single question. And like, I'm very good at, for my time in the military, they give you a mission and you have to sift through a lot of BS, you know, to find out what you actually have to do as a unit. So it's the same thing. I just went through and it may be a 1,000 word question that you're only looking for 8 words, you know? And so like, I'm pretty good at skimming that and finding what I needed. And you take this test in July and you don't even find out. Again, it goes silent until October. So I finally got the call in October that I passed and hit the ground running, man. Never look back.
0: I love that, man. I love what you just said about, you know, you just answered the question. And that, to me, that correlates in life too, because a lot of times people, I think they feel like they need to give you more words than are actually needed, or they need to paint a picture that isn't there. But most of the time, we just want the answer, right? Like, I don't need Damien to talk to me for 20 minutes when he could have just said 5 words and I could have got to where I'm going, right? And I think that's where people miss, and especially leaders. Sometimes your team just needs the answer. Sometimes they just need the vision. Sometimes they just need to say, hey, we're going over here, so that they know, all right, we're going over there.
3: Correct.
0: So going back to that test really quick, like, what's, for the common person, what's something on that test, without like going through a question, but what's something that as a sports agent, you have to know that most people don't think that you have to know, or a rule that you have?
3: You know, like, one thing that people probably don't associate with sports agents having to know is like the benefits, like health benefits that players get, right? So obviously you expect us to know money. You expect us to know contract values, that kind of thing, because that's negotiation. But what we also have to know is, if a player gets hurt because of an injury, how do you guide them through that process, right? What does their medical recovery look like? It's not always as easy as the player is going to get help by the team. They could get released by the team and need 1, 2, 3 opinions, go on workman's comp. Now we have to navigate that state's workman's comp on top of the NFL's processes.
0: Talk to us about getting your first couple of clients. Like, I know you had some friends that asked for advice and this and that, but then when ink has to go to paper, it becomes a little bit different.
3: Right? 100%. Part of my initial thought process was like, hey, I know all these guys and they're coming up on contract years and they trust me. Like, we're boys. They're about to sign with me. This is going to be awesome. It's going to be a slam dunk. And that was just not the case. I go through, I become an agent. I'm texting all my friends like, hey, man, I made it. And they're like, cool. Like, are you going to work for a big agency? And I was like, well, you know, I reached out to a couple, and I'm not going to name them, but like, their morals and ethics just didn't align with mine, right? So for that reason, I actually met someone else through the process of becoming an agent. We started our own agency together, right? So I have a business partner in this whole thing, Jeffrey Poe. I was like, nah, man, I'm going to do my own thing. And almost every player would be like, oh, that's bold. And I'd be like, oh, what do you mean? They're like, well, how about I make a call and you can work with my agent? And I'm like, oh man, like, what am I getting my hands into? You know, I'm like, no, man, I trust myself. I know the process. Like, I'm going to kill it. None of those players signed with me, but I will say that those players would check in on me through the process. They'd ask me, they'd, you know, tell me about certain athletes that maybe aren't even in the NFL. They never made it, but it was their friend, so they could kind of connect me with them. But largely, man, connecting with these athletes, it's like online dating. You're sliding into the DMs. You watch. So, you know, The Office now is, you know, Saturday watching a football game. And then you see a player who looks flashy and fast, and you look up his stats, and then you turn around and you read every report that's ever been written. And then you find him on Instagram and you go, hey man, you looked really good on Saturday. You know, like, I love the way that you attacked the ball. Would you like to talk? You know, and it's like, it's really hit or miss. And obviously it's a little bit more in depth than that, but that's really what it feels like. You'll have players that, you know, they leave you on read and it kind of hurts your heart a little bit. You're like, man, I thought I put a lot into that message. And then you have players that'll immediately hit you back, or you have players that'll never, ever even open the message because they have so many followers, you get lost in the mix. You know, I got really fortunate. I guess it's a mixture of being fortunate and having a drive that a lot of other people don't. Last year, October came around and they're like, hey, this counts as one of your years, you know, being certified. You only have 3 years to sign somebody or you expire. And I'm like, oh, I'm getting somebody year one. That was my whole goal. I'm getting somebody. And so I went through and started looking at every team across America, hopefully like thinking that I could get someone in Florida that we got someone at FAMU, luckily. But like outside of that, man, Florida's untouchable for me. I'm over here in Mississippi, Auburn, the Carolinas, you name it. You know, I was able to collectively as an agency, we signed over 10 people in year one. You know, we were able to get 9 people into the NFL in year one. Out of those people, of the ones that I directly was kind of like the lead agent on, 2 of them stuck in the NFL. So I had 2 players stick in the NFL year one. And the other ones, we all got 2 or 3 tryouts for. So it's not like they had one opportunity. We were able to provide them all the opportunity, which is really our job at the end of the day. You know, I can't play football for you. You know, unfortunately, I wish I could, man. If I could, I'd be in a different tax bracket because I'd be out there.
0: I love that. So which one of you came up with the name of the agency? So Forever Athlete Management.
3: That is a good question, man. We had a list, a laundry list of about 100 names, and we hated every single one of them. And so instead of just like throwing them away, I started making logos. Like sometimes you have to see it, and nothing was sticking, man. Like nothing. And I was sitting on the couch one day, just got done playing with my daughter. I just had a beer, and I was sitting there and I was like, what am I doing here? Like, what is this agency about? And the biggest thing is I don't want a player to ever think like we're going to ditch them. Like, hey, you used to be a guy and now we're going to forget about you. Like, no, I want to help you through retirement. Even if you had 1 year in the NFL or 10 years in the NFL, I want to see you succeed afterwards too, right? And so I was sitting there and I was like, forever. And I just got stuck on the word forever. One of my boys hit me up. He texted me. He's like, hey, fam, what's up? And I was like, fam. I was like, hold on, forever. And I just sat there and finally I sent it to my partner and he was like, nah, man, that ain't it. And I was like, what do you mean? Like, this is crazy. Like, this is so good. And the next day he called me up. He's like, hey, man, I was thinking about that. Like, I actually think you're onto something. And so I made the logo up and, you know, put it on a website. And we were like, oh, man, this is it. This is, you know, because it just is who we are. Like, cool. It's cool branding, right? But also, like, we treat every player like you are family. And that's not just being corny. Like, I know about your mom, your dad, your sister.
0: I love that. And I actually was going to ask you, which is a great segue, because on the podcast, we talk about your because, right? That thing that's deeper than your why, like your true purpose. And so when I see FAM, right, Forever Athlete Management, I'm like, Damon's got a because somewhere around there, whether it is family, whether it is legacy, there's a because somewhere. So this is the right opportunity for me to ask, what's your because, brother?
3: I don't think I've ever heard it worded that way. And I love that, though. Like, what is the because? And again, like, because I don't want to see guys get left behind. I don't want to see guys get forgotten about. And you hear this statistic of your NFL players 3 years after the NFL are broke. And I realized that the NFL doesn't require us to make them have a financial advisor. That's kind of crazy to me. So I don't require you to. However, I highly, highly, highly recommend it. And we've already vetted a handful of them. So I make you vet them as well as part of the process. You want to join FAM, you're joining and you have to like kind of abide by what we are going with, right? Our system. I just don't want any of these guys to call me 3 years after the NFL and go, man, you got a job because I'm broke. I need something, right? I don't want them to feel trapped.
0: So you told us a little bit about what it's like being an agent. Right. Talk to the common folk like me about these contracts, right? Because we see these 5-year, I mean, now I'm going to outdate myself now. 5-year, $200 million probably isn't even surface level anymore for a lot of these folks. But you see these big numbers, and then we always hear, yeah, but you got to go back to the guarantee because that's what the real contract is. So talk to the common folk about what these contracts really are. What do you look for when you go to negotiate? And then from a player's perspective, what are some things that they should be looking for in these contracts too?
3: Yeah, so that's a good point, you know, when you talk about guarantees. And in reality, you know, talking to the common people, if you take someone who's been in real estate, right? When someone has been in real estate and they go to sell their house, or someone who hasn't been in real estate and they go to sell their house, what they're going to do is they're going to look at comps in the area. How much did my neighbor sell his house for? How much was my house sold for in the past? And what does the current market look like, right? It's kind of the same thing with players. Cool. So I got a wide receiver who has these stats and he played in these years. Let me look at every other receiver who is similar in height and weight and shape and play size and the years that they played and see how much that guy got, you know? Okay. So now we have our comparison amount, and a lot of people, they'll look at it as like, hey, the Jacksonville Jaguars, they were offering me $1 million, right? But no guarantee, you know, or we'll say like the LA Chargers, they were going to give me $2 million with $1 million guaranteed. At face value, you look at it as, all right, well, if I go there, it's double the amount. And the total amount of Jacksonville is guaranteed in LA, right? Which is great, you would think. But now dial back a little bit, we have to look at the tax rate for those cities, right? And where are you playing your games? Because a lot of people don't understand, you don't just get taxed for the state you're in. You get taxed for every single city you play in. And so if I'm on a West Coast team, I'm probably playing a little more on the West Coast, and we know those tax rates are higher, right?
0: Versus the entertainment tax in California.
3: Yeah, right. And so a lot of the times when you look at those West Coast contracts, it will be a lot higher for that reason. And people are like, oh, he must just be a better player. It's like, no, in order to be there, he needed more money to survive. I would say that's kind of one thing to look at, but the guarantee is always the biggest thing. You could look at a contract and say, you know, you're getting a 3-year, $5 million contract, but 4 is guaranteed. That's awesome, you know? Or you could get that same 3 years at the same location for $15 million, but none is guaranteed. You have to really ask yourself, what do I think I'm going to get, right? So if it's not guaranteed, there's probably incentives, right? Well, we'll keep it with wide receivers. Maybe he has to have X amount of touchdowns or X amount of first downs, or he has to, you know, have 1,000 yards receiving every year to get $1 million bonus, like whatever it is. And it's not just betting on yourself. A lot of players will be like, man, I'll bet on myself. I'm the best. It's great that you're willing to bet on yourselves, but you have to look at this whole thing as a business now. And they're bringing in other receivers with similar incentives, you know, and then the coaches know the incentives. So sometimes, you know, in certain situations, quarterbacks or whoever will try to help you with that incentive. There's a lot that goes into it, man. And I would say one of the other big things to look at, and, you know, it's back on that guarantee thing, is when you're looking at a guarantee, things are guaranteed regardless of skill, injury. And if you're a guy who's had a bunch of injuries and you can get a guarantee that says, hey, even if I re-tear the same ACL I've torn 3 times, I'm guaranteed a couple million, maybe it's worth you taking some off the top to have guaranteed generational wealth. Yeah, I think it's funny that when you get into this industry, and this isn't with everybody, but when you get into this industry and you're talking to a player about $5 million and they're like, man, that's not much money.
0: I have another question. I'm going to ask it and tie it to the real world for a second. Okay. So let's just say I'm a salesperson and I get hired and, you know, they tell me I'm going to make $65,000, $70,000 a year. With incentives and bonuses, I could make 100. And I bust my butt and I go, I'm the number one salesperson. I make $100,000. Next year, they hire someone else and they give them a base that starts at 100. And then now all of a sudden they're making 150, but I'm still the best salesperson out there and I can only make $100,000. So now I'm going to tie that scenario to the sports world. How do you deal with the ego, right? So you sign someone or someone signs this year and they're the number one highest paid wide receiver. Well, then 6 months later, another team signed somebody and now they're the highest paid wide receiver. You've got that ego to deal with a lot with athletes. How do you manage that ego?
3: That's kind of twofold. So one, when we're going through our process of finding athletes, we try to really screen for that, you know, and that's hard because sometimes it'll come out later in life, right? But we really try to screen for that and like really do a lot of character evaluation on our players. But I would say if I was faced with that situation, you just have to be honest with the player. Be like, look, you were the best. Now you have to prove that you're the best again because you're currently under a contract. You signed, right? You know, if you compare it to the national debt, unfortunately, our debt keeps growing, right? So the budget for the NFL keeps growing every single year. And so that debt that America has, things are going to adjust according to that debt, what percentage people are taking of it. It's the same thing with a salary cap, right? Every year that salary cap grows, you were already locked in, right? You're locked into whatever it is. And so now this player can get a larger percentage. So it's really about how do we look at this in the future and make sure you're the highest paid again. So in order to do that, you have to swallow your pride for, you know, whether it's 1 year, 2 years, 3 years, right? And go out there and show why you're better than him every single year, you know, show why you deserve to make more than him every single year. So when that day does come, it's not even a question of if he's there, if he's lost a step, if he's worth the money, they're going to be throwing the money at you. Yeah, the ego may be there and then be like, hey, man, screw that. Release me. I got to go somewhere else. But the reality of it is a lot of times, even if you get released by that team because you feel this is a personal attack, when another team picks you up, they're picking up the same contract.
0: For everybody that's listening, what Damian is saying is keep working, right? Like let your work be your work. A lot of times we start thinking about or comparing to others. At the end of the day, if you're good at what you do, again, I don't care what industry you're in, what position you're in. I don't care what you do. If you are good at what you do, people notice. But it's the moment that you stop and you want to compare or you want to complain. People notice that too. People notice the work and people notice the not work as well.
3: Yeah. And everybody's at a different point.
0: What do you look for in the athletes you're bringing on?
3: It's kind of a revolving door, right? Like it's constant. But I would say for me personally and as an agency, what we value, right? And I'll say it time and time again, and some people take it the wrong way, but when you really unpack it and understand what I'm saying, it's a good thing. So what I look for are great people who are good football players, because you can take a great person who's good at football and make them better at football, right? That is very possible. But if you have a person who's a great football player, they're a killer on the field, but they're not a good person, it's a lot harder to make that adjustment and make a character adjustment at 23, 25, 26 years old, right? And I'm not saying that's not something I'm willing to do. I'm willing to help mentor and guide you and try to develop you, but some of those people don't want it. Hey, I am the guy. I'm the best corner in the NCAA. I don't need to be a better person, right? Like that's kind of the attitude you'll get. The reason that I'm looking for those great people is because, for example, a guy like Swayze Bowman, right, who played college football for 7 years, right? 2 years in junior college, 5 years at Southern Mississippi, had some injuries along the way. Such a great guy and a high work ethic that we knew once he gets his foot in the door, they're not letting him go. Like we just knew that. And the thing is, like when I went to the AFC championship game and I'm down on the field and I was meeting the linebackers coaches and defensive coordinators, they're like, Swayze Bowman, that is one of the best people I've ever met. You know, and that's what I want to hear, right? He's obviously in the room for a reason still, right? But he's one of those people when there's an optional linebackers meeting, he may be the only person who shows up. And that goes a long way. And if you're one of those guys with an ego or a chip on your shoulder and you don't show up to that, like you said, people will notice when you don't show up just as much as they'll notice you do show up, you know, and sometimes even more. They'll be like, man, he didn't show up to this meeting today. You could have been there 29 days out of 30 of the month and you missed that one day and everybody in the office is going to talk about the one day you didn't show up. That's what we look for, man. And a lot of the times everything else follows after that, right? You find this person who's a great person, someone who is receptive to criticism, right? And I just keep it real with these guys.
0: So for the athlete that's listening or watching this podcast, why Forever Athlete Management? Why FAM? Why should they choose you?
3: You know, you have over 1,000 agents as of this year. I don't know the exact number, but it's between 150 and 200 agents actually have people on a roster. That's it, right? So we're looking at about 20% of agents actually have someone somewhere. And if you look at myself and my partner, we have 5 people in the NFL. So it's not like, hey, we accidentally got a guy on the practice squad. Like, no, what we're doing is working, right? And we're going to keep building. And the thing is, why we're different is I'm never going to give an athlete an intern's phone number, right? Or a secretary. You're always going to be able to get a hold of me, my business partner. We have another guy who does just endorsements, another guy who just does PR, and you'll have all of their cell phone numbers. You're going to have the guy's cell phone numbers, right? It's never going to be, oh, can I take a message? Like, no, you're getting a hold of somebody, right? And that's no matter how big we get. So again, I say we've been growing. So we have guys we're doing NIL for in college, and we have our pros. We even have one in the UFL now. Like we are getting everywhere quick. And so we brought in another agent who's actually NFL and NBA certified, right? So eventually there's going to be an NBA branch of FAM as well. And that's what we intend to keep doing. As we get more athletes, we're bringing in more agents that are like-minded to keep that ratio high. So you always have someone you can reach out to and you never get lost in the mix.
0: I love that, brother. Any final words of wisdom for the people?
3: Man, I guess if there are any other athletes out there listening to this, what I would say is the money is going to come. Don't get so wrapped up in the money now. If you focus on your education and you focus on your development, your personal development on and off the field, the money is going to come.
0: Where can people find and follow my guy, Damian Knight?
3: Yes, I'm on Instagram, NFL_agent_Damian Knight, as well as Forever Athlete Management. That's our @. We're also on X as FAM Agency. And yeah, if you guys want, you can shoot me a DM. If you have any questions, I'm an open book. And yeah, our website is foreverathletemanagement.com.
0: Athletes, slide into his DMs.
3: Yeah.
0: Slide into his DMs. He's ready.
3: Yes, sir.
0: Man, I appreciate you for taking time. I know how busy you are and I know how hectic your schedule is. So it means the world to me that you took some time to spend with us, man. So I appreciate you, brother.
3: Yeah. No, again, I appreciate you having me on here, and I look forward to going back and watching this.
0: You got it, man. And for all the viewers and listeners, remember, your because is your superpower. Go unleash it.
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7: My name is Vincent Orange, and I'm running for mayor of the nation's capital, Washington, D.C. Well, I am a former two-term Ward 5 council member, a former two-term at-large council member, and also the former Washington, D.C. Democratic National Committee man. I'm an attorney and a certified public accountant with a Master of Laws in Taxation from Georgetown University Law Center, and I have a record of achievement and delivery second to none. When Mayor Bowser decided that she was not going to seek a fourth term, and looking at the field, I decided that this would be a great opportunity for me to keep delivering to the nation's capital. I'm running to provide public safety, which we definitely need public safety right now. And public safety addresses our local economy, addresses folks where they live, where they work, where they play, where they go to school. So we need to get our police force back up to 4,500. Also running to address the teen crisis. I think that our teens need to have four pathways to the middle class and take up their time. One, being able to go to UDC tuition free. Another, as me being the mayor over all the agencies, I will make sure that there will be entry level apprenticeships for high school graduates. And so if you want to be a accountant, I'll send you over to the Office of Tax and Revenue. Health benefits, retirement benefits, but entry-level pay. If you want to be into the environment, I'll send you over to the Department of Environment. If you want to do event planning, what better place than Events DC? We bring in 25, 30 million people on an annual basis for those big conferences. And if you want sports management, hey, we're the sports town now. So we have Audi Field, we have Nats Park, and we're about to build this $4 billion stadium. So there's a great opportunity for our young people, and I think indirectly I'm fighting crime because I'm taking up their time and giving them a pathway. DC voters should elect me as the next mayor because I come to the table with executive experience, leadership, with institutional knowledge. I was here when we had the control board, when we had junk bond status, when we had a $518 million deficit, when we were scared of Y2K. In a short 8-year period, we worked ourselves out of that dilemma at that time. Went from control board to no control board. The mayor got all his powers back. Junk bond status to AAA bond status. $518 million deficit to $1.6 billion in the bank. Today, we need someone to come in, hit the ground running. This is not, you know, training, and I will hit the ground running. As I indicated, we will address public safety, we will address opportunities for our teens, we will address affordable housing, and we'll get on top of this $22 billion government and make sure everything is transparent. I've done it before, and I can do it again. And I love Washington, D.C. You know, I'm married, I'm a father, I'm a grandfather, I'm a husband. You know, I have 3 children, I have 2 granddaughters, and this is where we want to be. And so I'm going to do everything I can on behalf of the citizens of the District of Columbia to make it great. And just one last thing, you know, you have to deal with Congress and the White House. And so I will not address them in fear, yet I will not fear to negotiate. But what's non-negotiable is home rule, D.C. autonomy, and the pursuit of statehood.
0: Ladies and gentlemen, welcome to another exciting episode of Mick Unplugged. And I am here in New York, Times Square. Couldn't do this show without having the talented, the best, the creme de la creme. When we are talking about Broadway, we are talking about my good friend, the one and only Boss Alicia, Salisha Thomas. Oh, Salisha, how you doing, girl?
8: I'm like, I'm so happy to be here. Thank you so much for having me.
0: You know, and I forgot to say California's finest, you know, Fresno is in the building. So my wife is from California, Bay Area.
8: Right on. I love the Bay Area. It's so beautiful. It's a different vibe. I lived in Southern California for a little while, and that was nice. But I like the Bay Area.
0: Yeah?
8: When it comes to California. Okay. New York is really...
0: New York is it. So what got you here? Let's just go there. What got Salisha from Cali to New York? I mean, we're like old school, like East Coast, West Coast rival. Like you flipped.
8: I did. I was in college at Cal State Fullerton. Barely graduated, but I did it.
0: Okay.
8: And I did it early.
0: Okay.
8: I was working as a vocalist and a princess at Disneyland.
0: Mm.
8: And I loved it. I got dropped down to one day a week.
6: Okay.
8: And I'm like, how are you supposed to live on one day a week, y'all? And there were some other things going on. I got out of a bad relationship and I came out to New York City to just visit. But when I got here, Mick, I just fell in love. I fell in love with it. I'm like, this doesn't make sense. I can't just like upend my life. I met this homeless man, sat down next to me waiting for the A train. And he said, I don't know who you are, but you need to move here and you need to do it now. I had goosebumps all over my body. His eyes were twinkling. Like, I'm not making this up.
6: Wow.
8: Within 2 weeks, I had gotten rid of everything in California and was and finished my last days at Disneyland and was back in New York. And the week I got here, I landed the first national tour of Beautiful, the Carol King musical. I got here and I mean, there was a little bit of time before we started rehearsals, but mm-hmm. I toured for 2 years. While I was on tour, I took a week off, ran for a pageant, became Miss California. I just was living in my suitcases and kind of flying by the seat of my pants and prepared to fail. Okay if I failed, but giving myself the opportunity to fly just in case if it did want to work out.
6: Yeah.
8: I never wanted to think, what if? Like, what if I listened to my heart? What if I took the chance? I just, it's okay if you fail. Just try.
6: So we're going to back up again. Miss California. Whoa. You just casually, you know, and I was doing this and then I went Miss California and then I was, let's back up because I know how humble you are. But we're going to back up and let's talk about Miss California for those that don't know.
8: It was the Miss World Organization, which in America, it's not that, well, at the time, it wasn't that big of a deal. It was new to us. Mm-hmm. In the world, it's recognized, but in right. the country, usually our country just sends a model.
6: Right.
8: And that was one of the first 2 years that they held a pageant here in the States. Mm. And so the way they kind of did it was different than the systems usually run. And I just went as a delegate, a national delegate. Mm-hmm. And out of all the girls there, I had the highest score for the West Coast, for the California. So I ended up with the title of Miss California. Mm-hmm. And they were okay with me being on tour. And each state that I went to, I was able to like volunteer and wear my crown and meet with my sister, crown title holders. And it was really fun. One of the directors for the first pageants that I ever ran in for Miss Fresno, she became my mentor and mm-hmm. now she's my best friend.
6: Okay.
8: But at the time, she was like, what's your talent? And I was like, I was just going to memorize a monologue. She goes, that in pageant world, that's code for you don't have a talent. She's like, can you sing? I'm like, I do at church.
6: Mm.
8: And so I took voice lessons for the first time.
6: You know, you again, all the humbleness in my good friend, Celicia, you highlighted. And then I was on Broadway. So let's talk about the Broadway story. So how did Celicia from Fresno, California, all of a sudden is now the star on Broadway?
8: It was a dream of mine since I was little, but it was one of those like, what are the chances?
6: Yeah.
8: Like, what are the chances? My hometown hero, Audra McDonald, she has 6 Tonys and she's from Fresno, California. I see it and she's black like me.
6: Yeah.
8: And so I felt like, okay, well, again, I always like to give myself permission to fall flat on my face. Mm. But when I get a yes and when I get a win, it's good.
6: Yeah.
8: But people don't see all the no's that I get. But for when it came to Broadway, I toured for a year and 9 months and I loved it. I mm-hmm. loved touring with the Carole King musical.
6: Mm-hmm.
8: And I put my notice in, not because I didn't like it anymore, but I've always just wanted to live in New York and I wanted to give it a chance. So I put my notice in not having anything lined up. And right after I ended up getting a show called Trevor with the director who directed Beautiful. And while I was playing Diana Ross. And oh gosh, there's a great story there. But while I was playing Diana Ross in Trevor in Chicago, I get a text from my agent saying, the role that you did on tour has opened up on Broadway. Do you want it? I'm like, are you kidding me? I've been waiting for this moment my whole life. I don't even have to audition for it. I just have to say yes. And I said yes. And after I finished that run, they gave me 2 days. Mm. I moved to the city on a Monday. I rehearsed Tuesday, Wednesday, and I made my Broadway debut on a Thursday.
6: Ladies and gentlemen, that is not easy. There's a lot of memorization that has to go on. There's a lot of marks that you have to hit. And oh, by the way, you're not just talking. You have to sing and you're with people that you probably haven't been around.
8: Oh, no, I met the lead while we were doing the show. Like I see her on all these billboards and trash cans all over Times Square. And in the first scene that I was in, she came up because in rehearsal, she wasn't there. It was mm-hmm. her stand-in. And so on stage, she comes up to me and I'm like, oh, it's the girl from the billboards. Celicia, you have to say your line.
6: Right. Right? No fangirl moment.
8: I know. Right. I wish I could have gotten to meet her before. Like, it was so cool to me. Yeah, it was completely surreal. But to be fair, it was the same show as on the road, but a completely different cast, a very different set. Mm. I thought our set on tour was incredible by Derek McLean, who's done so many things on Broadway and like Academy Awards and Golden Globes. He's done so many things. It was a great set on the road, but the Broadway version, it was bigger, higher, more things moved. It was an operation.
6: Yeah.
8: Yeah. And so there were definitely a little bit of some learning curves for the first national tour. I set that show. So I knew where I like to stand and when I like to stand. Broadway had been open for 4 years at that point. They had their own choreography backstage. Mm. And so even though I'm used to being in the wings on this scene, they're like, no, you need to go change downstairs at this time. So that was different. But it was all fine and good once I found that rhythm.
6: So for those that don't know, walk us through a Broadway audition, right? Are you on one play like your entire life? Do you audition for other? Like, walk the casuals like me through being on Broadway and what that means from your perspective.
8: There are so many different ways to approach the Broadway world. Mm-hmm. I have friends who have been in Lion King for over a decade.
6: Wow.
8: They call that a government job. Okay.
6: Okay.
8: Okay. Okay. Where you get to go to work and you have a good feeling it's going to be there tomorrow.
6: Right. Right.
8: You're going to get that check. You know exactly what to do. You can make your grocery list while you at work. It's like you know.
6: You don't learn anything new.
8: No. Right. No, you just go to work. You do your thing and then you go home to your apartment and your family.
6: Mm.
8: That's one way of looking at it. Then I have friends who jump from show to show to show. Some of them are broke, but they've got credits and a reputation.
6: Yeah.
8: And they're shooting for that Tony. Mm-hmm. They want to get the role of a lifetime. They want to build that list of like leading roles. But because they're jumping from show to show, sometimes there's gaps in between the shows, but they
6: it's like got, that job hopper. And you got to explain. So
8: yeah,
6: from April of 2021 to today, you don't have nothing on there.
8: Yeah.
6: Why?
8: Yeah, okay. Exactly.
6: Okay.
8: But you might know their name and their face. So that's a different approach. And then there's the chorus where you can jump from chorus to chorus and always be in a show and stack up your credits. But you might not be famous, but you're always working or you're always swinging. There's just different ways to approach it. My feelings change all the time. At first, I just wanted to be on Broadway. And that first show that I got, it was a dream come true. Better than I ever thought it could be. I was so happy.
6: Mm.
8: My cast was so welcoming and fun and loving and like people who I'd listened to on the CD for so long.
6: Mm-hmm.
8: I'm standing next to them on stage.
6: Yeah.
8: Just in awe of them. I never, ever, ever took that for granted. And the show that I did after that, boy, oh boy, was it a very different experience. I got my butt kicked. Uh-oh. I got my butt kicked.
6: Yeah.
8: I did.
6: All right. Do tell. Do tell. Do tell.
8: The Britney Spears musical. There was a lot happening.
6: Okay.
8: There was a lot happening on all angles in that show.
6: Mm.
8: Ultimately, I am so grateful for that show. I'd never taken a swinging position before.
6: Okay. So explain what a swinging position is. Because some people are like,
8: swinger?
6: What's what? You talking about?
8: Why are you swinging?
6: Right.
8: A swing is like a super understudy where you're covering almost everybody. Well, in my case, almost everybody in the company.
6: Okay.
8: So sometimes a swing can cover three roles or four roles. And a lot of times it's people in the ensemble. They had me covering 12 roles, pretty much the entire ensemble and six of the leads. That's not normal.
6: Okay. Sounds tedious.
8: It
6: was. Sounds like your brain is on fire because it's like, wait, who am I today?
8: And I ended up going on before I was expected to go on.
6: Mm-hmm.
8: So almost every new role that I went on for, I had not been rehearsed for. That is crazy. It's Broadway. You got me on stage, feeling my way around. Everyone's hoping that I say the right line at the right place. And then I sing my heart. Come on, y'all. That's a little crazy.
6: Yeah.
8: I went on they swung me on for a lot. So it was a short run. We were only open for 3 months.
6: Mm-hmm.
8: We had 123 performances. I was on for 68 of them. Again, not normal.
6: Mm.
8: I went on for one of the lead roles over 25 times. But the actual lead, it was basically Disney meets Britney Spears, all these Disney princesses with Britney Spears music. And they're finding like their feminists, like they realize they don't have to do the same stories that they, that have been written for them.
6: Yeah.
8: Snow White and Cinderella are the two like lead leads.
6: So then what became your first lead?
8: My first lead, Snow White. Playing Snow White in Once Upon a One More Time. That's the, I went on first one of the stepsisters in Once Upon a One More Time. That was my first principal debut, I would say.
6: Okay. How did that feel?
8: Full house.
6: Yeah.
8: Extended applause. Not just for me, mm-hmm. for the show, for mm-hmm. It was such an electric night. I think it was like industry night.
6: Mm-hmm.
8: So our peers were in the audience and they were wild.
6: There you go.
8: They were wild. And I just remember feeling like I've always wanted to feel this or feel or see what it was like. And this feels great. Mm. A lot of times when I'm in the spotlight, I get nervous. I get stage fright and I'm stressed out. And so I'm not always able to enjoy the pressure until the very end. And I'm learning how to enjoy something that I've wanted for so long that has so high stakes when it begins, not just right towards the end when I'm mm-hmm. like, I think I made it. Mm-hmm. The life that I'm building for myself seemed to be more and more high pressure situations. And I just realized like life is too short to not have fun. Like what's the point of manifesting all this stuff or praying for it. Mm-hmm. If when it comes, I'm stressed out.
6: Yeah,
8: I don't want to be stressed out. The thing that I've been working on and with my husband too is how can I perform at the highest level? If I have to wait for a very long time for one moment in time, how can I perform at the highest level after waiting for so long and to stay relaxed?
6: Mm-hmm.
8: When those few minutes mm-hmm. come.
6: Mm-hmm.
8: Again, the high pressure situations, but just trying to stay relaxed.
6: You've said, because I've counted 5 times, you're not afraid to fail. I think that is so important for everybody that's watching, that's listening. Why is that a big component? Not just for you, but something everybody should embrace.
8: I talk about it in my book a lot. It's called Why Be a 9 When You Can Be a 10. And it's a fun book. It doesn't take itself too seriously. And on the outside, it could feel like, oh, reach for perfection, but that's mm-hmm. not what it's about. Mm-hmm. It's about embracing all of your flaws
6: mm.
8: and showing up in this world exactly as you are. Cause there is nothing better than somebody who is okay with exactly who they are.
6: Mm.
8: That puts everybody at ease.
6: Yeah.
8: Even if you're just a mess, if you own your mess,
6: yep. but
8: like it just, there's something magical about those unicorns who just are self-actualized and show up
6: mm-hmm.
8: unapologetically themselves.
6: Mm-hmm.
8: And I think part of that is embracing the parts of you that might not be pretty, the parts of you that might not be polished or completely put together. You know, sometimes I'm pretty awkward and I used to really be embarrassed about that. And now I just kind of embrace it and I don't care. Like,
6: right.
8: That's just who I am. And when it comes to how that translates in my career,
6: mm-hmm.
8: I put myself out there a lot. And sometimes I even will save the rejections mm-hmm. that I get because I'm like, I can't believe I tried that. Like, who has the audacity to do? Like, I will even shock myself because I realize all it takes is one yes.
6: Mm-hmm.
8: All it takes is one major opportunity to come your way. And it's like, bam, everything's different. Just like I dated a bajillion people on the road. I had a boyfriend in every major city in America. Okay. None of them were the ones. All it takes is to find that one person who is like, oh, you're weird.
6: Mm.
8: I'm weird too.
6: Mm.
8: Let's do this together forever.
6: Yeah.
8: You just got to get it right once.
6: Yeah.
8: But you have to be okay with hearing the no, seeing the no, getting the no's. And when the stakes are high, those no's hurt extra when you're like, whoo, that one would have changed my life. But when you keep putting yourself in those positions and you're in the arena, You're in the arena of greatness. You're in the neighborhood. Getting big no's, it hurts. But you in the right neighborhood.
6: Yeah.
8: And it's just a matter of time.
6: Yeah.
8: Keep showing up.
6: I love it. I love it. And show all the way up too. Like, that's my thing. If you're going to show up, show all the way up. Like, anything you do half-hearted is never going to make it. Like, that's why people that have side hustles, and everybody knows I say this all the time, at some point, either make your side hustle the main thing or quit side hustling.
8: Ooh.
6: Because you can't live in two worlds. That's right.
8: Why am I convicted?
6: Oh, did I touch something? Did I hit a nerve? I'm sorry.
8: I needed to hear that.
6: You can't side hustle forever.
8: You cannot.
6: You can't. And you're limiting what should be your main thing by trying to side hustle.
8: Because if it's your side hustle and it brings you joy, there's a reason why that passion is in you.
6: Then put that whole, as one of my uncles would say, put your whole ass in it then. Yes.
8: What is your favorite thing that you love?
6: This. Getting, you can't replace human bonding, right? Like, my thing is, I just love hearing people's stories. I love being able to let others listen to people's stories, because everybody's going through something, and you never know the word that Celicia just said or is about to say is a moment that somebody needed. And there's always, like, every episode I do, I get a response from different people that's like, I needed that. Thank you. And that's my thing. Like, so my thing with Mick Unplug is your because. That thing that's deeper than your why. To me, your why is superficial, right? Your why is about to be your child. Should be your why. But why? What's the because? And so if I said, Celicia, what's your because right now? Like, what's that thing that's like, this is my purpose. This is my motivation. This is my accountability when I don't need it. What's your because?
8: Wow. Are you asking me for real?
6: For real, for real.
8: You know, my priorities have changed quite a bit. And, I recently went to a Tony Robbins conference and it was wild.
6: Okay.
8: Did it change my life? Yes.
6: Okay.
8: And one of the exercises that we did in the arena, there were thousands of us. He turned off the lights. The kids had to leave and.
6: Oh.
8: Yeah.
6: This is water, but.
8: Right. Okay. And there was an exercise of basically seeing your life as it would be if you let all your disempowering beliefs take the front seat, continue to take the front seat.
6: Mm-hmm.
8: And we went deeper and deeper down that road, and seeing what that could look like was very painful. Letting your doubts, letting my doubts, and the most disempowering things I could think that I realized weren't even true.
6: Yeah.
8: What does your life look like if that is in the driver's seat? And so with my new priorities now being my family, it's always been career, career, career, career. Let's climb this ladder. And I think I will always be a career girl, but now I'm married and I love my husband.
6: Yeah.
8: I love him.
6: Yeah.
8: I love him. Like, I didn't think I could love a person like I love my husband, Andrew.
6: Let's go, Andrew.
8: He's so special in so many different ways, and I've started to maneuver differently. And now we're going to have a baby.
6: Yeah.
8: Everything just feels different. And there is a life that I've always wanted to live, and I've gotten to live it up to an extent in my own life. But thinking about having my child grow up with that just being baseline. It's kind of freaking cool.
6: Right?
8: Can I do that?
6: You sure can.
8: Can I like create a life that I've always wanted and it's just like normal to the, like that would be my dream. And a challenge for me. Like, can I do that?
6: Yeah.
8: I'm not sure if that answers the because.
6: It does. It does. And here's what's crazy cool. And I don't think most parents have thought of this. I'm glad you did. You can give your children the life that you wanted. And I think a lot of times we settle and we do it the opposite way. Well, you know, I couldn't do this as a kid and neither can you, or I didn't have TV. So you're not, you know, like we get in those because I didn't. I'm going to make it tough. I'm going to raise you tough so that you appreciate. Well, you can also appreciate and have, I'm not going to say luxury, but you can have comfort and appreciate it all at the same time.
8: Let's go.
6: Right?
8: Yeah.
6: Right? It's okay.
8: I want them to be kind.
6: What?
8: I know. Like, I feel like there's like a stereotype. Like, if you grow up with something, you're going to be like this. I don't know what my kids will grow up as. I'm like, I'm not rolling in the dough, but one day I want to be. And when that happens, I want my kids to be humble and kind and generous.
6: That is it.
8: I hope I'm a good mom.
6: You're going to be a great mom. Stop.
8: I've never done it before.
6: Most people haven't. Most of us start that way, you know? Gotta start with one. Gotta start with one. So, Salisha, you talked about the book. What encouraged you to write the book?
8: Ooh.
6: And give us the title again.
8: Why be a 9 when you can be a 10? Mm. You know,

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1: It's failure. Embrace your flaws.
2: Mm-hmm.
1: Enjoy life by being you.
2: Yeah.
1: Instead of what you think people want you to be.
2: Yeah.
1: How can I put that all together? And it was, it just brought me a lot of joy. It actually kind of wrote itself.
2: Mm-hmm.
1: And so it gave me an outlet to put some of my favorite stories, like running a marathon without training on a 2-show day. Like that to me was a little bit, I did that. That was wild. I get to write it down. I get to tell. I don't actually think that's in the book. Regardless, I get to tell, get to tell these stories and wrap it up with like what I think. I don't know. I just want it to encourage.
2: Yeah.
1: That is my goal.
2: Okay.
1: Is for when people come in contact with me, they feel encouraged,
2: mm-hmm.
1: and they feel inspired. And if they're like, that basic girl can do it, that means I can do it. Listen, anything is possible, and it's so easy to look at people who are where you want to be, mm-hmm. or somewhere where you think like that's not a thing, and just to feel like, well, that's only possible for those kind of people.
2: Yeah.
1: And that's how I've always looked at the people who I look up to.
2: Mm-hmm.
1: And I've been fortunate enough to start meeting the people who I've looked up to.
2: Okay.
1: Slowly but surely.
2: Yeah.
1: And I realize they're all just people. Like, that is wild, mm-hmm. to me.
2: Mm-hmm.
1: And why is that? Why does that feel so mysterious?
2: Right. Right.
1: Like, take that filter off and stop gatekeeping.
2: Let's go. That's what I'm talking about. That's the truth. So that's the truth.
1: Figured something out.
2: Yeah.
1: How does that benefit you to not share
2: right.
1: what you learn?
2: Right.
1: Yep. With your peers, with your sisters. Like, mm-hmm. like, let's communicate. I shared something on my blog a few months ago,
2: mm-hmm.
1: about, I think I had a miscarriage.
2: Mm.
1: And I feel like you're not supposed to tell people that.
2: Okay.
1: But I was like, what? If I don't tell anybody, that's like the most isolating thing in the world.
2: Yep. Yep.
1: That would make no sense. Yep. Who made these rules, Mick?
2: It wasn't me.
1: Who made these rules?
2: Right.
1: You're supposed right. to just go through stuff by yourself and not tell anybody?
2: No.
1: That feels completely alienating, mm-hmm. and isolating, like you're all
2: mm-hmm.
1: alone.
2: Mm-hmm.
1: And I wrote a blog about it. And do you know how many of my friends came out of the woodwork to tell me about their stories?
2: It wasn't just you.
1: No! My friends who I've known.
2: Mm-hmm.
1: And a lot of it, a few of them, it had happened that week for them.
2: Wow.
1: I'm like, hold up. All y'all was just going to hold on to all of this? In pain, suffering by yourself,
2: mm-hmm.
1: that is crazy to me.
2: Yeah.
1: We are literally all in this together.
2: Yeah. Good stuff, Salisha. Words of wisdom. I didn't know you were a philosopher as well.
1: Shut up.
2: You do it all. You do it all. The philosophy from Salisha Thomas.
1: Oh, my God.
2: So, Salisha, you've been amazing with your time. I know how busy you are. I do want you and Andrew both to know, very proud of both of you.
1: Thank you.
2: Very proud of both of you. Uncle Mick is here for you guys.
1: Uncle
2: I promise.
1: Mick.
2: Yes. Uncle Mick is there.
1: Thank you.
2: Absolutely. So, Salisha, where can people find and follow you? Not that they don't know where to find you, but where do you want them to follow you?
1: Thank you for asking. They can follow me on at The Salisha Show on Instagram. That's the name of my podcast, my YouTube. Well, I guess my new YouTube's not called that, but it's my show is called The Salisha Show. My Instagram is called The Salisha Show, and my website is thesalishashow.com. It's like, by Felicia, but with an S, but it's spelled S to the A to the L to the E. Just kidding.
2: Oh, keep going. 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
1: No.
2: You don't know how to spell your name?
1: It's S-A-L-I-S-H-A.
2: Okay. Ladies and gentlemen, this has been my good friend, Miss Salisha Thomas. Salisha, so honored to have you.
1: Thank you.
2: This has meant the world to me.
1: Thank you.
2: You got it.
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3: Ladies and gentlemen, welcome to another exciting episode of Mick Unplugged, and today's guest is an exceptional motivational speaker and advocate who has dedicated his life to empowering youth and communities. Overcoming significant challenges in his own life, he has become a voice of hope and inspiration for many. Please join me in welcoming my good friend, Mr. Roy Juarez Jr. Man, Roy, so one, again, honored to have you here. Man, your story is more than inspirational. Your story is so powerful. On the show, we talk about your because, that thing that really pushes you.
4: I really think my because is my siblings. That's it. Like they're the reasons why I fight as hard as I do. But when I started to fight for them and I started working with kids across the nation, I started to see all the other kids that reminded me of my siblings and my little brother and my little sister, especially.
3: Like, let's go back to how this started and what growing up was like for you and talking to the audience about that journey, not to talk to yourself, but to tell that story.
4: Yeah. I was invited to be a keynote speaker at a conference that I had snuck into when I was a homeless teenager. And I snuck into that conference to steal a meal. And I remember when I was the keynote, they invited me on stage. I'm standing at the podium and I remember glancing back to the very back of the room where I had sat as a homeless kid. And I said, man, if I could have just run to him, meaning my younger self, and tell him, don't give up. Life will get better, but you have to be here to see it. You're not going to believe that you're eventually going to be close to your mom again, that you're going to have nieces and nephews that you absolutely love, that you're going to see the things that you have seen. And I share that with kids because I also want them to know that what they're going through at that moment, there is a future. They have a future that belongs to them, not to their situation, that belongs to them, not to their family environment, not to their social economic environment. It belongs to them, but they have to put in the work to get there. But they don't have to do it alone because there are people who believe in them and people want to help them get there. I became homeless officially at the age of 14. And I say officially because it all started when I was about 12. My parents were going through a very violent divorce, but one week my mom would take him back. The next week he would have to be gone. And so it got to the point that I started to defend my mother physically whenever I was always with her, always protecting her, always trying to be there to support her. So when my dad came home, I remember one time he said to her, you need to make a choice. Do you want your son or do you want me? Right. And I mean, that hurt, right? Because I'm Roy Juarez Jr. I carry his name. And I said, you know what, mom? I said, you don't have to make a choice. I'll leave. And I remember that in that one instant calling this woman from the church. And I said, well, please come get me. Please come get me. Please come get me. It was Easter. And she's like, okay, I'll come get you. And I spend Easter with them. But what breaks my heart is when I think about my mom, I'm sure he left too. So she literally spent Easter alone. I left, he left. And so it was a constant going back and forth until one day my mom finally just said, you know what? Enough's enough. I want you out. Get out. Get out. My dad was like, if I can't have you, no one's going to have you. So we had to go into hiding. And we started moving from home to home to home. And every time he would find us, we would have to take the sheets off our bed, put them on the floor, put our clothes in the middle, and we were gone every single time he found us. And around 14 years old is when I finally became homeless on my own. My mom had met a man and who was helping her. And he said, I'll help you come live with me. But the only catch was that he didn't want kids. And for the longest time, Mick, I thought that she just left us because she didn't want us. Fast forward many years later, after I'm an activist crossing the country, working all over the nation, I invite my mom to come with me to upstate New York. And she's with me. We're in the juvenile hall in upstate New York. And where I speak, I tell our story. And afterwards, we're all talking, me, the students, the probation officers, and one woman is talking to my mom behind me, and I can hear her talking, and I'm talking to a young girl, but I want to hear what's happening to my mom, make sure she's safe. And the lady said, how could you leave them? And she said something that kind of shifted everything in my perspective. She told that lady, you don't get it. You don't get it. He wanted me dead. If he would have found us, he might have killed all of us. If he would just find me, he's only going to kill me. So in her brokenness, her thought was getting rid of us was technically saving us.
3: Saving you.
4: Yeah. And that has changed everything. You know, parents are human. They make mistakes. They're growing up just as they have the same pains and fears and anxiety that even I have to this day. I personally don't have children. I can't even imagine what my mom was going through, knowing that her high school sweetheart wanted her dead, and now she's having to care for five kids and can't do it. And then he gets her fired from her job. She now can't do it financially.
3: Let's talk about that emotion. So the emotion before you knew the real reason, right? The real because. Your mother's because was saving your life, right?
4: Absolutely.
3: But 14-year-old Roy didn't know that.
4: What was that emotion? Roy was lost.
3: Right.
4: He thought he was the common denominator because his grandparents didn't take him. They took his little sister, but they didn't take him. His aunts and uncles wouldn't take him. All the families that he lived in, he could only stay for a short while, whether it be a month in some lucky cases, whether it be a night in others. So I got to the point that I was like, you know what? The only common denominator is me. I must be bad. Something must be wrong with me because nobody wants me. And the sad thing is that this happens in a lot of our youth across the nation, and I have seen it firsthand. And I've learned that kids never stop loving their parents. It was never my parents' fault as a kid. It was me. Kids only stop loving themselves. And that's what's really sad, because then they grow up with this idea that I'm not good enough. I don't deserve. Why should I even try hard? That future, that college isn't for kids like me.
3: And what was that like as a kid trying to create bonds of friendship with other kids? Or was it like you didn't want to attach to people because you never knew what stability was? Like what
4: was
3: that like?
4: For me, I think it was the opposite. I was so hungry for someone to love me that I attached to everyone, and I became what everyone wanted me or needed me to be at that moment. So if I went to a new home, I now say that I like looked in an imaginary bag and asked, well, who do they want me to be? Because if I could become whoever or whatever in some cases, which is not good, what they want me to be, then that meant that I had a place to sleep one more night. I had food to eat one more day. If my baby brother or my baby sister wanted to see me and this family would let them, I at least got to see my brother and sister for like one more night. And so I lost myself in this homelessness, in this process, in this bag full of different Roys to survive.
3: That is so deep and so uncommon, but common at the same time. And what I mean by that is uncommon because we don't get to hear these stories. And a lot of times when you're speaking to youth, they're not going to tell you everything that's really going on. But the common part is this is what's going on today still. Absolutely. Right. And as leaders, as adults, as leader of people and leaders of communities, it's our job to have those conversations. Absolutely. To let people know that there are safe outlets. And so I applaud you for creating those safe outlets, brother.
4: Thank you. And I think that you touch on a really good point. Kids want to share, but they're scared to share. And the reason I say right. that is I loved my mom and I didn't want my mom to get in trouble. And I knew that if I would have spoken up, she probably would go to court and my brain was like, she's going to go to jail. And so my loyalty was still to my mother. I wasn't going to say anything.
3: Yeah.
4: It's not until you find a trusted adult that youth like myself will let you in to even help.
3: That's great, dude. So let's go to the hotel that you were sneaking into to get meals. So let's talk about that journey and the humbling of that, right? Like Absolutely. Continental breakfast. All right. I can go in here today. If I come in tomorrow, they may not know that I'm here or that I'm actually staying here. So walk us through that survival, dude.
4: Absolutely. Yeah. And thank you for those words, actually, survival. I think that when you grow up with a tough life, you learn lessons that can never be taught in a book. But if you can take your education and define those lessons, then there's no stopping you. Because education will not only change your life, but it will change the entire fabric of your family. And that's why education is so powerful. And at this point, I was very street smart. And so I saw this huge hotel, downtown Dallas, Texas. It's the Omni Hotel. And I thought, man, they got to have food in there, right? It's a beautiful, big, big hotel. So I walk in and I'm looking around. And sure enough, I saw this line of women about to go into this room. And I figured they're going to probably have some type of meeting. There's got to be food in there. So I hid my bag because I learned as a homeless kid, if I was invisible, I got to stay longer. I couldn't make any waves. If I was living in a home, I'm going to wash my dish. I'm going to clean your dishes. I'm going to cut your yard. because the happier you are with me there, the longer you'll let me stay. Kids become invisible, but no child, no kid should ever have to be invisible, right? They have a voice and their voice matters, and they have to learn how to use that voice. And it's up to us as the adults to help them learn how to use it effectively. And so I go in, I hide my bag, and sure enough, they open up these doors and all these women start to walk in, and I walk right in there with them. And I go sit in the very far back corner so that no one would notice me. And as I sit there, some lady comes and she serves me, and I thank her and I start to eat. Well, this woman comes out on stage, and I don't really care what she has to say. Like, I'm gonna eat my meal and I'm gonna leave. But when she's talking, her words, like, I'm really listening to what she's saying, and she's talking about the way she grew up on the last street in Laredo, Texas, to the border, and she grew up as an immigrant. Her parents were immigrants, and how she was told that girls like her don't make it. But this woman grew to be the highest ranking Latina woman in the combat support field, the United States Army. She broke all kinds of records because her father taught her to ask, why not you? Mm-hmm. He said, why not you? You go ask that counselor who said you can't make it. Go ask her, why can't you make it? And as I sat there, I had my plate in front of me. And even though I was hungry, I wasn't even eating because I had a bigger hunger. And in my mind, I was like, well, why not me? Because I used to dream. Like, why can't I have my dreams? And so after that woman spoke, I walked up to her table. I grabbed her card, went back out, grabbed my bag, made my way back to San Antonio because this was in Dallas. And I went back to San Antonio where I'm from and went straight to my best friend's aunt's house, a woman who had my baby brother. And I said, I need my baby brother back because I thought I had a plan.
3: So I'm intrigued by the story because I know it. So what happens next? You thought you had a plan. So what happens next, man?
4: So my plan was by the time I made it back to Miss Carmen's house to get baby Ray, the idea of me being able to have my future was gone. It was a little bit of hope from what I heard, and then it was gone. But I thought, he will have his. My baby brother will have his entire future. I'm going to give up my entire life. I will work 1, 2, 3 jobs. I'm going to put him on a bus. He's going to go to school and all his dreams will come true. And so I'm a teenager, so we have nowhere to live. But my plan was, if I take him to this church I knew about when I was a kid that I attended with my mom, then maybe they'll help us and maybe they'll let us live in there. So we literally went, took the bus as far as it could. We walked the rest of the way. We sat on the front porch of that church and just waited for someone to show up because I knew it was Wednesday if they were going to have service. And sure enough, the lead pastor shows up and she gets out and she recognizes me. She goes, Roy? I was like, hi, Pastor Doris. I said, can I talk to you? And she goes like, yeah, let me open the church. So we go inside the church and I plead my case. We have nowhere to live. I just need a place to live with my baby brother. I promise you, I will take care of everything. I will do the yard. I will clean it. It'll be ready for all your services. I just need a place to live. And she says, Roy, you can't live here. You can't live in this church. And for a second, I thought I had made the biggest mistake because baby Ray had a roof over his head. And now he would be living with me on the street.
3: And then what happened to you and baby Ray?
4: Well, she said, you will live with us under one condition. And I was scared because everyone had a condition. Sometimes they were good, sometimes it wasn't good. And so with all this anger, I was like, what do you want? And she says, Roy, calm down. Calm down. She says, all we want is that you go back to school. You can live in our home, but you will go back to school. And that's how I went back to high school. And then from high school, I graduated and took off to college.
3: Yes,
4: they
3: sir.
4: They kept me for 4 years. The only reason why I moved out of their house was because I decided to leave. Yeah. So they are my parents. They didn't legally adopt me, but they're my parents. So I have more than one set of parents.
3: Yeah.
4: And that's okay. Because family's just not the love in your veins. Family is the love that's in your heart. That's family. We can choose family as well.
3: Yeah. So amazing, man. So amazing. And I know that the story of the speaker also comes full circle.
4: Right.
3: Because you met her later in life, right?
4: Absolutely.
3: Yeah.
4: So tell us that. I'm in community college. I'm struggling. I'm not doing very well. I didn't have a good high school foundation, right? Yeah. So if I'm going to be honest, one counselor said, and I know what she was trying to help me, but she said, Roy, did you take algebra? I was like, nah, miss. Like I've never had it. She said, Roy, did you take algebra? And I was like, no, miss, I didn't. And she goes, okay, good. And so I get to college. I don't know anything. Yeah. So I end up taking college algebra 5 times before I pass it. Right. So I'm having to relearn everything. So I'm in community college and I'm working for the activities department on campus as a work study. And so the dean knows who I am. So she comes and she finds me and she goes, Roy. She goes, Roy, are you coming to our event tonight? I was like, nah, miss, I'm not going to come. Right. And I'm walking away. And she's like, Roy, we have food. I'm like, ah, miss, I'm just joking. I'm going to be there. Right. Like, offer me food. I'm there. Right.
3: Right.
4: And so I come. She goes, good. She goes, Roy, I want you to introduce our guest speaker. I'm like, yeah, who is it? And she said, her name is retired Lieutenant Colonel Consuelo Castillo Kickbush, which was the same woman who had 7 years earlier speaking in that hotel. Nobody knew my story because I was taught to be silent. You know, a lot of times we teach our kids to be silent without even realizing that's what we're doing. And it looks like, what are your grandparents going to think? What's the family going to think? That's a way to silence our kids. Or what happens at home stays at home. That is a lesson that teaches our kids to be silent and not communicate. And so I was taught, you know, don't talk about what happens. So nobody knew in my campus. And so that day I broke tradition. And as I stood there, Ms. Kickbush to my left, my dean was in there, my colleagues, my professors, my other students. And I looked at her and I said, Miss, you don't know me, miss, but I know you. And then I told the story. Yeah. And so she was crying. I was crying. 2 weeks later, I got invited to speak at her book signing. And then 2 weeks after, I got hired in her company.
3: Amazing.
4: It was supposed to be a 2-month internship and it lasted for 2 years. And that's
3: amazing.
4: My life continued to change.
3: Yeah.
4: Because she mentored me. I started traveling with her and she was just peeling layers like an onion to try to get to some of the core issues because I had a lot of street inside of me.
3: But you used that, man.
4: Absolutely.
3: It fueled you.
4: Absolutely.
3: It fueled you. And now we have impact truth. Right.
4: And if we don't invest in our kids, what I had is going to come out regardless.
3: Right.
4: The difference is it going to come out in something that's going to be productive? That's going to add to our communities. Is it going to add to our nation or is it going to be something that's become destructive?
3: Yeah.
4: And so we want to help our kids see their value, understand, process and heal from what they've gone through so they can be contributing members of society.
3: So impact truth, right?
4: So,
3: you're empowering truth. Youth now.
4: Yes.
3: And so talk to us about starting that.
4: Well,
3: and then obviously what it is and what you're doing.
4: Absolutely. Thank you. My intention was I am going to get my degree. I'm going to go work in corporate America. I'm going to make a lot of money and I'm never going to be homeless again, ever. Mm. I never wanted to have this life again. But I started taking a lot of psychology classes and my psychology classes were mainly for me, not to learn it, but trying to figure out what the heck happened to me, what the heck happened to my family. And it really taught me to separate the illness from the person. I love the person. I can help her with the illness. And that was my mom for me. And so I remember one day driving through the middle of the night before classes, it was like 3 o'clock in the morning and I'm driving back to San Antonio from Abilene, Texas. And I want to get to her house before she leaves for work. Yeah. And I leave her a rose on her car with a note. I turn around and I'm driving back to campus. When my phone rings and I look at it and it's my mom. And I answer it and she can barely speak because she's crying. She says, how can you love me? She said, after everything I have done to you, how do you love me? You're my mom. You will always be my mom. See, life gets better if we choose to be the change.
3: Yeah.
4: So when I'm graduating college, this is my thought process now of I want to be better and not bitter. You know, I want to show my siblings that there's a better way that we can undo some of the lessons we learned in our childhood and not pass them on to the next generation. So as I start to cross the stage, I start thinking, why me? Why do I get to make it? Why do I get to cross the stage when there's a 1.6 million kids just like me at that time? Now there's 2.1 million kids like me. We went in the wrong direction. I can't even tell you how. And that is horrible. But I, at that time, I was like, why do I get this opportunity? So I said, you know what? Before I use my business degree and go work in corporate America, I need to give back. And I'll do it for 6 months. And I'm going to live out of my car. And I'm going to drive from LA to Jacksonville, Florida. And I'm going to speak at for free at any shelter organization, any place that would open up their doors. I'm going to find the kids. I'm going to tell them, don't give up. Life gets better, but you have to be here to see it. And I dubbed it the Homeless by Choice Tour because I was homeless again, but this time it was my choice, not my situation, not my parents. It was my choice. And 3 months into it, I saw America through a lens that not very many people get to see. I saw how broken we are. And I said, I have to do more. So I decided that instead of crossing the country for 6 months, I would live out of my car and I would circle the entire nation. And I was going to give myself a goal to reach at least 100,000 kids. I ended up living in my car, out of my car for 2.5 years. No grants, no funders. A tour that ran me over $200,000. A money that I had to raise along the way. But I was able to reach over 108,000 kids. And then my phone has never stopped ringing.
3: Look at that. Perseverance, the power to keep going. Yeah. But more importantly, the power to make an impact. Another pillar, another core value that I know that you believe in as well as me is the power of mentorship. And I believe for me, like that's my purpose now, right? It's to mentor because I've had amazing mentors. Talk to us about what mentorship means to you.
4: So two things pop in my head. One, mentors, if you're going to be a mentor, whoever's listening, it's about them, not about you. You're there to help guide them and direct them. You're going to struggle with your mentee, especially if you find a kid like me. I'm going to push and push and push. Why? Because every person I have trusted has failed me. Every person. So I need to make sure that you're real. I need to make sure that, that you're, when you tell me you love me, you're not just saying it because you say it to all the kids you work with. You're not telling me that you're going to be there for me. I need to make sure that you're really going to be there for me. And the moment that I believe you, I never want to let you go. When I got myself fired, so I'm going to state it that way. When I got myself fired from my mentor's company, I was so devastated that I did everything I needed to get to try to get back to into her company. So she raised the bar even higher and I met it because as the broken kid, I thought, will anyone ever love me again? Because I honestly felt that she did love me.
3: Yeah.
4: And so it caused me to work harder. Now, as a mentee, I think that it's our responsibility to honor our mentors' time, their energy, their wisdom. And what it took them to learn it as well.
3: Yeah.
4: And so it's a growing process and not everyone you meet is meant to be your mentor. You have to connect and click with that person. So
3: that's right.
4: Yeah. Mentorship will shave years off of hard work that you would have to do in your life to get you to the next level. But then you cannot forget once you get there to turn around and help the next generation up.
3: The insights that I get from mentors, I make sure that I'm always passing through.
4: Absolutely.
3: Because I never want my legacy to end with me, right? Like it would be very selfish of me to take the wisdom that I get from a Damon John, a Robert Irvine, a Roy Juarez Jr. It would be very selfish for me to take the wisdom that you give me and let it sit right here. Like it's all about the power of being able to take what Roy gives me and now help 5, 6, 7 thousand other kids or youths that went through what Roy and I went through, right? But now we can show them there is a path.
4: Absolutely. Right? Well, my thought is, what would have happened to me if my parents had mentors? If my dad had a mentor and to show him how to deal with what he went through as a kid, to process it, to how to healthily release things. What would my mom have gone through? What would that situation have been like? You know, they're both great people. They were just broken.
3: Amazing, man. So we're about to go rapid fire. I wrote a few rapid fire questions out.
4: Okay.
3: So we're going rapid fire.
4: Oh, here we go.
3: Roy, the best stage moment you've had as a speaker?
4: Being at the few conference and speaking on the stage that I snuck into and heard. And by chance or higher power, whatever you believe, mine is a higher power. My mentor by chance was speaking at a conference in the same city the day before. So this time she sat in the audience as I spoke.
3: I love it. What's the best way for someone to give back to youths today?
4: Find kids who need someone in their life. There are a lot of kids who may have houses, but we don't have homes. So how many homeless kids do we have in our cities?
3: For the parent that's listening right now, that's like, I'm Roy's mother. How do they have that conversation with their kid? What's some advice you'd give to that parent?
4: Kids don't care if you're perfect. They just want you there. And they want you to love them, let them know you love them. And at the same time, get plugged into a school where they may be having a parent program or something so that you can learn from other parents. My dad is back in my life, my biological dad. It took 20 years to get him back in my life. I think that we're all chasers in life. We're all chasing something, a nicer title, a bigger house, you know, partner, whatever we're chasing. Yeah. My chase had always been to bring my family back together. Not my parents married, separate, they're better. But I wanted to be able to be in a room with my family. And so when I wrote my book, Homeless by Choice, I put a dedication page to each person, including my biological father. And I said to my biological dad, actually, forgive me, I put to my dad, I hope we can build a healthy relationship before it's too late. I read the entire page, threw it on social media. His girlfriend saw it, showed him. He calls me. At the time you call my business line, it would go to my cell phone, right? Not anymore. And I answered it, and it was him. And I said, you dad? And he goes, yeah, it's me. I said, what do you want? He goes, I heard you wrote a book. I said, I did. He goes, I heard you put me in it. I said, I did, but like I changed your name so you can't sue me, right? Just in case, because like we don't have a relationship. He goes, that's not why I'm calling. So why are you calling? He goes, if you're serious about what you said, he goes, I'm ready. He goes, I'm so sorry. I will take the blame for everything. And I said, Dad, I don't want you to take the blame, Dad. I just wanted you to acknowledge what happened. I said, if you're serious, come to my book launch. It's next week in San Antonio. He showed up. So for the first time in over 20-something years, I'm on stage and I invited my siblings up first and then my mom and my stepdad. And I said, if he's willing, will my biological dad join us? And he comes on stage. And for the first time, I have this picture of my entire family. It would not have been possible if it wasn't for my mentors, if it wasn't for education, if it wasn't for my faith, if it wasn't for forgiveness. You know, here's the final thought and something that I adopted and I own. If people can hate for no reason in this world, I can love for no reason. And I love the kids that I serve. I love my family. I love what I do. I don't have to even know these kids for us to love them. So as a community, we need to love more than hate. And I think that's desperately needed right now in this world.
3: You always give me something. And that right there was extremely powerful. So much. I'm going to restate that or re-say that. If you can hate for no reason, then you can love for no reason at all, too. That was it right there.
4: People hate for no reason. And it's stupid. We got to love for no reason. Let's switch it.
3: Where can people find the book first and foremost?
4: You can go two places. 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
3: Love you like a brother. Appreciate you, the words of wisdom, the mentorship that you're always providing. Most importantly, leading by example, man. Like, I appreciate you for just being present.
4: Thank you. I do my best. I'm human, but I do my best.
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9: I am Gary Goodweather, and I am running for mayor of Washington, D.C. I have 30 years of executive leadership experience. The job of mayor is the executive. I am a former United States Army officer. I was a captain in the Army. And I spent the past 30 years in business, running organizations, building housing in the city, working with every level of D.C. government to be able to get results for stakeholders. I went to Johns Hopkins University and got an MBA with a concentration in finance at night. I helped build during the Great Recession, first phase of what's now called Constitution Square in NoMa going, which brought just that phase, brought 600 apartment units, Harris Teeter grocery store, bank, Department of Justice, civil divisions, offices, and helped accelerate development of the neighborhood from old industrial land to what you see now. I sat on the NoMa Business Improvement District Board, started my company a little over a decade ago with the idea of wealth creation through long-term ownership, investing with the community for the community. I was fortunate with all the work that I'd done for the previous 20 years that actually Johns Hopkins, one of my alma maters, asked me to help consult for them. I've also, although running for mayor 16 hours of my day, I still work with one of the city's largest science nonprofits. And my work with nonprofits and universities is in operations, budgets, real estate, and create new revenue sources in support of their mission. Everywhere I go in the city, whether it's east of the river, southeast, or upper northwest, I hear the same things. Everybody wants an affordable city. Everybody wants a safe city. And everybody wants the opportunity to succeed and have their kids go to great schools. But the question really is how? How do we create an affordable city? So a few of my initiatives, first of all, is my signature workforce development program. It's got 8 different branches the way that it's designed, but it will create the skills, the workforce that we need for DC residents by DC residents. And we've got a youth track, an adult track, and a returning citizens track. And it's a place to receive not just education and training, but mentorship, a place of purpose and belonging for our youth. We're going to provide free Metro bus and Metro rail. This is a way of connecting our city in new ways so that residents don't have to pay to be able to go start a business somewhere else in the city or in their communities, or for other people to be able to go to their business wherever it may be, or go to doctor's appointments or go get groceries, although we're going to make sure that there are markets in every part of the city. Washington, D.C. residents should elect me as the next mayor because you should expect more from your leaders, and I want to serve you. I want to bring my 30 years of experience and expertise to be able to improve your quality of life. I love people. It's important that we as a city all come together and be able to ensure that every DC resident has the opportunity to thrive. I want to serve people and I want to serve you.
3: Ladies and gentlemen, welcome to another exciting episode of Mick Unplugged. And today we're joined by a transformational speaker, an amazing coach, and an author who's dedicated to helping people uncover their true selves. Please join me in welcoming my guy, Mr. Rocky Garza. Rocky, how are you doing today, brother?
10: Man, I'm doing wonderful, Mick. Thank you so much for having me on the show.
3: Rocky, man, been a huge fan of yours. Wanted to tell you personally, thank you for being the human being that you are. You do so much good for corporations. You do so much good in your community that you're an example. And I'll just be honest, man, like I like following your lead on the example that you set. So I just wanted to personally tell you, thank you, bro.
10: Thank you. Thank you. I really appreciate that, Mick. I think it's something I am learning and I probably will the rest of my life. Two things. Number one is to say thank you. I tend to not want to say thank you, not because I don't appreciate it, because that means that I might acknowledge that it's true. And I think oftentimes in our lives, our hesitation to accept a compliment isn't because we don't believe it. It's because of we're the unknown that comes from what if we do. And I think the second part of that is, it's been a work in progress, just like you. It's taken decades to try to really hone in on what is that. And I'm just now, probably now more than ever, which I hope I get to say this for the rest of my life. Now feel like I'm really dialing into what it is I can bring to the world that I can do that allows me to stay in my lane, to trust my gut, to do those things while simultaneously creating environments for other people to do the exact same thing, and recognizing that the overlap of the Venn diagram is so small, if we'll stay in our lane, that we can create a picture collectively that we could never just do by ourselves.
3: One of the things that I appreciate about you is something that you said and alluded to that I'm going to ask you to elaborate on. What I heard you say essentially is success doesn't happen overnight. And the reason, and I'm just going to say it, these are the words of Mick and Mick only, so don't yell at Rocky for saying this, but the reason that most people don't get the success that they're supposed to get is because at some point they stop along the way. What Rocky has done, he never quits. Doesn't matter the highest of highs or the lowest of lows, you never quit because that great win that you just had yesterday. And I don't know about you, Rocky, but I'm not in a spot where I can just like let last week's success be the end because my legacy, not financially, my legacy depends on the work that I'm going to continue to do. And so I'd love for you to elaborate on that. Just success doesn't happen overnight, bro.
10: No. Well, and I think not only does success not happen overnight, but success is not a destination. Like I think that's why most individuals stop, or even you and I occasionally have the moment we think we should stop or we think we might stop. Why? Well, because we are obsessed. And I say we like collective human beings, in my experience, we are obsessed with the idea of arrival. That we think if we could get there, and if I can get there faster than you, then I could stop quicker than you, which means I could have more time to do what I want because I don't do what I want now. Therefore, if I could get to the place I could do what I want, then I would finally have arrived. And so we call that success. And I think there's a moment where if we allow ourselves to note that, to your point, the only thing that I can guarantee that happens tomorrow within my capacity of human understanding is the sun's going to go down tonight and it's probably going to come up tomorrow. And when we go to wake up tomorrow, everything you did today will either have been a block added to the home you are building, or it will have been a hammer to the block previously that will be gone. The reality of both what is possible and what is true is today. That's what present is. Present is all the possibilities of what could be and what is actually occurring. So I think if we can remove the idea of success from being singular, if we can remove it from destination, if we can remove it from the idea of this mountaintop, and if I could just get to that mountain, then the view there will be so great that will be so great after that view and your Cliff Bar and your sandwich and the photo you take and the Instagram you did, you're going to walk down the mountain, my guy. You're going to go back to the valley and life is lived in the valley, but the valley's not sexy. The day-to-day is not sexy.
3: Ladies and gentlemen, you're going to get a glimpse into the conversations that Rocky has, the methodologies that he teaches, the principles that he provides for those that are around him. Rocky, where did this start?
10: Love. Let me be very clear when it started. Love my mom, love my dad, love my grandparents, love my family, aunts, uncles, cousins, everybody who was a part of the process. And, okay, A-N-D, it's a very powerful word. And you can live a life where you have all of your material needs and recognize that there are many things in life that are missing. My parents got divorced when I was young, right before I turned two. Never lived with my dad growing up. Love my dad. Have the best relationship with my dad today I've ever had. My mom's been married and divorced quite a few times, 4 or 5 times. So I went to 13 schools before I graduated high school. Most of those pre-seventh grade, because I moved in with my grandparents in seventh grade and I actually went to the same junior high and the same high school. So all those schools are happening pre-seventh grade. You know, I didn't realize the term first day of school didn't mean first day at a school until seventh grade. I didn't realize it was a time of year. I thought it was a phrase that we use because this is our first day at this school, which I was always confused why that seemed to happen for everybody else only once. And it seemed to happen for me 2 or 3 times. Right. And so I say all that again, this is not sad, not a sob story, not, oh, woe is me. Like I'm 41, been to a lot of therapy, have a lot of coaches. Like I'm feeling okay today. And A-N-D, we're going to come back to that again. And, you know, where I sit today is both a result of every day stacked up over the last 41 years. And, you know, I think we all have a decision daily with work, with practice, not in isolation. We have a decision to say, will I make my past pain a mechanism to protect myself from people, or I use my past pain as a mechanism to propel myself in the direction of my purpose? And I think it's a question we have to ask. It's a question I have to ask myself daily, today, daily. Been married 16 years, got a 9-year-old, got a 6-year-old, good friends, a great community, spent a lot of time, effort, and energy building friendships. And I have to ask myself daily, the guy that gets on Instagram every day and says, you got this, let's go, let's do it. I have to ask myself daily, Rocky, why did you not express your feelings to your wife? Is it because you were trying to protect yourself because you're afraid if you're honest, she will leave like everyone else? Or are you going to express how you feel because you want to propel yourself in the direction of your purpose, which is to build a committed relationship with someone unlike anything you have ever physically witnessed in your own life? But that's a decision I have to make. That's a question I have to ask myself. No one else is responsible for that other than me. And so I think I look back on my life and go, why was it always so much easier to find value, worth, and fulfillment from strangers than it was from the people that I love most? Is that a problem with them, or is that a result of my inactivity and my inability to allow myself to be present and fully show up without having the fear that they were going to run away? And I think all of those are parts and pieces of the questions we sort of have to ask ourselves, at least me regularly, maybe for somebody else, you only have to do it quarterly. I tend to have to do it daily to go, what are those things? And so as I look back over my life, I, you know, graduated high school. I was going to go play football. And then I realized like right before I graduated, like, I don't even like football. I'm about to go do this for 4 more years. This is a terrible idea. And so then through a slew of events, and I'm going to junior college for a couple of years, and then I transferred to Texas A&M. I graduated from there. I went to a place out in East Texas called Sky Ranch. It's a summer camp for kids. And I worked there for 4 years. I came back to Dallas. I joined a pastoral staff at a church for about 4 years and did that. So I was in full-time ministry for about 8 years right out of college. Got offered a teaching pastor job, in 2010. Big church, a few thousand people, said, hey, 26, one tattoo, faux hawk. You think you're God's gift to people? Why don't you teach 25 weekends a year? And I said, why don't we not do that, because that sounds like a bad idea. And so I said no. They said, what do you want to do? And I said, you know, of course, I want to be a wedding photographer. And that was more like, it was a hobby my wife and I had. She had just quit her job. We were just got married, had an apartment, no debt, no kids, one dog. Let's start a business. Why not? This is pre-Instagram. This is pre-Pinterest, pre-personal branding. Like, we got so lucky. So we rode that wave, sort of our entrance into entrepreneurship. And then I started this business about 11 years ago. We found out we were pregnant with our son. And, you know, my wife said, if you could do anything for the rest of your life, what would you want to do? I would love to be a people expert. If I could marry my life experience, which is like the reality of what was, with 8 years of ministry, which is the reality of the deeply caring for the human being, for people. And at this point now, marry that with 15 or so years of entrepreneurship, or we'll call that business or commerce, right? If you could marry history and your past, and you could marry that with a deep care and desire for a human, with the capacity to take that into the market to say, what then shall we do? If I could marry all those things together, if I could be an expert at anything, I'd want to be a people expert. How could I do that? And so a little over a decade ago, started coaching individuals and saying, hey, I had this business. Do you want one? They're like, oh, I'd love to have that. And I was like, hey, I'll show you how. And inside, I'm like, how are we going to show them how? I know it's never going to work. And you know, you fast forward a decade and you go, I get methodologies and identity mapping, the confidence method, the influence appraisal, and all these sort of ways. And I think for me, what has helped me in all of that make is for me to say daily with my clients, and every time I get on stage, I start every keynote the same. If you leave today knowing more about me than you know about you, then I failed you. I'm not going home with you. You're going home with you. So buckle in, do the work, show up for yourself. I guarantee you can leave here with something that might actually change your life. Let's get going.
3: Rocky, I love that, bro. And I want to unplug, no pun intended, a few things there. So, you know, the moving, the first day of school. Wow. Like that's so wild. And to hear it from that perspective, because we all had Rockies growing up, right? Like we always had the kid that was here for the first part of the year and then not there the next part of the year. Maybe 3 years later, they're back for a little bit and then they're not there again. Did that make you sheltered? Did that make you, not that you didn't trust people, but it was more of, I don't need to get close because this is temporary, right? Like, was that a rocky feeling?
10: Yeah. I realized about the age of 30 that I was very good at disclosure and very bad at vulnerability. I was very good at giving you what you thought was vulnerability, but for Rocky, it was simply disclosure. I could recount my story for the first probably 5 or 6, 7 years as a keynote speaker. Every, no matter what keynote I gave, every keynote started the same. So I was born in 1983. I was born in Kansas. I only lived there for about a week. Came back to Dallas and I would recount my history because I felt like if I couldn't recount everything that occurred, I didn't have the credibility to be on a stage for you to hear what I had to say, because I didn't think I had the credibility or expertise in my credentials and or my resume, right? I always joke I'm the only corporate keynote speaker that's never had a resume. Why? Well, because that wasn't my life. My resume is not the certifications I have. Not knocking a certification, they're wonderful. Your boy didn't have any. Why? Because I didn't know that was a thing for me to do at the time when I should have or could have done it, because I was in survival mode. I was in disclosure mode. I was in tell the same thing you need to tell to make them go, man, that guy is open, while making sure you don't tell them anything because they will use it and they will get you. And so I think as the kid that moved around, a bunch of kids going to school, like vulnerability now is my number one personal value. It's one of the values in our organization, our business, not because Rocky's an expert at it. Because if I don't do that, I know what life will become. Because if I'm not committed to saying I create the opportunity to see and be seen by others, I will make sure you don't see me and I will absolutely see you. And I've lived that life before, and it was lonely and it was isolating. And as much as people in my life loved me and cared for me, it wasn't until I got married and had my own children that I like was at the same house for Christmas more than 1 year in a row. There was no such thing as tradition. There was no such thing as a space where you belonged. You just went where you were allowed.
3: One of the things I probably appreciate the most is the last thing that you were talking about in the first part of the story, which is, again, I'm going to interpret this. You went from vision to action to business. So you just said, I'm going to go do it. mm-hmm. right? Like you and your wife, hey, I'm going to go start mm-hmm. this business. You could have easily college degree, go work for someone, right? Go build up the skill. But the mentality that Rocky Garza has is, hey, I am the opportunity. So let's talk about that. How do you take vision and then put it into action?
10: Yeah, great question. Number one, and some of you are not going to like this answer. You start by recognizing that you're probably not the person that has the vision. So let's throw out a number, right? In your area, there's 100 businesses. Let's say every one of those businesses at minimum, which we know is crazy, has 100 employees, right? So that's 10,000 people that are employed within 100 businesses. So out of 10,000, 100 of those are asked to be the visionary. You may not be the visionary. So the reason that you are stuck in inactivity is because you are attempting to be something that you were never made and designed to be because you think it will be sexier for you to be the person that has the vision. But out of 100 companies and there's 100 employees, 99 of those are executors, integrators is what their job is. And for whatever reason, there is a singular, maybe two if we're getting wild, people who have a vision. And their job is to empower and equip people to take said vision and then go execute it because they don't know how. Now, the difference between you and I in those instances is that we chose the path of most resistance, which was let's be visionaries and then figure out how in the world we're going to make it happen until we can make enough money to pay somebody else to actually do it for us because we realize we don't know what we're doing. And so like that's just a part of what we would call entrepreneurship, right? Now, we chose the path of most resistance. So for most leaders, it's identifying, why don't I back up a second? What is the path for you of least resistance? It is to let go of the mentality that you think you are supposed to carry a vision and discover how can you use your unique gifts and skills to execute the vision. Even inside your own organization, my job today is to take the vision we have to best highest use of Rocky's time and everything else somebody else should be doing. Not because I'm selfish, not because I'm arrogant, not because, oh, I think I'm somebody that I don't have to. You don't want me to be in charge of the schedule. You don't want me to plan the curriculum. You don't want me to create the most dynamic booklet we're going to need to really get. You wouldn't get one. We wouldn't have a booklet. That's a bad use of my time because I'm not good at it. So I think for leaders to take a step back, number one, you don't own the vision. Now, if you're listening, you're a business owner and you do own the vision, you should ask yourself this question. Am I actually a visionary or do I just have a good idea? Two very different things. I know a lot of integrators who have great ideas, but they're not visionaries. An idea is something that we haven't done yet that's going to solve a problem. A vision is something that most people can't see that changes a generation. Which of those spaces do we want to be in? Not good or bad, not right or wrong. One is not better. One is not worse. What does it make you more valuable? One doesn't make you. Don't put yourself on a chart comparing yourself apples to fish. It doesn't work.
3: Those that aren't going where they need to go, it's because you have a title. And that title usually is CEO, founder, president, insert the highest level for your company. You're not the visionary and you don't allow others to be that. The head of a certain department with a very nice title is not a visionary, but because of the title, they feel like that's their responsibility. But because you won't let that go and you feel like if it's not your idea, I love that you broke down the difference between idea and vision. Because it's not your idea, you're never going to let said employee or said vision happen. The biggest reason that most companies don't grow is because of that. You hold the title, but then you also hold all the cards and you won't play the hand.
10: I want you to imagine if you're a leader currently and ask yourself if visionary and integrator rubs the wrong chord with you and you're thinking, don't tell me what I am, what I'm not. Let's give it an analogy sense because we all like a good analogy. CEO has a vision. Let's say they, in fact, are the visionary. Wonderful. CEO gets together with all their SLT, ELT, vice presidents, whatever your company calls it. And he casts the vision. Here's what I'm thinking. Here's what we're doing. Now, in that environment, that visionary is tasking all of you in that room to become architects. Go to your unique departments. Go to your areas and draw, create, show them the plan. I'm talking CAD renderings, electrical, plumbing, where it goes, how it stays up, what's the foundational aspect. You've been given the vision, but your job in operations and sales and management and HR and people in training and development, your job is to go architect now the drawing for your people to execute on so that they can then go and say, let me get the plugs. Let me get the wire. Let me go find the electricians. But here's where it breaks down. You walk away from that meeting and you say, I'm now going to go to my team and I'm going to go be the designer. And I'm going to see if they can become the architect. Yet we've created a system of accountability, whether you're in Rockefeller Habits, you're in EOS, you're in pick whatever it is, the systematic way that you're going and you're approaching your business. Many of us, number one, aren't the visionary to begin with, and we're trying to cast vision and it doesn't work. Let's assume that you are. I'm going to ask you to go ask your key leaders, the top 5, 6, 7 people in your circle. Are they leaving your office and trying to go be the designer next? Or are they leaving your office to go do their job, which is to go be the architect? I guarantee you, if you will skip that layer and go to your senior director level and ask them if their leaders are coming to them with plans or with thoughts, 90% of the time, if you have a problematic organization and you're not growing the way you think, it's because your leaders leave the meeting with you. They go into a meeting and they take your plan, your dreams, they turn it into their own dreams in their own way. They're not actually building plans. So your directors have no idea what to do. And the lack of communication, the lack of lateral leadership, and so on. So I could not agree with you more that we want to hold the cards because we think it's going to make us important. When we have to ask ourselves, are we willing to play the hand? Because ultimately we're trying to win the game.
3: How important is creating a winning culture for an organization? Again, these are the words of Mick and Mick only. I see so many times where it's on to the next project, on to the next task, on to the next problem. And as entrepreneurs, we get in that grind because that's who we are. But remember, everyone on your team isn't an entrepreneur. That's why they work with you, right? So I learned early on to celebrate wins for my team. Even if I'm not a person, like, honestly, I don't need to celebrate a win. Like, my thing is, if I'm in the game, I'm supposed to win. However, the game isn't about me. The win is never about me. And so if I didn't celebrate that and create winning cultures and create even small situations where people can get the confidence to win, right? Like, I personally think that's problem number two with most businesses. Again, I don't care the size. I can go to another Fortune 5 company where the mentality is on to the next one. But the companies that celebrate small success usually have a much better culture.
10: Yeah, totally. Let's go back to our phrase earlier. Culture is not what you pontificate. It's what you tolerate. That's Rocky's fancy word because I like rhyming. Culture is not what you say it is. It's what behavior you allow. Now, I think in order for us to sort of go to that place, let's redefine the definition of tolerance, meaning what do we tolerate? Because I think oftentimes we default to tolerance is the lowest, least common denominator. What will I tolerate? That's the least amount of effort. Well, I've never been inside a thriving organization. And I'm not talking about just top line revenue. I'm saying thriving culturally, community driven, giving back. People want to be there. A low attrition, high retention. Pick a category that we want to say we measure a company's success. I've never been to one that was doing that, where what they tolerated was the bare minimum. What they tolerated was excellence. Is celebration tolerated, or is celebration the level of tolerance by which we expect? See, I think we can even take the same word and it's the way we use it to go, we don't tolerate that, or we only tolerate. Oh, wait, all of a sudden, one just became terrible and negative and the other one just became empowering. Hey, just so you know, we're an organization that we absolutely tolerate celebration. We tolerate excellence. We tolerate meeting our metrics. We tolerate daily behavior, daily activity. We only tolerate you being on time. That's what we do here. We expect you to join us in that because this is not just who we say we are. You should be able to tell by the actions of people in our organization, this is exactly what we do. And so I think so oftentimes, to your point, we go to places and we go on to the next one. Let's get to the next thing. All right, we crushed that project. What's the next project we have to do? And in all of that, I'm not wanting to slow us down at all. I love a good metric, a KPI. What gets measured gets accomplished. I mean, we've heard a million times. You can go see 1,000 memes on today. We understand that. And A-N-D, not but, get rid of that word. A-N-D is the third or fourth time I've spelled that word out for us today. If you're listening, I hope you caught on here. And do I check the box of tucking my kids in bed because they have to go to sleep? Or do I only tolerate the behavior in myself? It is to lay in bed with my son, to tell him how proud I am, to remind him that his father loves him. And no matter what happens, dad is always going to be in your corner because that's the behavior for myself that I will tolerate nothing less. One of those says, good night, son, go to bed. One says, this is the level by which I operate because I will tolerate nothing less in my life. And I use an example about kids or family or wherever you are in your life, because I find we so often, especially as coaches, especially as speakers who spend a lot of our time in the business space, we are so quick to use a business example that is forgotten. But if you can use a personal example, it will almost always translate into business. Because I can tell you what I think about most days, not business. What's the behavior you tolerate when you wake up? What's the behavior you tolerate when you go to bed?
3: Man, Rocky, could talk to you forever in a day, as you know. Last question I want to ask you, actually there's two, but the first one is, the importance of self-awareness. You're one of the most self-aware people that I know. And I always tell people you can't be relatable with others if you're not self-aware. How important has that been for you? And more importantly, how important should it be for others?
10: I think it is paramount of importance to be self-aware, because that allows us to, when we are aware of ourself, we will reflect others back on us and assume it's about us. That makes you relatable, right? Like we'll go forward and then we'll do a little theory we have called the upside down. When I am self-aware, it means I'm aware of myself, meaning I can go into an environment with another human being and I can be exponentially more aware of you and what is unique and specific and distinct to you, not what is a reflection of my own fear. So when I know that I am confident in me,

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1: Just ask yourself, you're listening, ask yourself this question. Do you spend more time at the window or do you spend more time in the mirror? And most of us spend more time looking out the window, trying to find the reflection of anything valuable and hope that it was us, because we haven't been willing to get in front of the mirror to say actually what it is.
2: Love it. Love it, man. Last question for you. What is Rocky's because? What's that deeper purpose that's deeper than your why?
1: Yeah. Yeah. I have, and probably will up until this point, spent my life discovering who am I? Why does it matter? And is it of any importance? Am I unique? Has anybody decided that uniqueness was valuable? And can I do anything with that uniqueness? On repeat again and again, yeah, and again and again and again. Over the last 40 plus years or so, I have begun to realize the answer to that is yes. I am unique. Not better, not worse, not actually even on a scale related to any other human being. There is no one in the world like me. And. And I am equally valuable to every other person on earth. And they are as equally valuable to me. If I can utilize my life, my past, my history, my current day experiences, my future vision, the love of people in my life, if I can use that such that I can not only continue to discover that for myself, but lead people to the place to get in front of the mirror and see that they are unique, to remind them that it is good, not just true. That's confirmation, good affirmation, and allow them to take any step towards creating good in the world because of how they were made, designed, and created. That's a really, really good use of my time. And that starts with my kids. That starts with my wife. That starts with me. And if by chance I get to do that professionally, what an incredible life I've lived.
2: Ladies and gentlemen, he has been Rocky Garza. Rocky, brother, I appreciate you more than you know. Where can people follow, find you? What's new that Rocky has coming up or going out?
1: Yeah, no, absolutely. You can follow me on we're on all platforms, Instagram, Facebook, TikTok, LinkedIn, YouTube. It's just at Rocky Garza. Look for the bald guy with big eyebrows. There's not a lot of Rockies out there that look like me and Mick. So find us. We'll be out there in that space. And then if you're looking to just how you can get engaged in what we're doing outside of just a regular follow, you can go to rockygarza.com/confidence. 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You can register, grab your seat there. We'd love to have you, where we walk through, what it looks like to lead without losing yourself. And we go through that on a monthly basis, free of charge to you. And we'd love to have you at that with us. 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
2: We need to make that happen. So much so, Rocky, I'm going to go on and choose one that I'm actually going to attend. And maybe I'll invite a couple of people to come with me. So if you want to go with me to a Rocky Garza event, live and in person with the man, the myth, the legend, Rocky Garza himself, message me, Rocky Garza. And I'm going to select two people and we're going. How about that?
1: Let's go. Man, I'd love that, man. I'd be honored. I'd be honored.
2: No, I'm going to be the honored one. Like, that's going to happen. That is totally going to happen. Rocky, appreciate you, man.

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1: Sun up, the sun down, taking that cotton.
2: There were many that were enslaved that left the plantation, said I'm free, and were recaptured and re-enslaved because the laws said that. Without them signing the laws that we fought for, how should we have gotten free?
0: Sharpton keeps it real.
2: Because you're raising things that you haven't thought out. There were slave rebellions that did. All right, then give me the answer. You haven't answered me yet. If you thought it out, give me the answer.
0: Asking the tough questions.
3: Well, see, here's the thing. I call him a statement. You can question your statement. You can question any statement I make.
2: Whoa. You can question any statement I make, but you cannot call here and tell me don't question the statement you make, brother.
0: Be a part of the conversation. Just keep it real. Live from the National Action Network corporate headquarters in New York, keeping it real. And now, America's number one civil rights leader, the Reverend Al Sharpton.
2: Keeping it real. I am your host, the Reverend Al Sharpton.

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3: My name is Anthony Muhammad, and I'm running for mayor of Washington, D.C. I was and have been a ANC commissioner for over 30 years, and I am now the CAC, Citizens Advisory Council President of the 7th District MPD. I also worked as a project manager in Presidential Towers Condominium, also worked at Eagle Academy as a community outreach specialist, and these are the things that I build on to help run a city that's falling apart and leaving the most consistent and dedicated residents out. Those who have been in the last few years have forgot about the residents who have been there all their life and have not made a pathway for them to stay. The term affordable is a formula that's used by the government that includes Maryland, Virginia, and D.C., and it's a formula that is not affordable. It should be low-income housing for those who make a low wage and cannot afford to live in D.C. The wage for affordable is $190,000 a year to be able to purchase affordable house. Loitering in the inner city part of Washington, D.C., where they set up chairs, sell cigarettes right in front of stores, and pretend like they cannot do anything about it. The police can't move them on. And they keep it littered, dirty, trash thrown in front of all of these places where they allow them to hang, including the bus stop. I'm a Washingtonian. I went to all the public schools in Washington, D.C., starting all the way back with Ruth K. Webb, Payne Elementary, Hine Junior High, Hart Junior High, Ballou, UDC, George Washington Neighborhood College. I am a consistent, dedicated person that you would want to have on your side. I have a prison ministry. I go inside of DC jail every week for 40 years. And if and when I become mayor, the one that they allegedly did some crimes, Mr. Trayon White, I would pardon him because he did a lot of work in the city for Ward 8. And those that have been forgotten about, I remember them. I know some of the best minds came out of being incarcerated. And they have this Second Chance Act. They need a second and sometime a third chance. Because we as men, black heterosexual men, are fighting a war against so many special interest groups that go above us every time they need a special interest to look out for. And we end up on the bottom. Everyone has a day except black men, black fathers. No one cares about black men.
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15: Mayor Rodney Jones said, go New York Knicks, go. And I certainly hope they do. It's good for the spirit of the city. which is why I was glad to go Monday night. They didn't win Monday, but they won Wednesday in the crunch. And that's a good thing. And I think that we are good with that. Let me get ready to go to our break. When I come back, I think we got our glitches straight. Let's take a break, and we'll come back and do our last hour of Keeping It Real, Shopton, 1-877-532-5797. Be right back.
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16: It's Sybil Wilkes with what we need to know. A diplomatic update as President Trump signaled a peace deal with Iran could be imminent after he canceled a wave of planned military strikes Thursday. The president announced an official signing ceremony could take place this weekend in Europe involving Vice President J.D. Vance and top Iranian officials. The president also maintains the agreement will reopen the strategic Strait of Hormuz, even though U.S. Central Command insists this vital shipping lane has already remained completely open to commercial vessels. Chicago area detectives are investigating a brazen act of hate. Witnesses spotted a cross burning in broad daylight at Grant Park in downtown Chicago Tuesday. This disturbing event occurred on the grounds where former President Barack Obama delivered his historic acceptance speech in 2008, election night, after being elected the nation's first black president. And officials with the local Catholic church, St. Sabina's on Chicago's south side, posted a $10,000 reward for information leading to the arrest and conviction of anyone who was involved. The Reverend Michael Flager, senior pastor, called the cross burning an act of hate, adding that this event should be treated as a hate crime, just like a swastika is. In Alabama, a federal judge intervened to halt an execution. The court blocked the state from executing 49-year-old death row inmate Jeffrey Lee via the use of nitrogen gas. Lee was scheduled to die this week for a double murder committed in 1998, but the judge ruled the controversial method violates constitutional protections against cruel and unusual punishment. The state attorney general's office is currently reviewing the block and planning an appeal. To subscribe to my free daily newsletter, please visit SybilWilkes.com. For all the news 24/7, go to News1.com. I'm Sybil Wilkes. Be informed. Be empowered.
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1: And I have tears in my eyes, Rev, because this is a narrative that this generation, they need to know. 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I have these tears in my eyes today, Reverend.
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And let us know what you're capable of doing, if you're coming on your own, if you need information on buses near you, or if you can organize a bus. 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

0: DL.
1: What did you set this on, hell? You gotta make her say my name one time here.
0: My name is DL.
2: Ladies and gentlemen, put your hands together for DL Hughley.
1: So it is Black Music Month. It is Pride Month. And it's Men's Mental Health Awareness Month. I would like to point out that Skip didn't get to that to the 12th of the month, which demonstrates some kind of mental lapse.
3: No, I got a mental lapse. I do.
4: And he also left out Father's Day. So.
1: Yeah. No, everybody.
3: We ain't there for Father's Day yet.
1: When is Father's Day?
5: Next Sunday.
3: Sunday, next Sunday, right?
5: Yeah, next Sunday.
3: We don't know.
1: I remember Ryan called me one year. She called me every weekend in a row for 3 weeks. It's Happy Father's Day. I was like, wouldn't it be easy to just look at an app? I'm sure they have one.
5: Called
1: Happy Father's Day every day. Oh, I'm sorry. Eventually, you can do that every day of the year, and eventually you'll be right. That's so right.
4: I already tell you.
1: Yeah. So, and you know, does anybody You ever have a good Father's Day, Skip?
3: You know, go out to dinner that I got to pay for. And
1: I tell you what.
3: They might give me a new pair of Jordans that I had to pay for.
1: My credit card bill alert. Ooh, let me see what I got myself. There it is.
3: A nice limited, bourbon or tequila that I had to pay for. But, there's something.
1: Yeah, Father's Day is expensive for you.
4: Yeah. The love is there, though. The love is definitely there.
1: Of course. What about you, Judas? You ever have a good Father's Day?
4: Yeah.
5: That's funny.
4: Mine just, winds down to having a good meal. But
3: we had to pay for it. But,
4: it's interesting that this year on Father's Day, my wife's going to be out of town.
1: Yeah, that's going to be the best Father's Day. That is the best Father's Day.
4: She's going down to be with her sorrows. And old daddy got to deal with whatever on his own.
3: It's like a big meeting, right? That they're having there?
4: Yeah, the big.
3: Is the road, Single Gamma Rose?
4: Yep.
3: So. Yeah. That just tells you how they feel about Father's Day. Let's have our big event on Father's Day weekend.
1: Yeah, everybody knows.
5: Oh, that's Father's Day.
1: I don't think it was intentional. I'm sure it was. I think there's way too many women in there to not know it's Father's Day.
3: Yeah, they all
1: way
3: married.
1: Too many. Yeah. And they didn't go. They didn't ever go. You know what? We shouldn't do it right here.

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0: That will wrap up this hour's Hughley House Party. Now we're going to bring the party straight to you with every hour. Now it's time for the Jazzy Report featuring Indy B. What's up, Indy?
1: So working from home may be great for skipping the commute, but there's a new study that shows it comes with a surprising downside, loneliness. Researchers at the Federal Reserve Bank of New York, they found that remote workers spent 58% more time alone than office workers and were much more likely to go an entire day without interacting with a single person. And the study found that remote workers were more likely to report mental health struggles, seeking counseling, and using psychiatric medications. The effect was even stronger for people who lived alone. But the irony, most workers say that they love working from home and even take less pay to keep that flexibility. But it is affecting your mental health.
2: I can imagine. Like, there's certain social skills and social, you know, just interaction that you
0: get. By the time you get a job, you done learned all the social skills.
3: That's it. Yeah, but you got to learn how to cuss a person out, you know, so.
0: Yeah, you can do that all from the quiet of your own home. They ain't got to see that. They got to be there for that.
3: Ain't number peace at the house.
0: We've had some great callers this weekend. If you missed them, fear not. It's what it happened was Friday. Those calls will be up in 10 minutes. It's the D.L. Hughley Show.
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25: Hello, I'm Jose Hernandez, and I have been using a wheelchair since my accident in 1995.
26: My name is Andrea Dalzell, and I've been using a wheelchair since I was 5 years old.
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26: We know you're just parking in that disabled spot for a second, but please, don't.
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30: Traffic brought to you by the OutSky 877, now it's 911. We got an accident on Suitland Parkway outbound just after 5th Sterling Avenue Southeast. Also, things are slow moving around in the 3rd Street Tunnel as you make your way towards New York Avenue from 2nd Street. Also, northbound and southbound 295 dealing with jammed up traffic moving towards Eastern Avenue. Looks like in both directions out there. The inner loop of the Beltway moving towards New Hampshire Avenue out in Montgomery County. Watch out, actually Bethesda, watch out for slow ups in Prince George's County on 95 northbound towards 200. Also a little slow. Insurance companies play games, but JB the Ouch Guy doesn't. He fights for every dollar you deserve. No excuses, no nonsense. Call 877-877. 877-911. That's 877-911. We got a heat advisory in effect until 8 p.m. this evening with thunderstorms likely and showers, and that moves into this evening, in which tonight temperatures in the upper 60s. I'm Dre Johnson for News Talk 1450 AM WOL, where information is power.
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0: That was Carl Thomas, Emotional. We got more of this week's Best Calls. We're after Drake. It's the D.L. Hughley Show.
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0: 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We also got a Southern Soul show featuring King George,

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6: My name is William Yank. I'm a 23-year-old, three-time leukemia survivor. One evening, my roommate was trying to talk to me, and I responded to him in a delirium of mess and confusion. And he said, "We're going to the ER immediately." And came back with leukemia. They started me on chemos. They started me on a bunch of antibiotics, but the chemo wasn't exactly working. So my oncologist decided that he wanted to try me with CAR T cell therapy. And it worked. Leukemia Lymphoma Society was this unforeseen blessing for me because I wouldn't have been able to get CAR T cell therapy. We are about 9 months post-transplant and feeling very healthy, strong, and I live.

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0: That there was a song from when your mom and daddy were still together, Grogan Washington and Bill Withers, just the two of us. Sometimes, obviously, people get very upset with me, so we're going to let them vent on our segment called F.U.D.L. Hughley. Will you please welcome my F.U.D.L. Hughley correspondent, little Niecy James.
1: Hello, this is Niecy James, your F.U.D.L. Hughley correspondent. Today's first comment is from a D.L. Hughley show listener. Brenda77 says, D.L., I listen to your show every day. It is very funny and engaging, so much so that I try to call you every day. But I can never get through. The line is always busy. Yesterday, I finally got through, and I was put on hold. I stayed on hold for 45 minutes until I was eventually disconnected. All I wanted to do was talk to you and give you my opinion of the topic. But apparently you were too busy to pick up and talk to a loyal fan. F*** you, D.L. Hughley. Our next F.U. D.L. Hughley response comes from the D.L. Hughley Show app.
2: StaySober65 says, D.L., I heard you say marijuana should be legal in every state just like how it is now in California. How could you say that, knowing that there is a huge substance abuse problem in our community? Legalizing weed would just make a bad situation worse. You must have been high whenever you said that. F*** you, D.L. Hughley. Today's last F.U.D.L. Hughley comment is from Instagram.
1: Stuart22 says, D.L. Hughley, a co-worker of mine has labeled you the voice of the black community. But when I listen to your show, all I hear is a grumpy old smoker and drinker who cheats, curses, and never goes to church. The only community you're leading is going to follow you straight to hell. F*** you, D.L. Hughley. Well, that's it for this week. This has been Niecy James, your F.U.D.L. Hughley correspondent. And until next week, bye.
0: All right. Thank you, Niecy. We're going to bring the party straight to you with the Hughley House Party that jumps off in about 5 minutes right here on the D.L. Hughley Show.
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3: 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Hughley Show.
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0: That's going to wrap up the Hugh Lee House Party. Now it's time for What You Need to Know with the one and only Sybil Wilkes.
1: It's Sybil Wilkes with What We Need to Know. President Trump says imminent peace could be on the way with Iran, and there could be an official signing ceremony in Europe as early as this weekend. Global sports takes center stage as FBI Director Kash Patel places the Joint Terrorism Task Forces on highest alert for the kickoff of the historic FIFA World Cup across 11 American cities. In Chicago, detectives are aggressively investigating a horrific hate crime after a cross was burned in broad daylight this week at Grand Park, on the exact grounds where the former President Barack Obama made his historic 2008 victory speech when he won the first time. And finally, on the hardwood, four-time NBA champion LeBron James declared himself the absolute greatest player of all time in a revealing interview with Time Magazine and leaving his ultimate retirement plans up in the air. I'm Sybil Wilkes. Be informed, be empowered.
0: Thank you, Sybil. What have you learned is coming up next on the D.L. Hughley Show. So Monday, what had happened was, Monday we asked the question, did did feisty broads destroy the black family?
2: Did Eminem destroy the black family? What?
0: Hey, Kyle, stop jumping your happy ass on the microphone. Jesus Christ. I don't know who destroyed the black family, but I know you're destroying my show. Hush!
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0: 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Me too. Yeah, but you know, I learned something today.
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5: Awesome.
6: Oh, good. Everything's good.
4: Did you want me to get y'all? You want me to book y'all a trip on the? You want me to book you on the cabin?
6: You ain't got my cabin straight already?
4: No, no.
5: I've been waiting to hear from you about that.
4: Yeah. My crew's on the Amistad, so you might. No. What did you learn today, Indy B?
5: You know what? Did you know that we are only born with two natural fears, and that's the fear of falling and the fear of loud noises? I always think about babies, how easy they jump.
6: Yeah.
5: Those are the only two fears you're born with, but everything else is.
4: Then after that is your mama. Then after that is
6: all white jewelry.
4: Fears later on. Yes, yeah, after that. Yeah,
6: positive test coming back, you know.
4: A black planet. It's great. All kind of stuff. Skip, my man, what'd you learn today?
6: Man, I'll give you a little trivia, man. So everybody's talking about the World Cup, you know, people coming from all over. Well, they can get past the border, but get in there. But here's a trivia question. The first goal scored in the 2026 World Cup was by a black Mexican, Julian Quintez. You know, he scored the first goal in the first 10 minutes. Yeah. Of the game.
5: Awesome sauce.
6: Yeah. Watch out, right, bro. Black Mexican. I wonder if he's related to our producer, Juan.
4: Yeah, probably. you know, there ain't that many of them.
6: Let's go!
4: Coming up on the next D.O. Hughley Show, the Militant Man Jamal Kings is going to return to expose racism hidden in our everyday lives. Plus, Special K, we're going to have another Special K Short Bus Records banger. I want you guys to have a great, safe weekend. It's the D.O. Hughley Show. We will definitely see you on the other side. Kyle, my favorite short bus operator, pull that string. We got to go.
7: Toot.
4: It is the D.O. Hughley Show. We will see you on the other side.
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